0: Off it. And I can understand that. I think anybody would feel that way. But sometimes when we rush the solution, we're not really getting a solution at all. We're just kind of covering it up or putting a Band-Aid on it. And so you've got to slow down, like you said, and do your best to not escalate the situation. If your kids are making horrible decisions and putting themselves in danger, then they're obviously not in a very good mental or emotional state, yeah. which means you have to be. We cannot have a conversation or a solution with two emotional and mentally unstable people. So you've got to be able to put on a poker face and take a step back and actually get through things to find a solution. So that means moving towards your kid, even if they're lying to you, even if they're scaring you to death, even if they're breaking every rule that you've ever put in place. I'm not saying take away the consequences, but your instinct needs to be to hug them, to tell them you love them, to say, hey, we're going to be okay. We're going to get through this.
1: Yeah.
0: You can move into all the other stuff later, but if you don't have a relationship and if your kid doesn't feel that that relationship is there anymore, then it doesn't matter what you say or what consequences you put in place. So practically, you're going to have to calm yourself down. You're going to have to speak with a really calm tone.
1: Yeah.
0: You're going to have to use fewer words. You're going to have to listen more than you talk. And any lecture that you try to give in that moment, it is not going to go through. So I would just say quit those altogether in the heat of it all.
1: Yeah, and sometimes in that heat, you know, when you say, well, tell me what you're going through. Why don't you share with me your thoughts right now? That doesn't work.
0: Yeah.
1: When it has hit that fan and it is out of control. And let me tell you this, you can buy any one of my books. No book I have will solve this situation. I wish it would, but it won't. You can read anything you want. There is a time that you need help outside of your own family. I mean, and sometimes people go, well, this is a great time to teach another lesson, or that we need to spend more time in scripture, or we need to help a child get to a better place, or we're going to put more restriction on them. I go, that isn't going to work. So don't use every moment for that teaching. Crisis is not the best classroom because emotions are too high and teens have a tendency to shut down. So instead, try addressing the situation briefly and save the deeper teaching for later. You don't have to do that right now. It lowers a sense of defensiveness and it reveals the real issue that's underneath the behavior. And I know this, and you know this, Courtney, it's not what you see that is really the issue.
0: Mm-hmm.
1: It is the underlying things that are going on in the life of a child that really are being expressed through the behavior that you see and are having a tough time with.
0: Yeah, and I would encourage parents to have a perspective on that and be thinking through, okay, what's my kid going through that's causing this behavior? And while you can have that idea, it may not be accurate. You might be wrong. And so the best way to get the information of what's really going on is to get it from your kid. They're able to make connections without us telling them what the connections are if we let them, you know?
1: Yeah.
0: So giving them some space to process, some space to figure out, and making sure that you've maintained a relationship that allows them to come to you when they have, to be able to say, Mom, I feel like I'm, you know, losing my mind and this is what's going on. And I think I did this because of this versus a kid who's never going to come to you because one, you're just going to give them all the wrong answers or two, you're going to say, see, I told you so. I told you this would happen. So you've got to make sure you're doing the work even before the crisis happens so that you have the relationship where a kid feels comfortable coming to you once they've made some connections.
1: Yeah. You know, it's not the time to, I mean, the minute a kid comes in drunk, say, and he's spinning out of control and he's yelling and screaming at parents, it's not the time to say, I'm going to take away your car for a month.
0: Yeah.
1: Leave it alone, back up, and just stop there for a moment and realize they're not thinking straight, you're not thinking straight, and then move toward them. And here's a comment that I've heard from somebody, and I think it's an important comment because while you deal with a child that's out of control, as Courtney said earlier, you've got to let that child know of the affirming relationship you have with them. And it may be saying to them this, I want you to know that even on our worst day, our family is better off because you're in it.
2: Mm-hmm.
1: And that affirms the relationship and it calms things down so they know that the relationship isn't at hand. Most of the time, kids feel like when they do something wrong that mom and dad hate them. And if they knew that I still love you, still care for you, and you quit looking at the actions and you start saying, let's see what's driving this. Mm-hmm. I mean, behavior is a visible expression of those invisible issues that's happening in the life of a child. So go after those invisible issues and help a child, not just controlling their behavior. You try to control their behavior, and what's going to happen at this point is they're going to think, you are missing it. You're not getting what's really going on in my life, and so you don't care enough. Now, that's what a child begins to think. So I've got to affirm the relationship, dive deeper, and not go, okay, I've got to teach them a lesson in this. That's shaming them almost. Don't do that. Don't say, like Courtney said, I told you so. Or you should have been thinking, well, why would you do something stupid like that? That's shaming them, and it's pushing them further and further away. So you've got to be one that, you know, almost thoughtfully responds later or reacts later. Respond now to what's going on and try to touch their heart and get them on your side.
2: So the word is to stay calm, connect first, and correct it later. We'll talk more with Mark and Courtney in a few moments, and they'll talk with Jack next here on Parenting Today's Teens.
1: On the hardest days, parents sometimes feel like giving up, but no teen is a lost cause. 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
1: Jack, thanks for being a part of the program today. Tell me a little bit about yourself. If you had to kind of say, okay, here's 1 minute of who I am, tell me who that is.
4: I'm a 16-year-old male. I'm from North Carolina. I like to surf, play tennis. I'm funny. I don't really know. I'm very social, like around people I like. Yeah.
1: Pretty normal.
4: Yeah, pretty normal.
1: Okay. What's a normal kid doing coming to Heartlight? Tell me what was going on that got you here.
4: I have like really bad family issues. Like growing up, my dad was like very, very abusive towards me. And it wasn't safe for me to live at home. So me and my mom moved out when I was around seventh grade. And around seventh grade, it kind of spiraled out of control because like my mom was working all day.
1: Do you remember those times with your dad?
4: Yeah.
1: When you think back on them even now, what do you think about?
4: It's kind of hard to think about. I don't know. I have a lot of trauma, and it's just it brings back kind of a lot of sad memories when I was younger.
1: Have you seen him since then, or?
4: Very rarely. I haven't seen him in a long time.
1: Wow. Do you want to?
4: No, not really. I feel like he's like really manipulative towards me. I don't know. Yeah, I don't really want to see him.
1: Yeah.
0: Yeah, so we have the abuse, obviously, which is something that will influence your life. But then even leaving that environment with your mom and moving and just living with her, that's a big change.
4: Yeah.
0: What do you think, or how do you think that affected you?
4: I had a lot of freedom, like, whenever I moved out, because my mom was working like full time because she needed to get a job. And it ended up like me getting into drugs and alcohol. And I started getting in a lot of trouble with my friends, started failing out of school, and just started going down a really bad path.
1: And what year was that?
4: I was in eighth grade.
1: Eighth grade?
4: Yeah.
1: That's kind of young, isn't
4: it? Yeah, it's very
1: When young. You look back at it, don't you kind of go, that seems kind of weird?
4: Yeah.
1: Wow.
4: It's very crazy.
0: So how did it lead to you being here?
4: I had like zero relationship with my mom. I was just never at the house, always out with my friends.

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3: And I came back and my dad was like still abusive. He didn't put in any work and it was just kind of hard for me to like, yeah.
4: And yeah, that's when your mom and you left.
3: Yeah. Like around probably a year after that, me and my mom left.
4: Wow. So if somebody was saying, what have you been working on here at Heartland?
3: I've been working on my relationship with my mom. Me and my mom got really, really closer. I've been like trying to work about my trauma, like been able to open up about it in grief, because I used to like never want to talk about that because it was like pretty severe.
4: Why do you think it is that? What do you think it is that guys have a harder time talking about things in their life than girls do? I know you've seen that here. I mean, you've seen it everywhere. Guys just have a harder time. Why do you think that is?
3: I feel like a lot of like girls or like people like or guys like they think it's like weird if like dudes show emotion. Like I feel like, I don't know, men are supposed to be tough. Like they shouldn't have to like, I don't know, talk about like their deep emotions, which is like, I don't know, I feel like a lot of times like in society nowadays they kind of think it's like bad for men to like get deep and talk about their emotions, which is totally like not true.
4: I think that's true. I think that's sad.
3: Yeah, it's really sad.
4: You know, it's sad because I think guys carry just as much stuff around in their life that women do. I just know that it's harder for guys.
3: Yeah.
4: And you see that with, you know, all the girls that we have here at Heartline and the guys. It just takes the guys a little bit longer to get to that point. Mm. So when did it turn for you that you realized it's okay to talk about some of your stuff?
3: I don't know. Probably like I used to be really scared that people would like judge me like if I told them, or like people would like would look at me differently. But like kind of like realizing like here at Heartlight, like it's a safe place. Like talk about my emotions. No one's gonna like ground talking about it, and like no one's gonna judge me because everyone's here for like their own stuff, and a lot of people can relate to like what I'm going through because they've gone through a lot of it.
2: Yeah, I think it's interesting that one of the things that works so well at Heartlight is the relationships that you have with other residents and with other guys here.
3: Yeah.
2: And it's different because you open up more. So that pressure that you feel outside of here, it's a little bit different when you're in it. And like you said, everybody's here for a reason.
3: Yeah.
4: Okay. So, you know, when you think about the things that you've gone through and the things that you've learned and the restoration of your relationship with your mom, what's the one thing that's changed about you? You know, that you would say, bingo, this is one thing that has changed and I see it and other people see it. My mom sees it. What do you think that she would say?
3: Okay. I used to never be good at like taking accountability and like realizing like I was wrong. Cause I kind of always thought like, I don't know, it was always my mom's like fault and stuff. So like, I feel like I've gotten a lot better at like walking away from the situation and like thinking about it and then being able to like actually talk to my mom about it. Like, say like me and my mom get in an argument over something little, being able to like walk away from it and come back like later and being able to talk through it. Cause like, I used to just never like understood like her point of view and like where she was coming from on some things. And like, I had a hard time like listening from like their point of view and like, I don't know. I feel like I've had a lot better at like understanding like where my parents are coming from and like, yeah.
4: Oh, cool.
3: Yeah.
4: Hey, I'm somewhat surprised because you're a very personal, you're a personal guy and you're always hamming it up a little bit and having fun and you're fun to be around. People enjoy you. Yeah. I don't hear any negative comments about you and I mean, it's been kind of cool to watch, and I'm glad that you're able to spend a little bit of time probably restoring that relationship with your mom. I think that's an important piece of it. What would she say that she's seen change in her since you've been here?
3: She's never be able to listen to me. Like, she had a lot of trouble, like,

0: being able to like hear me out on things, and that's what's like helped a lot. Like she's been able to like understand where I'm coming from, and like yeah, I might be a kid, but like I have feelings, and like just because she's an adult, like she's not like always right about like every single thing, I don't know, just been able to hear me out really well.
1: That's cool. That's cool. Yeah. Well, look, thanks for sharing your heart and sharing
0: thank you
1: your story. I mean, mm-hmm. I didn't know everything that you've been telling me, and mm-hmm. There's a part of me that just, I don't know, it appeals something inside mm-hmm. of me that goes, man, I'd love to hear more about the yeah. effect that life has had on you, and perhaps we can do that sometime. But okay. Thanks for being a part of the program.
0: Yeah, thank you.
2: Thanks, Jack. Appreciate
1: all right.
2: It.
1: Thanks, man.
0: Thank you.
3: Mark and Courtney, let's review the specific steps parents should take when life gets messy.
4: You know, every kid that we interview comes here under extreme conflict. And I was just telling Courtney, we can't really explain fully what all that is because you'd have to use different words and different thoughts and things that you don't usually hear. But when things are out of control, it's really out of control. It's like trying to describe something horrendous and traumatic, mm-hmm. you know, with words, and you can't do that. But even somebody like this young man that just spoke has come from a tragic background. And you get to a point where you go, okay, parents, this is what you've got to do. You've got to de-escalate things a little bit. You don't want to increase the temperature of the situation and make it worse. You've got to get to a point where you're going, okay, I've got to do something to de-escalate it. And that's very difficult when you have expectations and you want great things and you're angry and mad mm-hmm. that things aren't working out the way you want them to be.
2: Even in these moments, your kids are learning something from you. And so your responsibility is to set the tone for how you're going to handle an intense situation. And if your emotions are getting in the way, you're lashing out, you're being extreme, you won't take any, you know, you can't be open-minded, you can't have a conversation. Well, then your kid's going to learn how to handle conflict that way too. And yeah, so you've got to look at yourself and say, okay, am I the stable one in this moment? And can my kid rely on me to work through this? Am I reliable or am I just as erratic and emotional as they are?
4: Yeah. You know, and if you're sitting here listening and have a fan at your home going on, this is where a heart light comes in. When you've tried everything you can, when you've gone to every event you can to learn about parenting different, where you've read every one of my books or listened to a radio and it is still out of control, this is where a heart light comes in. This is where a kid comes and spends time with us so we can get to the root of the issue, deal with helping parents put some new tools in their parenting toolbox to get to a better place. Because what's on the line here is the life of your child and the destiny of your family. And so that's probably the only time you're going to hear me pushing heart light in the midst of this. Don't wait. Don't mm-hmm. wait. Take advantage of it and deal with the issues now, because if you don't, they're only going to have to be dealt with later.
3: Yeah. Well, Courtney, I'm sure you join me in saying this, but we are so grateful to you, Mark, and to your wife, Jan. You founded Heartlight back in 1989. Thousands of teens have found hope and a life worth living through Heartlight, and you've helped so many struggling teens and their families. So, Mark, please pass this on to Jan as well, but thank you for all that you've done.
4: Well, it's been wonderful. I mean, it's been absolutely wonderful to help so many families, and that's what we're here for.
3: For more, go to heartlightministries.org. Now, your final thought for us on this topic.
4: Hey, moms and dads, when everything falls apart, your first instinct is to grab the reins and take control. But here's what I've seen over and over again. Parents who white-knuckle their way through a crisis usually end up pushing their teen further away. When it hits the fan, your teen doesn't need a lecture. What they need is a landing place. They need to look across the room and see somebody who's steady, not someone who's matching their chaos with more chaos. I know you want to correct it, to fix it, to make sure they understand how serious this is. And you'll get to do all of that, but not in the middle of the mess. Right now, your job is to be the thermostat, to set the temperature instead of raising it. Connect first, correct later. The order matters more than you think.
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12: In 1796, George Washington made one of the most consequential decisions in American history. He chose not to seek a third term as president. So why does that matter? Because America was not built on permanent rulers. It was built on ordered liberty. Faith teaches that authority is a stewardship, not a possession. Leaders are accountable to God for how they use power. And why does that still matter today? Because republics survive when leaders respect limits and citizens defend them. Washington's lesson still stands. A republic is preserved when power has limits, and public service remains a duty to God and country, not a path to personal rule.
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22: The fundamental difference between Judaism and Christianity is this. Judaism is a religion that magnifies human effort and doesn't need a savior. Christianity is a religion that depreciates human effort and desperately needs a savior. That's the difference. Christians need a Savior to save them from their personal transgressions, iniquities, and sins.
23: You're listening to Grace to You Weekend with the Bible teaching of John MacArthur. I'm your host, Phil Johnson. What is mankind's greatest problem? If you ask 10 people that question, you'll likely get 10 different answers. But the Bible leaves no doubt as to what the great problem is. It's man's rebellion against God. It's sin and the divine judgment sin brings. And one of the clearest descriptions of what Christ did to save us from being judged for our sins was written 700 years before he did it. Today, John MacArthur looks at the problem of man's sin and the price the Lord paid to save us from our sins, as John continues his study titled The Gospel According to God. So if you're able, turn to Isaiah chapter 53 as John begins today's lesson.
22: In the New Testament era, there were millions of slaves, and there was an awful lot of abuse of slaves. The numbers are sometimes astronomical. Some say 15 million slaves, some say 60 million slaves. People would assume, people who are socially sensitive, that the New Testament probably should have taken on the issue of human trafficking, human slavery. But it fascinates me that the Apostle Paul, who writes 13 books of the 27 in the New Testament, the Apostle Paul never wrote about the social injustices of slavery. What he did do was write a massive treatment on how a sinner can be right with God and escape eternal hell and enter eternal heaven. And it's called the Book of Romans. Isaiah 53 is the Romans of the Old Testament. Romans is the greatest New Testament revelation answering that question. Everything else in the New Testament also is part of the answer to that question, of course. But Romans pulls it all together and focuses specifically on answering the question, and Isaiah 53 is the greatest Old Testament revelation on the same question. And both Isaiah and Paul, by the way, give the same answer. They both give the same answer. A sinner, here it is, can be right with God and escape eternal hell and enter eternal heaven because the servant of Jehovah became a substitute and suffered the judgment of God in the sinner's place. That's the message of Romans. And that's the message of Isaiah. God spent his wrath toward sinners on the servant substitute. Now, this is the heart of the section from 40 to 66. I'm going to show you how interesting just this little aspect of it is. There are 27 chapters. Take my word for it. 40 to 66, that's 27 chapters. They're divided into three sections, 9, 9, and 9, in terms of subject. The first section ends with this statement: there is no peace to the wicked. The second 9 ends with this statement: there is no peace to the wicked. The third section ends, chapter 66, verse 24, with a similar judgment statement. Each of the three sections ends with a warning of judgment on the wicked. But all three sections promise salvation. They're very evangelistic. They promise salvation and they end with a warning if you reject it. All three feature blessing and peace to the righteous, and no peace and judgment to the wicked. All three determine that righteousness and wickedness is fixed forever. Destiny is not to be altered. Section 1 talks about salvation from the Babylonian captivity. Section 2 talks about salvation from sin. And section 3, the last 9, salvation from the cursed earth. So the first has to do with the deliverance of Israel from Babylon. The middle one, as I said a lot earlier, has to do with the deliverance of sinners from sin. And the third one, the deliverance of the earth from the curse, the glorious coming kingdom of Messiah. So the middle one is the one we're in. The middle section that we're in runs from 49 to 57. And this middle one is the issue of forgiveness of sins. And it asks the question about salvation from sin. Not temporal deliverance from Babylon and not the eschatological kingdom to come in the future, but deliverance from sin. Now that poses a very important question. Don't miss this. Why does God need to save His people from their sins? This is huge. And this was the issue with the Jews. They were not convinced that they needed, listen, a Savior. They thought they just needed a righteous king. They thought that by virtue of their Abrahamic descent, by virtue of the covenants and the promises and all of that, that they were in the place of blessing, by virtue of their goodness and their religiosity, by virtue of their efforts at religious activities, ceremonies, rituals, attempts to obey the law of God, they had earned their favor with God. So they had it by race and they had it by merit. So this message about a Savior to deliver us from our sins so that we escape eternal hell and enter eternal heaven, this is a foreign language to them. Shouldn't have been. Go back to the first chapter of Isaiah. Isaiah is trying to communicate the message to them. Chapter 1, verse 4. Alas, sinful nation, people weighed down with iniquity, offspring of evildoers, just like your parents, sons who act corruptly, they have abandoned the Lord, they have despised the Holy One of Israel, they have turned away from Him. Where will you be stricken again as you continue in your rebellion? Then this, the whole head is sick and the whole heart is faint or weak. Like Jeremiah 17, the heart of man is deceitful above all things and desperately wicked. From the sole of the foot to the head, there is nothing sound in it, only bruises, welts, raw wounds, not pressed out or bandaged nor softened with oil. Your land is desolate. Your cities are burned with fire. Your fields, strangers are devouring them in your presence. He talks about desolation. Hear the word of the Lord, verse 10, you rulers of Sodom, give ear to the instruction of our God, you people of Gomorrah. What are your multiplied sacrifices to me, your phony religion, says the Lord. I've had enough of burnt offerings of rams and the fat of fed cattle. I take no pleasure in the blood of bulls, lambs, or goats. All your religion is hypocritical and useless. When you come to appear before me, who requires of you this trampling of my courts? Bring your worthless offerings no longer. Incense is an abomination to me. New moon and Sabbath, the calling of assemblies, which, by the way, God ordained. I cannot endure iniquity in the solemn assembly. I hate your new moon festivals, your appointed feasts. They become a burden to me. I'm weary of bearing them. So when you spread out your hands in prayer, I'll hide my eyes from you. Even though you multiply prayers, I will not listen. Your hands are covered with blood. Wash yourselves, make yourselves clean. Remove the evil of your deeds from my sight. Cease to do evil. Learn to do good. Seek justice. Reprove the ruthless. Defend the orphan. Plead for the widow. Come now, let us reason together, says the Lord. Though your sins are as scarlet, they will be as white as snow. Though they are red like crimson, they will be like wool. They needed salvation. They desperately needed salvation and redemption. So when you come to the servant songs of Isaiah chapter 42, the promise is that he's going to bring salvation. Chapter 42 is, I wish I could read it all to you, but thus says the Lord God, verse 5, who created the heavens and stretched them out, spread out the earth and its offspring, gives breath to the people on it and spirit to those who walk in it. I am the Lord. I've called you in righteousness. I'll hold you by the hand. I'll watch over you. I will appoint you as a covenant to the people, as a light to the nations. He's talking to the servant. He's talking to the Messiah. I'm going to make you the covenant to the people. I'm going to make you the light to the nations. I'm going to have you open blind eyes, bring prisoners out of the dungeon. Sing to the Lord, verse 10, a new song. Sing His praise from the end of the earth. The Lord is going to bring salvation to His people. Chapter 43, verse 1, thus says the Lord, your Creator, O Jacob, He who formed you, O Israel, don't fear, for I've redeemed you. I've called you by my name. You're mine. When you pass through the waters, I'll be with you. And through the rivers, they'll not overflow you. When you walk through the fire, you'll not be scorched. The flame won't burn you. I'm the Lord your God, the Holy One of Israel. What's the next line? You're what? Your Savior. I'm your Savior. I'm your Savior. Verse 11, I, even I, the Lord, and there is no Savior besides me. It is I who have declared and saved. Thus says the Lord, verse 14, your Redeemer, the Holy One of Israel. I'm going to be your Savior. I'm going to be your Redeemer. And that's why this section begins comfort in chapter 40. Comfort, comfort my people. Speak kindly to Jerusalem. Call out to her. Her warfare has ended. Her iniquity has been removed. She's already received double from the hand of the Lord for all of her evil. Isaiah understood the need for salvation, the need for cleansing. So, the middle section, listen, chapter 49 to 57, the middle chapters are 52 and 53, and the middle verse of 53 is verse 5, he was pierced through for our transgressions, he was crushed for our iniquities, the chastening for our well-being fell on him, and by his scourging we are healed. Middle section, middle chapters, middle of the chapter, middle verse. Everything just focuses down on the substitutionary piercing of the servant of Jehovah for us. By what means will God save His people? By what means will He forgive their sins? By the substitutionary, vicarious death of His servant, His slave, the Messiah, the righteous King, and that one will fulfill this prophecy. That this text, dear friends, points to the Lord Jesus Christ is so clear as to be unmistakable. Now, let me give you a little history. Ancient Jews interpreted this prophecy as messianic originally, okay? in all the ancient Jewish literature, this chapter 53, this whole area, whole section, midsection of the final 27, it was all messianic. All of it was messianic, though they were not clear on how the Messiah would suffer. When they came to chapter 53, they wrote this. The rabbis wrote this, that he will be compassionate, that he will sympathetically feel our pain, and that's as far as they would go. They understood that he would be a sympathetic Messiah, that he would be a righteous king, put another way, who felt so sorry that such a noble people had suffered so greatly that he felt their pain. They saw no messianic substitutionary death, in spite of the fact that every day of their history, animals were dying, portraying substitutionary death. All they saw in their writing was sympathy. The idea of Messiah himself dying, not possible, unacceptable. That's why Jesus went to the Old Testament to speak of his necessary suffering. And the apostles even preached that. They had no interest in that. And listen, here's the point. This is very important. They had no need of a Savior. They had no need of a sacrifice for sin. Nobody in a work system needs a Savior. They needed a sympathizer. They welcomed a sympathizer. They wanted a king who was sympathetic to their plight and thus would come out of sympathy and compassion and give them what they actually deserved. That was the view of ancient Judaism. That was the view of New Testament Judaism. That was the view of post-New Testament Judaism. That is the view of modern Judaism. Judaism would never define itself in the terms of Isaiah 1, sick from head to toe. They don't need a Savior. You see, if you don't understand the doctrine of depravity, and you don't understand that you are unable to save yourself by anything you do, then you don't need a Savior to save you. You achieve salvation. And any system that has any achievement that saves has no place for a vicarious substitutionary atonement. So whenever you talk to a Jew, the question to ask them is, do you need a Savior? Do you need a Savior? Christianity offers you a Savior. Do you need a substitute to die in your place? Do you need someone to bear the wrath of God against your sin? That's the question. And that goes back to the question of all questions. How can a sinner be right with God so as to escape eternal hell and enter eternal heaven? And the only answer is, if that sinner has had his sins completely paid for, and the only one who could do that is the chosen, vicariously substituted sacrifice, Jesus Christ himself. The fundamental, and it is a critical thing, the fundamental difference between Judaism and Christianity is this. Judaism is a religion that magnifies human effort and doesn't need a Savior. Christianity is a religion that depreciates human effort and desperately needs a Savior. That's the difference. So the question to ask any Jew is, do you personally need a Savior to take your place and die under the judgment of God for your sins? Do you need a Savior? That's the question. And that is the moral problem of all human existence. My servant, verse 11 of 53, my servant will justify the many. He'll make them right with God. How? He will bear what? Their iniquities. In the atonement, the servant of Jehovah justifies many. He's promised in the Old Testament to come from the nation of Israel, descend from Abraham, to come down through the family of David. The Old Testament says he'll be born in Bethlehem. Isaiah said he'd be born of a virgin. But it's not until he arrives that we know who he is. They couldn't know who he is, but when he arrived, we know who he is. Because at his baptism from heaven, the voice of the Father, "This is my beloved Son, in whom I am well pleased." What was God saying there? He was echoing Isaiah 42:1. "Behold my servant, whom I uphold, my chosen one, in whom my soul delights. I have put my spirit upon him." That's what happened at the baptism. The spirit descended like a dove. The sufficient servant, by the very testimony of God and the arrival of the Holy Spirit, is none other than Jesus. He is the Lamb of God who takes away the sin of the world.
0: This is Grace to You Weekend with the Bible teaching ministry of John MacArthur. John's lesson today is from his series called The Gospel According to God. Well, friend, if you are familiar with our ministry, you might hear the title of this series, The Gospel According to God, and recognize that it is similar to titles of some of John's best-known teaching and writing. In fact, you may be wondering, why another series about the gospel? And why apply the word gospel to Isaiah 53, a text written centuries before the birth of Christ? Here's how John answered those questions.
22: Well, yeah, I wrote a book on the gospel according to Christ, the gospel according to Jesus, the gospel according to the apostles, the gospel according to Paul, and now the gospel according to God. And the point is that it's the same gospel. The gospel that Jesus proclaimed, that the apostles proclaimed, that Paul proclaimed, and that God proclaimed in Isaiah 53 is the same gospel. And why would it be important to draw that out of Isaiah 53? Because that's the Old Testament, and it makes the point that the gospel of the New Testament is the same gospel as the Old Testament. I think it's critical to go to the Old Testament before Jesus, before the apostles, and before Paul, and hear from God the same gospel that unfolds in the New Testament.
0: In fact, I've read all of your books from the gospel according to Jesus till now, the gospel according to God. And it's interesting to me that this book, which comes from the Old Testament, that passage, Isaiah 53, is the one out of all the stuff you've covered that gives, I think, the clearest, most succinct rationale or explanation of the atonement. Why the atonement?
22: Yeah, if we think about the atonement, most Christians would understand immediately if you said, "He was wounded for our transgressions. He was bruised for our iniquities. The chastisement for our peace has fallen on him, and by his stripes we are healed. And all we like sheep have gone astray, and the Lord has laid on him the iniquity of us all." Somebody might be thinking, that's got to be in the New Testament. The Apostle Paul who said that? Because that explains the substitutionary death of the Lord Jesus. That explains the doctrine of our sins being imputed to him on the cross in detail. In fact, that is the most familiar language to explain the substitutionary atoning death of Christ. The most familiar language that Christians use comes from Isaiah 53. So it might be a surprise to some people when they hear me say that's from the Old Testament, because it so distinctly defines the atonement that Christ did on the cross. So Isaiah 53 gives us this lasting language, which we're always using to describe events that happened in the New Testament.
0: That's right, friend. And to help you really take hold of the riches of Isaiah 53, an amazing portion of fulfilled prophecy that can strengthen your trust in the Bible, I encourage you to get a copy of John's book called The Gospel According to God. It looks at what Jesus accomplished on the cross, his atoning work for sinners like you and me. As John says, Isaiah 53 is really the first gospel. It's a record of Christ's saving work written some 700 years before Christ even came to earth. To order this compelling book, The Gospel According to God, contact us today. 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That's our email address. 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Now for our entire staff, I'm Phil Johnson. 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
25: 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A look at America's founding principles and the leaders who shaped our nation.
12: In 1796, George Washington made one of the most consequential decisions in American history. He chose not to seek a third term as president. So why does that matter? Because America was not built on permanent rulers. It was built on ordered liberty. Faith teaches that authority is a stewardship, not a possession. Leaders are accountable to God for how they use power. And why does that still matter today? Because republics survive when leaders respect limits and citizens defend them. Washington's lesson still stands. A republic is preserved when power has limits. and public service remains a duty to God and country, not a path to personal rule.
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10: Do we have a fire in our bones that we cannot contain? Pray with me. Heavenly Father, our God Most High, creator of heaven and earth, Lord, as I prepare to preach and teach your inspired word to your beloved saints, all those that are here in Walnut Springs, everyone listening and watching on the internet and on the radio, Father, I humbly ask for your guidance and anointing. I confess my shortcomings first to you and to anyone else I may have offended. Wash me, cleanse me, sanctify me, Lord. And though my sins are as scarlet, you, Lord, make them white as snow. Though they are crimson red, you make them white as wool. Father, make my tongue as the pen of a ready writer. Grant me clarity to proclaim your word, Lord, boldly and unashamedly. May your Holy Spirit prick the hearts of every listener so that we can become the holy living sacrifices that we are meant to be, so that we can mimic you, Lord, in thought, word, and deed, so that you, Heavenly Father, may be glorified. For yours is the kingdom and the power and the might forever and ever. This I pray in the name above every single name, Jesus, Wonderful Counselor, Mighty Elohim, Everlasting Father, Prince of Peace, the Lion of the Tribe of Judah, King of Kings and Lord of Lords, the Resurrection and the Life, and all God's people said, Amen and Amen. Welcome, everyone, to Love Letters from Elohim, here on your Truth Radio Station, 100.7 FM, The Word, recording live. And if God says the same, soon we'll be worshiping at our brand new God-provided facility, Christ Church of Walnut Springs, Texas. 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It's on Central Time. We are also on YouTube and Facebook, and you can find all of our links simply by going to loveletterfromelohim.com. Also, we are putting together a page, Christ Church of Walnut Springs, that is already in the making. I want to say that we are in our second decade of broadcasting God's inspired word all over Dallas-Fort Worth Metroplex, and then, can you believe it, to the entire world, and to God be the glory. A special thanks to my dear sister in the faith, my co-partner in this wonderful God-given opportunity to take the gospel everywhere, Tracy Bushla. She helps make this broadcast possible. And a special thanks to Shane and his amazing staff on 100.7 The Word. And now, without further ado, let us begin our study. Another great study from God's inspired Word. Has nothing to do with me. I'm just the messenger bringing God's Word. And I do pray, though, that He would lead, guide, and direct my thoughts, my words, as I deliver this study that I have heard time and time again and never fail to glean wonderful truths to apply to our life. It's not just to inform us, but most importantly, it is to transform you and I into the blessed image of our Lord Jesus Christ, so that you and I can be all that we can for God's glory. Dear saints, do we have a fire in our bones that we cannot contain? If not, we certainly need to have it. The world desperately needs to hear it, and Jesus is the only antidote for the curse of sin, for the cure of sin. Our study for today, we are going to look out on how to have a heart for God Almighty. You know, when life is giving us a twist and giving us turns and filling us with hurts and pains, even in the midst of while we're doing our very best to live for God's glory, we need to recognize that God is in control. And God desires nothing but the best for you and I. We have an eternity to spend with the Lord, and all we have to do is suffer for a while here in this world. And then the glory that will be revealed in us is beyond any person's imagination. The Christian life is supposed to be about suffering. Jesus himself said it. But I know a lot of times we think, well, we're doing the right thing. Shouldn't that keep us safe? We want to think that if we're following Jesus and doing what he commands, that will keep us from having to go through sufferings and hardships. 1,000 times never. Jesus says the opposite. Here on earth you will have many trials and sorrows, but cheer up. I have overcome the world. John 16:33. Jesus promises trouble, pain, unfair treatment from a broken, simple, wicked world. And you and I are called to be brave, to be bold, and full of hope instead of giving up in the midst of our struggles. Because Jesus has already won the ultimate battle over sin, the devil, death, and this wicked, evil world system. All through his cross and through his subsequent resurrection and fulfillment of the scriptures. True peace is not the lack of problems, but knowing that Jesus is with us in the midst of them. Because of what Jesus has accomplished on Calvary, you and I and all believers share in that triumph through our faith in Christ's victory. I think many Christians, especially in America and the West, think we get a pass from having trials and tribulations because it's never come upon us. Never in the whole history of our country, because we are supposedly doing the right thing. We forget, or many of us are not even cognizant of the fact that over 100,000 Christians are horribly persecuted every year all over the world. It's just not happening here in America and in Europe. It's sad and so very true that our Christian brethren all over the rest of the world are being murdered, put in prison, everything taken from them for believing in Jesus, for obeying his commands, for spreading the gospel, loving their neighbor, even their enemies. Do you know Christians are the most persecuted people on the planet? More died today than ever died in the Roman Colosseums of the past, and yet we never ever hear about it on the news. The world turns a blind eye and keeps us all undercover. The church, we in the church need to wake up before it's everlasting too late. That being said, I know that life can become very discouraging when we're trying to do what is right and pleasing in the eyes of God. And still, life seems to go wrong. We lose those that we love. Other circumstances happen in our lives, and we are wronged left and right. So today, by God's grace, we're going to look at how we can deal with life's discouragements and focus on the hope that we have as God's people, being sons and daughters of the living God. We're going to look at how you and I can have a heart for God in the midst of our discouragement, sorrows, and trials, and be a positive influence and encouragement to one another in the midst of all of this. So please, open your Bible to Jeremiah, and let us begin in Jeremiah 20. Today we're going to be looking at how the Spirit of God led the prophet Jeremiah to deal with his trials and rejections and discouragements, and how to apply these valuable lessons to our own lives for God's eternal glory and our eternal betterment. I think Jeremiah suffered more than any of us can ever imagine. If you look at all the prophets, all the apostles, they all suffered horribly for their faith. Jeremiah begins by proclaiming the word of God. He's speaking to Pashur, the son of Immer, the priest who was also a chief governor in the house of the Lord. Not only was he religious, but he was politically influential. He heard that Jeremiah prophesied these things. Jeremiah prophesied these things. What are they? Then came Jeremiah, if we look in chapter 19, verses 14 to 15, from Tophet. Whether the Lord had sent him to prophesy. And Jeremiah stood in the court of the Lord's house and said to the people, "Thus saith the Lord of hosts, the God of Israel, behold, I will bring upon this city and upon all her towns all the evil that I have pronounced against it, because they have hardened their necks, that they might not hear my words." Dear saints, we must learn from the inspired word of God not to harden our necks. That's what's happening in America. And this is so very relevant to the church today. Jeremiah is standing in the temple courts proclaiming disaster on the city and the nation because the people have refused to listen to God's word. So the priest hears Jeremiah preaching. And what, pray tell, would we hope for a priest of God? What would we hope that he would do when he heard the proclaimed word of God from a prophet? What do we do when we hear the proclaimed inspired word from the Bible? I think it's obvious. We would expect that person to listen and then to repent and then proclaim the message to the rest of the people. On the contrary, instead, when the priest Pashur heard Jeremiah's words, he struck Jeremiah, and then he put him in stocks and confined him to the upper gate, Jeremiah 20, verse 2. Can you imagine a prophet of God, Jeremiah, is physically attacked by a priest for preaching a God's message and beaten with the priest's hands? The Hebrew word indicates that he was beaten with a weapon like a rod or a whip. Then he is left confined in stocks overnight. Jeremiah is attacked not by the world, but by the people of God. Ironically, Jeremiah is attacked by a priest and a governor, a religious teacher, and a political leader of the people. The next day, when the priest comes to release Jeremiah, Jeremiah proclaims judgment on the priest for his rejection of God's word. The priest's name, Pashur, means liberation and freedom. But now, God, through Jeremiah, has given him a new name, Magor Mishabib. Fear on every side will come upon you. Jeremiah prophesies to Pashur that you are going to watch everyone you care about fall by the sword, and you and your house will go to Babylonian captivity, where you will die and be buried. This is a key point that we must never forget. Just because we reject God's message does not change his message. Our rejection of God's message does not change the message of God. Not liking God's message does not change the message. The truth is the truth. And Jeremiah suffers persecution for his faithfulness in proclaiming the truth of God. And this event brings Jeremiah into a spiritual struggle for his unpopular ministry. He has this battle going on within him. And Jeremiah does what we should all do when we ensue some certain type of battle or controversy in our life. We need to pray to the Lord as Jeremiah did. Oh Lord, you have induced me and I was persuaded. You are stronger than I and have prevailed. I am in derision daily. Everyone mocks me. For when I spoke, I cried out violence and plunder, because the word of the Lord was made a reproach unto me and derision daily. Then I said, I will not make mention of him, the Lord of glory, nor speak any more in his name. But God's word was in my heart as a burning fire shut up in my bones, and I was weary with trying to hold it back, and I could not. For I heard many mockings, fear on every side. Report they

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3: I think it's easy to see that Jeremiah, what he feels like, that God has let him down. How would you and I react under this type of persecution, these trials? And Jeremiah is clearly discouraged because of the response of the people. I'm certain there are some of you out there, as I have endured some ridicule and rejection for preaching the Word of God on many occasions, but never, ever to the degree that Jeremiah endured. Haven't you felt like Jeremiah, maybe not to the same degree, but have you not been rejected by folks when you tried to share the Word of God or share the gospel, or you tried to show loving direction when they were misguided and in error, and the people just mocked and ridiculed you? I'm certain that all of us have, to some degree. And that can be very discouraging. And maybe you, like Jeremiah, might have entertained not even telling anyone for fear of rejection, that you were going to stop sharing the gospel, stop telling people about Jesus and his salvation that he is offering to all the world. I want to tell you, go to God. Let him know your heart. Pray to him. Ask for him to empower you once again. Dear saints, I want us to notice that this inspired prophet, called by God from his mother's womb, felt very discouraged, like you and I maybe have in the past, through some type of rejection. In Jeremiah 20, verse 9, Jeremiah has contemplated no longer telling people God's message, giving up all because everyone is mocking his teaching. But they're not his teaching, they're God's teaching. When you and I are telling people about the gospel, we're telling them about Jesus and his saving message. It's not you they're rejecting, they're rejecting God. And sometimes Jeremiah thinks that he will just stop talking to the people, stop proclaiming the Word of God. And by this, thinking that will solve the problem and you will not have to experience their abuse and shame. There's a problem. When Jeremiah says that, and when Jeremiah tries to keep silent, a fire begins burning in his heart. A fire shut up in his bones that he cannot hold in, that he cannot contain. Brothers and sisters, friends and listeners, this is the way God's Word is supposed to be in each and every one of us. A fire in us that cannot be contained. God is showing Jeremiah and you and I today, you and I that are truly born of the Spirit, that have truly obeyed the gospel, that the Word of God should become a burning, unrestrained fire within each of us that we cannot hold back. It cannot be contained, no matter what we may endure or no matter whom we may be rejected by, whether family, friend, or foe. We must proclaim God's Word, share the gospel, tell people their error, and then, of course, always doing it with meekness, gentleness, and with respect, but do it no matter the rejection that we may endure. For souls are going to hell left and right, and you and I might be the only one that can prevent them from going there by sharing God's inspired Word with them. Jesus has called you and I to be ambassadors for him. It is the Word of God within you and I that is like a fire in our bones, just like what Jeremiah experienced. And we cannot, we should not, we must not keep it in. We must tell somebody, anybody, about the salvation in Christ Jesus. And if we're not, we are failing God. And there will be much blood on your and my hands that we will have to answer for. Jesus is the only remedy for sin, and we have the responsibility.

0: to let the world around us know that. This is the reason that we are losing our culture. No Christians are telling their family, their friends, their neighbors, their enemies about Christ. They're not proclaiming their faith. Christians standing on the sidelines, not engaged in our culture, in our politics. And I, in my humble opinion, believe that this is the number one reason that America is falling to the influence of the Muslim false ideology, the socialist and the communist and the atheist agenda and the LGBTQ agenda. All this gender confusion that is taking control of our children and families and culture in America is because Christians have a fire in their bones that they're containing and they're not allowing it to come forth and tell everybody that they come in contact with about. Jesus speaks of a cleansed house. You've heard this in the Matthew, that is cleaned out, but it's left empty. When the unclean spirit is gone out of the man, and he walks through dry places seeking rest and finds none. Then he says, I will return to my house from which I came. And when he has come, he finds it empty, swept and garnished. Then he goes and takes with himself seven other spirits more wicked than himself, and they enter in and dwell, and the last state of the man is worse than the first. Even so shall it be unto this wicked generation, Matthew 12:43-45. Dear saints, are we that wicked generation? I think a strong case can be made for that. We need to start today by repenting and begin cleaning up our house from top to bottom, inside and out. Stop bad habits, no matter what they are. Stop trying to be good by our own human efforts. Rely on the power of the Holy Spirit and the Word of God hidden in your heart. You're in my heart, dear saints. Without the Lord of glory, without the washing of the Word, is desperately wicked. If God's Spirit does not fill that inner space of our inner heart, then that old destructive force, our old man, old woman nature, will find that vacant and easy to re-enter and return with seven more wicked spirits, because a person is self-reliant rather than surrendered to Christ. Do you and I have a fire in our bones that we cannot contain, or are we trying to contain it? Jeremiah did, and so did the Apostle Paul. Listen to what the Apostle Paul proclaimed. For if I preach the gospel, that gives me no ground for boasting. For necessity it is laid upon me. Woe to me if I do not preach the gospel. Paul feels a deep God-given duty to preach the Bible. In fact, you and I, we have the same God-given duty. Paul was compelled by God to preach the Bible and even proclaimed a woe unto himself if he did not preach it. Paul knows he cannot stop preaching the gospel. It is not an option available to him. It is not an option to you and I. Neither is it an option for anyone that claims to be a Christian, that has obeyed the gospel, that has believed, that has confessed Jesus as Lord and Master, that has repented, stopped following themselves, the world, and Satan, and started following Jesus, and then has culminated and been baptized into Christ, where God has done a resurrection and made a new man, a new woman out of us. And then we grow in the grace and the knowledge. We learn and we observe and we apply. We prove our love for the Lord of glory by obeying his commandments, not some of his commandments, but striving to obey all of them. Why? Because we have to know, because we love him and he loves us. Dear saints of God, Paul and Jeremiah knew that failing to obey God would bring serious ramifications and ruin upon their lives and the lives of others. How can we think this does not apply to us as well? It does 1,000 times over. Romans 15:4 tells us that all these things in scriptures have been written to you and I. It tells us in 1 Corinthians as to warn us, and so that we can learn what to do, what not to do. Paul says preaching does not make him better or give him a right to show off. God gave Paul a job to do and has given you and I a job to do, to go tell others about Christ. That's just plain obedience. Jesus said, if you love me, you will obey my commands. That's how we prove our love for the Lord of glory, is by doing what he says and doing it, not out of the sense of having to, but of wanting to, desiring to please him. That's the key, to honor him, to glorify him, to show the gratitude that we have for him saving us and plucking us out of sure destruction. We shouldn't speak only when we expect a favorable outcome. This is the easy thing to do. We must also speak when we know that it's going to go badly for us. We must speak the oracles of God. And as you've heard me say, 100,000 Christians are dying for their faith all around the world. Just hasn't come to America. But I guarantee this, it is knocking on your and my door. It is knocking on the door of America right now as we speak. We see what's happening in Europe. We've seen that invasion that they're having. We've seen what compromising the Word of God does to a society. Dear saints, I pray that we wake up here in America. I pray the church wakes up before it's everlasting too late. Paul commands Timothy and every single Christian. Paul, listen to what Peter says. If any man speaks, let him speak as the oracles of God. If any man minister, let him do it as the ability which God gives, that God in all things may be glorified through Jesus Christ, through whom be praise and dominion forever and ever. Amen. 1 Peter 4:11. And Paul commands Timothy and you and I, every single God-fearing, believing Christian. Dear saints, now we are to preach the word. Be instant in season and out of season. Reprove, rebuke, exhort with all longsuffering and doctrine. For the time will come when they will not endure sound, healthy doctrine, but after their own lust, they will heap to themselves teachers having itching ears. And they shall turn away with their ears from the truth and shall be turned unto fables. But watch you in all things. Endure afflictions. Do the work of an evangelist. Make full proof of your ministry. 2 Timothy 4:25. Are you and I making full proof of our ministry? Our ministry is to go and preach the gospel, to tell all that we encounter about this salvation, the only salvation, that Jesus is the way, the truth, and the life, and there's no other. We must preach God's truth. We must take the gospel everywhere your and my feet take us, regardless of the cultural temperature. During both favorable and unfavorable times, when it's easy and when it's hard, we are to correct wrong paths and actions, or else we will be held accountable. Doing it with meekness and with respect always. We need to tell and encourage people to do the right thing with patience and teaching, doing all this with a kind, steady heart, good instruction. We must speak the good news of the gospel, for we are ambassadors of Christ, a calling that has no earthly equal. Paul, again, by inspiration of the Holy Spirit, says, now, then, we are ambassadors for Christ. As though God has beseeched you and I, we pray in Christ's stead, be reconciled to God. 2 Corinthians 5:20. So how can we continue when discouraged, when we're hurting, when we're going through trials and tribulations, when we're being rejected? By recognizing who God is and praying like Jeremiah did. But the Lord is with me as a mighty, awesome one. Therefore, my persecutors shall stumble and they shall not prevail. They shall be greatly ashamed. They shall not prosper. Their everlasting confusion shall never be forgotten. The Lord of hosts that tries the righteous and reigns in the hearts, let me see your vengeance on them. For unto you I have opened my cause. Sing to the Lord, praise the Lord, for he has delivered the soul of the poor from the hand of evildoers. Jeremiah 20:11-13. Notice that Jeremiah's discouragement does not cause him to quit on God or quit his mission. Jeremiah realizes that God is his strength to continue to push through the suffering and the discouragement. And so should you and I, dear saints. Jeremiah begins by proclaiming that God is with him. We too can renew our hope by holding on to the knowledge that the Lord is with us and that he will never, ever leave us nor forsake us, Hebrews 13:5. That is not the end of Jeremiah's proclamation by any stretch of the imagination. Jeremiah says that the Lord is Gibor in the Hebrew, which translates mighty, strong warrior or champion. The persecutors will not succeed no matter whom they are. Then Jeremiah describes the Lord, Adonai Javot, the God, the Master, supreme commander over all heavenly angels and earthly forces and the stars of the universe. My powerful God, my powerful Elohim, tests the righteous, sees the heart and the mind. Dear saints, please notice that Jeremiah has some understanding in the midst of the suffering and discouragement. He understands that God does test the righteous. He understands that God sees our hearts. He knows what is in our minds. God, Jesus, knows your hurts better than you and I do, dear saints. The Bible in Psalms says that he collects every one of our teardrops. No one loves you more than God. No one loves you more than the Father, Jesus, and the Holy Spirit. And God certainly knows your heart, your emotions, your intellect, your will, and your conscience. And though we may go through discouraging and painful times as trials for our faith, we also know that God is with his people, and he is fighting for his people against those powers that want to kill, steal, and destroy. This is a wonderful foundational hope. The Lord of all heavenly hosts, Adonai Gibor, fights for you and for me and will never forsake us, never leave us. Oh, that we would acquire the mind of Job. Though God allows us to be slain, yet we will praise him. Now, this hope is how we sing. The inspired psalmist says, but you are holy, you that inhabit the praises of Israel. Psalm 22:3. Jeremiah knew this and calls out to sing to the Lord. Sing to the Lord. Give praise to the Lord. He rescues the life of the needy from the hands of the wicked. Jeremiah 20:13. Dear saints, imagine Jeremiah was just beaten, put in stocks overnight. Everyone's mocking him. He's in pain from his physical mistreatment and certainly discouraged, but yet gives praise to the Lord because he knows God rescues the life of the needy from the hands of the wicked. Remember Paul and Silas in prison in the Philippian jailer done whipped them. They were singing praises and thanking God. And what happened? The gates of the prison opened up. And then that Philippian jailer asked, what must I do to be saved? God rescues the life of the needy from the hands of the wicked. God delivers those who understand that they need him. You and I need him more than we need our next breath, our next meal. We need Jesus. Jesus is the only one that can fulfill. This is the essence of what is being spoken about being poor in spirit. Jesus expounds upon that. It means to be humble. It means truly recognizing that you and I are sinners, wretched and desperate need of God's rescuing. And the message is that Jesus, he will deliver the needy. Come unto me, all ye that are heavy laden. Jesus says, I will give you rest. Take my yoke upon you. Learn from me, for I am meek. I'm strength under control, lowly in heart, humble beyond all measure. And you shall find rest for your souls. For my yoke is easy, my burden is light. Jesus has carried the yoke. His burden is light. Matthew 11:28-30. He's accomplished everything. He is the victor. Jesus invites anyone who feels tired and worn out from life, for heavy rules that they have been laid upon, to turn to him. A yoke is a wooden frame that joins two working animals together. Walking with Jesus means working side by side with him. He offers peace and a relief for a troubled spirit instead of hard, man-made religious duties. Do you and I need Jesus? This is a really, really important question. Do you Do I need him? Do I need him? Yes. Jeremiah is perplexed, but not in despair. Jeremiah is persecuted, but is not abandoned. Paul echoes the inspired words of Jeremiah. We are troubled on every side, yet distressed. We are perplexed, but not in despair. Persecuted, but not forsaken. Cast down, but not destroyed. 2 Corinthians 4:8-9. Jeremiah recognizes how much we need God. What say you, my dear saints? What say I? Now here is what I really think is truly awesome and endearing in this inspired chapter of God's Word. In Jeremiah 20, verses 14 to 18, Jeremiah says, by inspiration of the Holy Spirit, cursed be the day when I was born. Let not the day wherein my mother bare me be blessed. Cursed be the man who brought tidings to my father, saying, a man child is born unto you, making him very glad. And let the man be as the cities which the Lord overthrew and repented not. Let him hear the cry in the morning and the shouting at noontime, because he slew me not from the womb, or that my mother might have been my grave, and her womb to be always great with me. Wherefore came I forth out of the womb to see labor and sorrow, that my days should be consumed with shame. The chapter does not end on a high note of God's deliverance. We would want this section to end with a call to the praise of God Almighty. In fact, many preachers and commentators stop at verse 13 because it makes such a good sermon. But the Holy Spirit is not done talking through Jeremiah. Jeremiah still has some hard things to say that he and we desperately need to hear. Jeremiah now curses the day of his birth. In this final section, Jeremiah returns to his personal pain. Why was I born? If this is the way life was going to go, this reminds me of another example in the inspired word of God. Job utters similar words as he goes through his painful trial. May the day of my birth perish in the night that they said a boy is conceived, Job 3:3. This was a way to express the intensity of life's pain and suffering. The hurt is so bad that it was not good news when my birth was proclaimed, the future pain that I would endure. Since now my life is devoid of joy, then the day of my birth was a bad day. We read this in Jeremiah 20:18. Why did I come out of the womb to see toil and sorrow, spend my days in shame? Because there's a future, dear saints. There's a future in eternity. We may suffer, we may go through trials and tribulations for 100 years, but we are going to be blessed with an eternity where every tear will be wiped away. There will be no sorrow, no pain. We'll be with the Lord of glory. The word of God says that mind has not imagined, nor has eye seen, nor ear heard, all the glory that shall be revealed in us on that wonderful day when we see the Lord of glory, on that last day when that trumpet sounds. Brothers and sisters, friends, and all that have ears to hear, we need to know, and I'm certain that I don't have to embellish upon that discouragement is real. This is not an anomaly for the people of faith. We read about the prophets becoming discouraged due to their circumstances. We read that about Job. We're reading that about Jeremiah. Elijah is a notable account of such discouragement. After experiencing the victory over the prophets of Baal on Mount Carmel, the 450 false prophets, remember, his righteous victory has not changed the people. Jezebel declares that Elijah is going to die for what he did. So Elijah then goes into the wilderness as he fearfully runs for his life. 1 Kings 9:14. These are real people with real discouragement, recognizing finally what they need is Jesus. That's what you and I all need. We need more of Jesus, not less of him, but more. When Jesus was enduring the greatest battle of his life and needed prayer support of all his disciples, what did they do? They abandoned him and they all fell asleep. No support, no prayer, no encouragement, not from one. Then in the garden at his arrest, they all ran for cover and hid and abandoned Jesus again. The people of God can do and feel discouragement, especially when they're going through suffering. Apostle Paul was concerned about how others might be discouraged about what he was experiencing. And Paul says, I ask you therefore not to be discouraged because of my sufferings for you, which are for your glory. Ephesians 3:13. So what should you and I do when we feel discouragement? When we are being rejected? Jeremiah shows us that we can pray in regards to our discouragement. Tell God what we're experiencing. As God is leading you through our lives, Paul tells us to pray without ceasing. 1 Thessalonians 5:17. Be in constant communication with the Lord of glory. He is our strength. He is our reason for victory. We are overcomers because of Him. We need to focus not on this life, not on this turmoil, but on the glory that will be revealed in us. Just remaining faithful, as Paul says, running the race to the end. We must not quit in the middle. We must maintain a constant inner awareness of God regularly, frequent in prayer, and communicating, talking with the Lord of glory, never giving up on asking for His help, living with a constant mindful awareness of God's presence throughout our normal everyday routines, turning our thoughts to God over and over through short, spontaneous communication. So, dear saints of God, what should we do when we feel this discouragement? We need to do as Jeremiah did. We need to pray in regards to our discouragement. We need to tell God what we're experiencing. And as God is leading you through our lives, we need to communicate to Him day in and day out. Paul tells us to pray without ceasing, 1 Thessalonians 5:17. This means maintaining a constant inner awareness of God regularly, frequent in prayer. I have to say this again, dear saints. That means communicating. As soon as your eyes open up in the morning, talking with the Lord of glory, dedicating your life to Him. Dear saints, never giving up on asking for the Lord of glory's help. Living with a constant, mindful awareness of God's presence throughout our normal daily routines. Tuning our thoughts to the Lord of glory over and over through short, spontaneous communications with Him, refusing to stop talking to Him, and especially not losing faith when times get hard, turning sudden worries or fears into immediate petitions to the God who cares, to the God who hears, to the God who's always ready and willing and able in the process of orchestrating a rescue for you and I, even before we ask. Treating communication with God as natural and necessary as breathing air. Dear saints, we need to tell God how we feel. Tell God what is going on. We do not have to pretend that we are not discouraged. We must be transparent and real with God. He knows us better than we know ourselves. But the solution is not to tell everyone else what we are going through, but to tell the Lord of glory first and foremost. He is our first petition. The solution is to tell God, Lord, we're discouraged. These trials are getting me down. Just be real with God. We can fool some of the people some of the time, and many people many times over, but never the eternal God of glory. You and I must be real with our relationship with God. Truth and transparency are everything to the Lord of glory. You see Jeremiah doing this. He says things that he might be afraid to say, but this is how Jeremiah feels in the moment. We have a song in our songbooks, page 240, that is taken from Matthew 14:12. And they went and told Jesus, are you weary? Are you heavy-hearted? Tell it to Jesus. Tell it to Jesus. Are you grieving over joys departed? Tell it to Jesus alone. Do the tears flow down your cheeks unbidden? Tell it to Jesus. Tell it to Jesus. Have you
1: sins that to man's eyes are hidden? Tell it to Jesus. Do you fear the gathering clouds of sorrow? Tell it to Jesus. Tell it to Jesus. Are you anxious what tomorrow will bring? Tell it to Jesus alone. Tell it to Jesus. Tell it to Jesus. He is a friend that is so well known. We have no other friend or brother. Tell it to Jesus alone. Then repeat the inspired words of God spoken and written by Jeremiah and say to yourself, but the Lord is with me as Adonai, Gibor, a mighty, awesome one. Therefore, my persecutors shall stumble. They shall not prevail. They shall be greatly ashamed, for they shall not prosper. They are in everlasting confusion and shall be forgotten. Jeremiah 20:11. Even though we suffer, we know that God will never leave us nor forsake us. Even when our life feels like a curse, Jeremiah knows that the Lord is with them. You and I need to know that Jesus is with us. Jesus has promised to be with us even to the end of the age, Matthew 28:20. Recognize that this is more real than the ground we stand upon, that Jesus is with you and I till the very end. One of the things we see the inspired psalmist writing throughout the inspired Psalms is that is so important is that we need to tell ourselves truths to help combat our emotions, such as Psalm 22, that describe feeling forsaken by God, only to realize, in fact, that the Psalms cover every emotion that humans feel. Therefore, we need to realize that God not only knows our every hurt and our every pain and sorrow, but has not left us, nor will he ever leave us, but he is ready to deliver us. For we do not have a high priest who is unable to empathize with our weakness, but we have one, Jesus, who has been tempted in every way just as we were, yet he did not sin, Hebrews 4:15. We are overcomers if we be in Christ Jesus. For everyone born of God overcomes the world, and this is a victory that has overcome the world, our faith. Who is it that overcomes the world except the one who believes that Jesus is the Son of God? Greater is the Lord of glory in you and me than he that is in the world. 1 John 4:4. Like Jeremiah, we cannot stop. Jeremiah tried to quit but realized he could not because God's word was a fire in his bones. For the word of God is quick, it's alive, it's powerful, sharper than any two-edged sword, piercing even to the dividing asunder of soul and spirit and of the joints and marrow, and is a revealer of the thoughts and the intents of the heart. Hebrews 4:12. Yes, the word of God is his spoken truth, and it is alive. It is living, it is powerful, it is life transforming. For this reason, Jeremiah can't go on trying to hold on his own strength. He needs God's inspired word within himself. Dear saints, it is impossible to stop if we are focused totally on the Lord of glory. When you come to a place where you say, I cannot take another step, we have to take another step. When we come to a place we want to pull back, we cannot pull back. We know we need more of God, not less of God, when hurting, when being in the midst of trials and everyone else may be rejecting us. We need to have a fire within us that cannot be quenched. We need to fan the flames. Do not douse your zeal due to your painful circumstances. The word of God must be a fire within us, but we can grow silent because of fear and discouragement. Our discouragement can pour cold water on our fire within us. The word of God is a fire we need within us to keep going. Where else are you and I going to go? Where else is going to be a better place than God? That is what Peter understood. When the disciples were leaving Jesus, remember, Jesus asked if the 12 wanted to leave as well. Peter quickly steps up with the right answer. Lord, to whom shall we go? You have the words of eternal life, and we have believed and have come to know that you are the Holy One of God. John 6:68 to 69. God's word through the prophet Jeremiah chapter 20 teaches us to expect opposition for doing right, to be totally honest with God about our pain, our sorrow, our discouragement, and to keep following our purpose, because God's power resides in each and every one of us. Every one of us that is gospel obeying, that has been born by the Spirit and the water. We need to expect backlashes. The priest Pashur, remember, he put and smacked Jeremiah, put him in wooden stocks just for telling the truth, showing that obeying God can bring unfair punishment from others. As you've heard me say over and over, 100,000 Christians are dying every year on the planet for their faith. It just hasn't come here to America. Dear saints of God, the word must be a fire in our bones. It must be to keep us from shrinking back when life gets hard. The only place to be encouraged and to have the thirst for our soul quenched is the Lord of glory. There is nowhere else to go. I would beg you to fan the flames within you by embracing God's word. Read it, study it, think about it, pray from it, memorize it, and then proclaim it. It is the strength you and I need for this life. There is nothing else that will do. No human can solve our discouragement. Only God. He is the hope that you and I need, dear saints of God. I want to share some encouraging aspects that we see in Jeremiah chapter 20. Through Christ's suffering and rejection, bearing divine anguish, and ultimately trusting God through deep agony, Jeremiah was beaten by his own, just like Jesus Christ, the Lord of glory. He was rejected and mocked and beaten by his own religious leaders and people. Jeremiah faces daily derision simply for speaking God's truth, pointing forward to Jesus, the ultimate faithful one, the suffering servant, who is the eternal word of God. Jeremiah pours out raw, painful lament, even cursing the day of his birth, much like Jesus in the garden, pouring out drops of blood, cried out deep sorrow, and as he was upon the cross in agony. Jeremiah describes God's message as a burning fire shut up in his bones that he cannot hold in, reflecting unstoppable, passionate resolve that points to Christ, who accomplished and did everything necessary for you and I, even to the death on the cross. The Lord Jesus is a warrior. Jeremiah expresses faith that the Lord stands with him as a dread warrior who delivers the soul of the needy, foreshadowing the ultimate victory of Christ over sin, death, and the devil. So nothing can inhibit God's word in you and I, except if we allow discouragement to overcome us. You and I must fulfill our calling and start today proclaiming God's word, the saving gospel. Let it be a fire in you and I that we cannot contain. Pray with me. Father, we praise you, we glorify you, we exalt you, we thank you, Father, for this assurance that nothing, there is no power in this world that can overcome us, but we are victorious in Christ. Neither death, nor angels, nor principalities, nor any other created thing shall be able to separate us from the love that is in Christ Jesus. We praise you, we glorify you, we love you. In Jesus' name we pray.
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5: Shalom, beloved. This is Rabbi Schneider from Discovering the Jewish Jesus. Let me ask you a penetrating question. What happens when God's people love Jesus but reject the scriptures that Jesus loved and came to fulfill? Of course, I'm talking about the Hebrew prophets. Unfortunately, many in the church have come to view the scriptures that Jesus loved and fulfilled as being irrelevant to their lives. But Yeshua said, "Do not think I've come to abolish the law and the prophets, for I've not come to abolish, but fulfill." Matthew chapter 1 begins like this. This is the genealogy of Jesus Christ, the son of David, the son of Abraham. Read a chapter from the Hebrew Bible every day. 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
17: 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Number 23, formerly of Your Dallas Cowboys, Deacon James Jones. 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Dr. Tondelin and Elder Shondalyn Perry of Think It Not Strange Ministry. Dr. Selena Fenceroy Smith and Pastor Derek Smith of Through the Eyes of Trauma Podcast. 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

0: Well, good evening and welcome to Vision and Truth Live. We are live in the studio tonight. We have a few technical problems, not quite sure what the problem is, but we're having some technical problems that we're trying to work out. So if you will hold on for a minute and let's see what's going on. Let's see. Our engineer is working on some things.
1: Something right.
2: He say they're on the air.
0: So we'll see what our problem is, because we are hearing noise that's not our noise. We are hearing things that's not our thing. Well, so it looks like we got that work out. You all listen to Vision and Truth Live, 100.7 FM, The Word. I am Pastor Sam, along with the gang, Elder Ware. Elder, how are you doing, sir?
1: I'm having another great day. Had a good word. Pastor Gloria fed me well this morning with the word, breaking the bread, and then we had a great prayer for the children. That was wonderful. And we're here together tonight, so it's all good.
0: Pastor Bishop.
3: What's up, Pastor Sam? How you doing, man?
0: Did you preach today?
3: No, Lady T preached today. Boy, she say, the reason behind your why do you praise him like you praise him?
1: That's right.
0: Because I'm in need.
3: Yeah.
0: Deacon Jones. Show in my ear. Deacon Jones over there somewhere?
4: Yeah, I'm over here somewhere. Can you hear me?
0: Yeah,
3: I hear you. Yes, sir.
4: I am here and in the house.
0: And then Sister Tiffany, all the way from Indianapolis, Indiana. Miss Tiff, you hear me?
5: Yes. You guys sound great. You sound great. I hear you loud and clear.
0: It's good to be here tonight.
5: Tonight, we
0: have a special show going on. Listen, I need all of the believers to be listening to me tonight. I need all believers, and especially ministers, especially those who feel like they've been called into the ministry, especially pastoral ministry. If you feel like that God has called you to pastor a church, then I need you to listen specifically, because I believe God has established something, what is called UTBOC Churches, and it's designed to build the kingdom with sanctuaries. Instead of every pastor having a church or a storefront, UTBOC concept is where multiple churches come together in one building, separate sanctuaries, and actually worship. And so there's a building that God wants us to buy. I believe God put it on my heart and showed me the building. The building is $6.5 million. You say, Pastor Sam, are you crazy? No, because I have a big God. I have a big God. Amen. And I believe that my big God has the ability to produce what I don't have. But what I need your help. If you believe that you are being called into ministry, then I'm asking you to sow a seed of $1,000. You go, Pastor, are you crazy? No. I have sown a $1,000 seed probably 15 times over the past 32 years. And it's amazing what God has done in my life and in the life of our church. And so I need to raise $1 million quickly. And so I need 1,000 people to sow a $1,000 seed. All you need to do is go to our website, mocop.org. And click on the donate button, and down beneath, there's a place that says the UTBOC Project, $1,000 seed, and we're going to believe God for you. Now listen, when you sow the seed, you need to name the seed. You need to say, I'm sowing this seed, even though I'm sowing it into the UTBOC concept, but this is what I need from God. Now people might say, well, you can't buy a blessing, you can't buy a miracle. The Bible says when you sow a seed, you expect something to come up from that seed. If you sow cotton, you expect cotton to come up. You are sowing money, but the thing about money can change. It can be for multiple things. And so when you get sick, you sow, like me, you sow about $1 million into the medical field to get a brand new heart. So I didn't need money. I needed my heart fixed. And so my quintuple bypass was done because along with myself and the insurance company, we produced about $1 million to get it done. And so, and I'm thankful for that. But if you're out there listening, and listen, I'm telling you, the UTBOC concept is where multiple churches come together and worship in one building, same building. Right now, we have one center in Plano, Texas. It's called UTBOC Churches. And there are five churches that worship in that one building at different times. On Sunday mornings, there's three of us. On Saturday, there's two. We do on Wednesday nights. But the goal is to have a sanctuary big enough that will have seven sanctuaries on the inside of it. And people come and do their thing, their style of worship in that one building. So, again, I'm looking for 1,000 believers to sow a $1,000 seed into the UTBOC concept. Now, I would ask you, you're listening right now and you say, that's crazy. Pray about it. Just ask God. God, is this something I need to participate in? I think you'll be amazed. But it's not just for us. It's for the kingdom of God. And so I believe that God will bless you by doing that. So if you're out there listening and you'd like to give us a call, you can. You can call us at 1-800-949-5973, 1-800-949-5973, and we can discuss the issue. Now, let me tell you the whole story. I went and looked at the building. They won $6.5 million, but there needs to be some work done to finish it out the way I believe God wants us to do it. And so I only offered a 4.5. I said, I'll offer 4.5. So the guy came back and said, I'm not doing that. And so I thought, wait a minute, I'm haggling over that. That's all right. I should get it for cheap. But what if God can raise $6.5 million or $10 million or whatever? So why should I tell a man his stuff is not worth what he says worth just because I don't want to pay that? Now, before the show is over, I'm going to tell you why I'm so adamant about this, because I did something this weekend that almost got myself in trouble. So we'll start with haggling, okay? Eloware, is it okay to haggle over something? You know, you say, it ain't worth that. Is that biblical?
1: Well, okay. Haggling, I'm going to equate that with negotiating. I see no problem with negotiating as long as it's done ethically. And what I mean by
0: that's a great word.
1: You're not doing it to take advantage of someone.
0: Yes.
1: You're not trying to hurt someone that's trying to make a living, you know, and you're undercutting what they need to get by with their business. So if it's not done ethically, it's not godly. Negotiation that's done with proper standards and ethically, I see no problem with that.
0: Love that. Bishop.
6: Yes, sir.
0: Yes. Should you be haggling? No.
3: I feel, as Elder Ware was saying, it has to be done with integrity.
1: Mm-hmm.
3: And I feel that if the car costs $65,000 and 6.9 or 7.9% interest, I got to try to see if I can get a better deal. Why, Bishop? Because my money may not be able to fit $65,000 plus that interest.
1: Mm-hmm.
3: But I'm comfortable with it. They tell you that you can negotiate even your interest.
1: Mm-hmm.
3: So if I can negotiate a lower interest, a lower price of the car, then my down payment can be lower and my payments would be lower. So I don't want to do it just to, as Elder Ware say, undercut or swindle him out of nothing. But I do want a good deal.
0: You want to see, there you go.
3: I want a good deal.
0: Okay, so I'm going to talk to Miss Tiff. Miss Tiff, can you help me out? Can you help Bishop out? Should you be haggling over the price of something? Do you do that when you go in and buy purses and things like that? Miss Tiff.
5: Well, I think it depends on where you're at. For sure. However, I will say, if we're speaking biblically, haggling, if you will, or trading was a common practice in biblical times. And with that, the scripture basically calls for us to do so honestly. Okay. And warns against deceitful and unfair processes and the trading processes, if you will. So fair weights was something that was used, honest scales, that's in the Word of God. But there's also the caution against haggling in a way that makes one boastful, which I think is very interesting because, there are things that sometimes we do and in doing so, we boast. And so, yes, it's a biblical practice. Scripture certainly warns us to be honest and not deceitful or unfair in the process. Mm-hmm. And I do believe it depends on the arena. And indeed, let it be something where we get more data or we can sharpen or we can get to an accurate price. So that's where I stand.
0: Great answer. Deacon Jones, are you a haggler? Now, you went to Mexico this summer on a cruise. I'm just making it all up, okay? And you saw all this great stuff, and you decided to haggle over the prices. Is that correct?
4: No.
0: No? Okay.
4: I'm not haggling with nobody.
0: All right.
4: I'm coming in with a price, and I'm going to tell you. Case in point, I went in the other day. I had my Infiniti service. So I started looking at new cars. And I went over to the new car salesman and gave them, I wrote it down, gave them a price. I wasn't paying $108,000 for your QX80. I gave them a price and a monthly. And I said, when you can meet that, if you can meet that, that's what I want to do. And I went back to the service department and waited for my car and drove it out. And my phone has been ringing ever since. Now, not to the extent and the deal that I wanted.
0: Yes. Mm-hmm.
4: But mm-hmm. It was being haggled and negotiated on their part. Mm-hmm. My belief is this. This is how I deal. I deal with everybody in this context except my God. And that is, my money is my power. You want my money, you make my deal.
1: There you go.
0: All right.
1: That's what I'm saying.
0: Now, Ms. Tiff, Elder Ware started out right. He said, don't do things unethically. And then Tiff came back and talked about Scripture. And that's the key thing. Because the Bible says, in Proverbs chapter 20, verse 14, it says the buyer will talk about how worthless the item is. Well, you see this scratch here. You see that the paint is coming off. You find all these negative things about it. And then once you get the price you're after, then you say, oh, what a good deal I got.
6: Mm-hmm.
0: The Bible says that was fraudulent or unethically or something. Mm-hmm. So that's the key thing. Most people, when they haggle over something, then they want to brag about what a great deal they got.
6: Mm-hmm.
0: I was in Mexico. Well, time to take a break. I hear music, so it's time to take a break. 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Don't worry, we've got to take a break. We're going to come back and continue this conversation in a minute.
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5: 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The Word. I'm Pastor Sam, along with the gang. And by the way, this Light and Energy company just went on. It is great. Now, why do I say it's great? Because everybody keeps asking me, Pastor Sam, you're looking so good. You're looking so young. Your skin look. They may be lying to me, but I've been going to their place now for about 3 months.
6: What kind of place is that?
5: It's called Light and Energy Therapy.
7: Okay.
5: It's amazing. Uh-huh. I think it's amazing because I'm telling you, I keep hearing this. I'm looking so good. Now, maybe they're just pulling my leg, mm-hmm. but I'm going to keep going to Light and Therapy because I keep hearing what the commercial just got through saying, actually.
7: Okay.
5: Let's get back to our topic. We're talking about haggling and actually negotiating. The reason I brought that up, I'll tell you my story now. I've been with a company for 21 years, and so I called them the other day, and I said, listen, I need a new phone, and since I've been with you so long, I need a good deal. And so they gave me a price. I said, I need a cheaper price. And the lady said, okay, give me some time. I'll go check it out. Well, the next day I get a call from somebody that says, listen, you've been faithful and all that kind of stuff, 21 years, and we want to really bless you and all of that. And we're going to cut your bill by $50 a month, and then we're going to give you 3 brand new iPhone 17 Pro Max.
7: Mm.
5: 3 of them. Mm. Because you have 3 lines. And I'm thinking, wow. And so Elder Ware just happened to be in my house that day. So I went back and I told Elder Ware, I said, Elder, this is either a blessing or a curse. Because there's something wrong with that. Well, I discovered that it was a fraud. They had gotten into my account, and I believe the lady I talked to first referred them.
7: Mm.
5: Said, hey, here's somebody who wants to get something for nothing, so we can really take advantage of him. And they had all of my stuff and said I was getting these three new phones free. If I had gone on and picked them up like they said and signed just to say I'm picking them up, I was actually signing something that said I was buying them. Because the deal had been negotiated online, so it's like I'd already read all the stuff. All I had to do was just sign it.
7: Right.
5: Mm-hmm. And I discovered that I was being taken advantage of. And so I went in, I was able to go in and my account and change all the stuff they had changed. They changed my email address and stuff and changed the password and stuff. But it all started because I was trying to get something cheap.
8: Well, that's what people do when they try to get the groceries. Don't you see the groceries on the screen every 2 hours?
7: Right, right.
8: You know, call and get the $2,200 and the grocery money, or get the $6,000 grocery money.
7: Right.
8: You know,
5: I don't even call that.
8: That's my point.
7: Yeah.
8: Nothing in life other than salvation is free.
7: That's true. Mm-hmm.
8: Just walk in that and you'll be fine.
7: That is true. That is true.
5: So the reason I said that was because I was trying to get the seller of this building to go down $2 million,
7: mm-hmm.
5: and if God does not provide the funds, we can't do it anyway.
7: Right.
5: And so I believe that God wants us to do that building, and I believe God wants you who are listening right now to be a part of doing that. Again, I need 1,000 people to sow a seed of $1,000 over the next 90 days. And all you need to do is just go to our website, mocop.org, mocop.org. Hit the donate button. Look down. It says the UTBOC project. And this project is where we have one building, huge building with 7 different size sanctuaries in the one building. And we can have 7 churches going on at the same time. And what it does, it eliminates people going to schools or hotels. You've got a special place that you can show up every week at the same time.

0: time. You're not going to be bumped. You're not going to be affected. And we're going to stream your message to the world. All of those things are part of it. The cameras are there. The sound system, the instruments are all there. And they are part of the UTBOC concept. So if y'all done listening, give us a call. You can call us 1-800-949-5973. Want to ask the question? We've got several pastors that are actually practicing the UTBOC concept right now. And I told them about that. I said, listen, if you believe in what we're doing, then call us if you get a chance tonight. So they may call in tonight anyway. Mm-hmm. So, Eva?
1: You know, you said it earlier, but it bears repeating. Okay, this UTBOC, which stands for Uniting the Body of Christ Churches, when they sow this $1,000 or more, they're not sowing into MOCOP.
0: No.
1: They're sowing into the kingdom.
0: The kingdom, yes.
1: This is kingdom work. This is giving the word of God, giving various pastors an opportunity to get their word out there in cyberland. We stream it live. We can record it and play it back at the time slot that they want or require. And this is how the word can get out. The word says that the word is going to be preached all over the world before the end comes.
0: Yes.
1: This is one of those vehicles, I believe, that God is going to use, where he can have multiple people, multiple pastors preaching the word of God simultaneously to all of them, to their various interest groups, okay, to their various people that they have in their following. So this is a kingdom work, and we are asking kingdom citizens to get involved. This is nothing more than what was done in the book of Acts when the church first started growing. They started bringing their resources in and pooling them and combining them. And the word said that everybody shared, and the church grew daily. That's what we're wanting to do. We want to reach people in such a way that souls are saved in a multiple level daily. That's what this is all about.
0: Listen, you are a pastor of church in Oak Cliff, and mm-hmm. you are in the process of doing some transitioning. So mm-hmm. How does the UTBOC concept sound to you?
2: It's good, Sam. Let me say this. I want to say it without sounding like I'm the devil's advocate.
3: Well, okay. If you don't, I am.
2: Okay. I'm just going to lay it
0: out. There's always the demons around, but go ahead. You
2: but this is the thing to me, and this is what, and I know you. I know that you good ground. I know that anything you do is for the kingdom. I know that. But you got people out there, Pastor Sam, who have been scammed. Mm-hmm. There are so many pastors that's scamming people today. Mm-hmm. Mm-hmm. So explain to me, why should I give it to you? Mm. Or what makes you not just one of them?
0: I guess you have to ask God, am I one of them? Mm-hmm. Yeah. Ask the people. I've been around 32 years. Mm-hmm. Got a pretty good name, if I have to say so myself, you know. But the concept, every pastor I've shared the concept with said, wow, that's brilliant. It didn't come from me. It came from God.
2: And that's true. Oh, that's good. That's good. Mm-hmm. And I believe I'm going to sow.
0: Okay.
2: I'm going to be one of the ones that sow. Okay. But still, there are still people
0: sure.
2: who are going to be skeptical. Because of the fact that you have so many thieves out here mm-hmm. saying that they are men and women of God and they're prophets and everything. Mm-hmm. Yeah. But, you know, something has to set Pastor Sam apart from them.
0: You know, one of the problems, and I'm a moose, mischief, but I've heard people say that people have made decisions about marriage the same way. Men aren't any good, women aren't any good just because they got a bad one. Mm-hmm. It doesn't change the fact that mm-hmm. there are godly people out there.
2: And that is true.
0: See, mm-hmm. so if you take that approach, then mm-hmm. you're not going to trust God, period. So you've got to trust the God that's in you and say, God, is this something I should do? If your spirit does not agree with what we're doing, then don't do it.
1: Amen.
2: Amen. I agree with that.
0: Ms. Steph, you would give him your amens. Yes, go ahead.
4: You know, I love to make a good sound effect.
0: Go ahead.
4: You know, I do hear what you're saying. I have, I think I've shared with you, I have an interesting perspective on this as one who, in my journey with Christ, designed and built churches. And I have to admit, after doing that for so long, and kind of taking for granted my industriousness and my zealousness to do these things for God, that I finally had to wrestle with the fact that I needed to ask him if this is what he wanted.
0: Yes.
4: And so I agree wholeheartedly with the point that we should pray. Now, I will say, in terms of my fellowship and my obedience to Christ, is I actually had to repent for resurrecting and rebuilding things that Christ himself had come and torn down. And I had to ask myself if I was returning to Old Testament worship when he had come, fulfilled the law, and said that, God even said in the Old Testament, he does not dwell in buildings made with man's hands. Mm-hmm. And so for my journey, I had to repent, because what he actually called me to do was to build his church in terms of the people and where in which Christ came to destroy the temple and would raise it up, and we would be his workmanship.
0: Mm-hmm.
4: So I do shepherd sheep, and I understand the call to pour into them and make sure that they're becoming the mature body of Christ, the kind of Ephesians 4 church that God designed us to be, and making sure that our investment and our seed is actually in, like, the irrepressible kingdom seed, which is his word that transforms people who then transform others. And so this is, you know, it's an interesting conversation, because, again, I've worked with several churches that have the budgets and need the millions of dollars to build things. So I've done that, but I've also been an Acts 2 church. And believe it or not, we're far more effective that way without the budgets, without the buildings. And we literally turn towns upside down.
0: You know,
4: so I have an interesting lens with that.
0: One of the things, I didn't understand this when I first started pastoring 32 years ago. I thought churches were large churches. I just thought big buildings and that kind of thing. And so we bought a big building. We had a 40,000 square foot building that had a sanctuary that would see 1,200 people kind of thing and all of that. And God didn't let us do that there because we couldn't do this concept.
1: Right.
0: This concept is designed for small churches. People have to meet someplace. Mm-hmm. There's got to be some gathering place. There was a temple in the Old Testament. They met in the temple. This is similar to a temple, except it's all done under one roof. Instead of having 40,000 square foot building, a 50,000 square foot building, just one church, this is designed to have multiple churches in that same space.
1: Right.
0: And so it actually eliminates people having to go and set up in hotels every week and tear down and all that kind of stuff, because people are going to meet someplace. And so God gave me the idea to do this thing. Well, we've got to take a break. You'll listen to Vision and Truth Live, 100.7 FM, the Word. I'm Pastor Sam Elder. We're having Pastor Bishop, Miss Tiff, and Deacon number 23, James Jones. We will take a break, and we'll come back in a minute.
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0: Be alone, you one. We're back. You're listening to Vision and Truth Live. We got so wrapped up in our conversation, we forgot all about you guys. We repent. We apologize. Listen, we're talking about UTBOC and the concept. And so we have all these different brothers and sisters, and each person has his or her idea. Listen, I had no intentions of doing this. I'll just tell you. 6 years ago, when we sold our big building and went to a smaller place because I didn't want to do that big kind of church anymore. And so we went out and rented a space, and God had me put UTBOC churches on the building. And I'm thinking, God, this makes no sense at all. What about Mount Olive Church of Plano? That's who we are. UTBOC is our mission. That's what we do. We unite the body of Christ. But God says, put UTBOC on the building. So I stuck UTBOC on the building, UTBOC churches. For the past 6 years, we've been doing that. We've had as many as 7 churches worship in that same spot. So after a while, God showed me this other deal. So the same concept you're using with one building, what if you had 7 buildings just like this, 7 studios in one place, and you do the same thing? And churches that are worshiping in our building, they're saving many dollars.
1: Mm-hmm.
0: But the money that's being saved is for the kingdom. It's also a smooth way of getting pastors, young pastors, into ministry, into a building that they don't have to go out and try to buy one or rent a storefront, because it will cost twice as much to do it on your own instead of going through the UTBOC concept.
1: Mm-hmm. Amen.
0: Can I get an amen?
1: I'm back.
0: Miss Tiff, can I get an amen?
4: Well, I actually, yeah, kind of, sort of, almost. I hear what you're saying. I do. And again, I guess from where I sit as a church that does not need over $6 million to do the work of the kingdom that we do. And we do meet in a building.
0: Okay, what kind of building you meet in?
4: We meet in the kind of building that an Acts 2 church would meet in.
0: Who does it belong to?
4: That doesn't require overhead and doesn't, you know, that it looks like an Acts 2 church.
0: Okay, I can't fight that.
4: It looks like the church that Christ
0: Keep doing what you're doing.
4: Christ said,
0: by the way,
4: do
0: you guys still ride duckies?
4: No, we don't.
0: Yeah, okay, I just asked if they still riding duckies. You know, it'd be an accident.
4: But we also don't. We live simply so that we can simply give. And as an Acts 2 church, honestly, with the budget that we have, we do more work for the kingdom. Like, if you could give me that $6 million, And we are, you know, raising up, we're raising up disciples, church leaders. We're launching people very much into the full identity of their ministry. The poor are taken care of, and it doesn't require that kind of budget. Now, I can tell you as an architect, if we're going to build buildings and we're going to invest dollars, yeah, it takes a lot of money. It takes a lot of overhead to do that.
0: So we can make a choice. How many people
4: where
0: can
4: and
0: be,
4: how those dollars are spent.
0: Tiff, how many people can be reached with this concept compared to your concept? By the way, your concept, that's nothing wrong with that. Because God calls different people to do different things. So I have no problem with what you guys are doing. None whatsoever.
4: Well, no, it's not my concept. You know, God's church. And Christ said that he would build his church. Mm-hmm. And so doing it Christ's way is the only way that I'm really concerned about doing it. So it's not my concept.
0: Let me ask you another question.
4: Because if it's my concept, then I get to both.
0: What, let me ask you a question. What did they do with those 5,000 folk that joined church that day? Where did they meet?
4: They met in homes.
0: Okay. So
4: it's clear in Acts 2 how the church met.
0: But watch this. No, I can't keep doing this. Because, see, if we think like this, that means nothing changes. We keep doing the same thing over and over. God expanded. That's why he built temples. The temples expanded. So I'm not knocking what you're doing. Not what you're doing. Let me
4: Deacon
0: Jones. He's over bouncing his head.
4: I'm not trying to suggest. Okay, so I'm not trying to, push a concept.
0: Yeah.
4: I'm just talking about how God builds his church, and he's the better one to build his church. And it's not like the church isn't moving. The church is growing. Without a doubt, it's not stagnant by any means.
0: Okay, one of the things that we made a mistake, when I was a kid, it wasn't called the church. It was called church house.
1: Mm.
0: See, we're the church, but the building houses the church.
1: Mm-hmm.
0: And the building, there needs to be buildings to house the church. There were buildings then that housed the church. They were called temples. Dick Jones, are you over there? You're shaking your head. You think we ought to go back to riding donkeys? And no, Miss Tiff, I apologize. I didn't mean to say it like that. That's not what I'm talking about.
4: Ain't nobody riding that donkey over here. I'm going to tell you, I don't ride no donkey now.
0: But the thing is, churches are going to meet someplace.
1: Mm-hmm.
0: We see that right now. Most churches are less than 70% of churches are less than 100 people. They are meeting right now in schools and hotels and all of those things. So why not have a place instead of going to a hotel and setting up every Sunday morning and tearing down and those kinds of things? Why not have a place designed? It's the same money that's being spent. That's what I'm saying.
1: And
0: if
1: you're
0: out there listening, give us a call, 1-800-949-5973. Listen, this is not my idea. I am 77 years old. If it was my idea, I wouldn't be doing anything, because that was my plan, not to do anything, okay? But God gave me a new heart and sent me on a different mission and said, okay, you go do this. And so it is clearer now than it was 6 years ago. 6 years ago, UTBOC didn't mean a thing to me. It was just a name on a building, and I'm saying, why are we doing this? Now I understand why we're doing this, and I'm so excited about it. Deacon Jones.
9: Yes, sir. I'm a little, I don't know what I am right now, but let me say it like this. I think there's an element of people out there that are wondering, will we accept funding from heathens?
0: From heathens?
9: From heathens.
0: Yes.
9: Okay, now.
0: They're not controlling the thing, but okay. Bible says the wealth of the wicked is laid up for the just, which it was intended from the beginning. He's talking about heathens, but go ahead.
9: Okay. Now, having said that, will then the concept or the position change if heathens come in and say, in these churches that we're going to have, are we accepting only or leasing to the saved or a ministry or a ministry that is not of God's ilk?
0: No, it's not. It has to be a biblical base.
9: Okay.
0: That's
9: because remember now, we shared a position with a heathen church in so much as these people want to come in and have an elephant with 9 legs and stuff, you know, and we're not trying to, I don't think God would have us go to that. And then let me say this as well. I remember Ron Parson. I remember, you can pick a minister and name him. I don't want us to be a ministry, and of course, it's not my vision. It's yours, Pastor. I follow you. I'm like Coop. I've made my commitment. I'm making my commitment in regards to what anybody else say or think. But I don't want us to be a church or a position where we're browbeating people to give to us. You know?
0: No. My request is that God laid the plan out about how to do this. So I'm making a plea. I'm saying I need 1,000 people to give $1,000, $1 million to get this thing started. But it's all based on a person saying, God, is this what you want me to do? Number one.
9: Yes.
0: Number two, UTPLC churches or United in the Body of Christ is just what it says, the Body of Christ. Anybody who is not a part of the Body of Christ or don't believe in Christ. Now, there are things that we don't fight over. We don't fight over whether a person can speak in tongues or not, whether women can preach or not. We don't fight over those kind of things. We do fight over same-sex marriages and all of the things that's ungodly. See, but I've learned something about the Body of Christ. Remember the guys went to Jesus and said, Jesus, Bishop Cooper, he's over there preaching, and he's not saying the same thing we do. Should we, you know, cut off his head? Jesus said, no, if he's not against us, he's for us.
2: That's true.
0: Okay, so a lot of people that I disagreed with when I first started pastoring, I mean, I talked about them like a dog because they weren't saying the same thing I was saying because I grew up Baptist, and so there were things about my theology was different. I've had to repent over a lot of that stuff. I'm not talking about sinful stuff. I'm just talking about things that some denominations practice that I was totally disagreeing with. I don't do that anymore. Once we get the foundation of who Jesus Christ is and how you get saved and sinned, then we can move forward.
9: Yes.
0: We can agree to disagree with some other things. 1-800-949-5973.
1: You know, I think one of the things that we have to deal with and address is the paradigm of big churches. Like when you started 32 years ago,
0: That was
1: mega
0: thing.
1: Churches were, that was the goal.
0: That was the message.
1: For pastors.
0: Yes. Yes.
1: Everybody wanted to have or be a part of a mega
0: church.
1: Okay. But today, if you take a look, I did just a brief cursory glance at the Gallup survey, however valid that is, or invalid, I don't know. But it showed that attendance in mega churches has gone down considerably even before COVID.
0: It started, yes.
1: Even before COVID. Since COVID, it continues to decrease the number of attendance members. Now the membership, you can have a membership role that's, it's through the roof. But I'm talking people that go to church.
0: Mm-hmm.
1: That is decreasing. But at the same time, we find smaller churches keep popping up all over. Why? Because people want to be in an environment where you can have a relationship and where you can learn collectively. Okay. So this is a concept that affords that opportunity.
0: Yes. Listen, I'm telling you, God is calling people to share the gospel. They've got to have some place to do it. So they go to a hotel or a school. If you're out there listening to me, this beats that process.
1: Yes.
0: UTBOC churches, it's all about the Body of Christ. It will save you money, and it will get the gospel out, and you will be able to use the money in other parts of the gospel to make a difference in the kingdom. 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I am Pastor Sam. If you're out there listening, you'd like to join us, you'd like to ask the question, you can. 1-800-949-5973. 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The gospel is going to go forth, and God is going to raise up people to share. And listen, if you feel like God has called you to give you a word, He will. We'll be back in a minute.
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0: We are back. 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The Word, I know that request a minute ago, it really upset some people. Pastor, how can you ask 1,000 people to donate $1,000 because God set me up to do this? Mm-hmm. In my flesh, I want no part of this. I'll just tell you guys, I want no part of this. But UTBOC concept is a God thing that God ordered, and so I believe God's going to raise the funds up, whether it be one person giving $6.5 million or 65,000 folks, whatever the concept is. God broke down some numbers. But if you're out there listening, if you are planning on going into ministry to be a pastor, you need some kind of concept like this in order to do it so you can do it right. I talked to a friend of mine in Nebraska, and he said, we try to start at least one church per year, plant one church per year. Mm-hmm. He said, but with this concept, we could do 10. Mm-hmm. He's a big church. Mm-hmm. With this concept, we could do 10. Mm-hmm. See, if people get jealous and say, what are you going to do with the money? I tell you what we're going to do with the money. It's not about building a building. It's about building sanctuaries small enough where a group of people of 100 or less, really it's actually designed for 200 or less. Mm-hmm. But most churches are less than 100. But there are times when they have special things going on, and maybe they have a special day and you have 200 people show up, that kind of thing. But it's not about a building. It's about a concept of getting the gospel out and spreading the gospel. So if you're out there listening and you believe God wants you to be a part, go to our website, mocop.org, mocop.org. Click on the donate button and just scroll down where it says, where are you going to give it? It's going to be tithes, offering, or the UTBOC concept. And we believe that God will bless you. God will multiply it back to you for doing that. Miss Tiff. So, would you tell everybody we're still friends? You know, we disagree.
19: Yes, sir.
0: We disagree, but we still love each other.
19: Oh, my goodness! You know, we absolutely. You know, I love you to pieces, and we indeed we get to hear and heed as God directs us, and ultimately He does unify us, and we are unified in the truth of who Christ Jesus is and what He said He would do.
0: Amen. You know, we had a board meeting about our church. This was about 3 years ago. And we were trying to get a building. Mm-hmm. And I said to the board, I said, listen, if I can't get 100% agreement, then I'm going to do it. And as soon as I opened my mouth and said that, the Holy Spirit said, what's wrong with you, boy? What you're trying to do is you're trying to get everybody to agree with you, so if it fails, you won't be out there by yourself. So I repented. And we had one person on the board that disagreed with the concept. It's changed our church. That one thing, that one extra building made a huge difference.
1: Yeah.
0: And so everybody will not agree with this concept.
1: Amen.
0: But I believe the kingdom agrees with this concept. Mm-hmm. And so we go from there.
2: That's good.
0: 1-800-949-5973. If you'd like to call us, you can. 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You go, Pastor, are you crazy? I am crazy because of trying to do this whole thing. It requires crazy faith to even attempt to do this. It has nothing to do with me. It's all about the kingdom of God. So 1-800-949-5973. You can go to our website, MOCOP.org. Find the donate button, and you can click down, scroll down, and it says UTBOC Project. And we believe God is going to do this thing, and we'll have multiple. We'll have 25, 30 pastors having church under one roof. Mm-hmm. And so God has shown me some other things. And all these churches we come together, we'll have one of these sanctuaries that's actually a multi-purpose sanctuary, mm-hmm. where it has a gym. So we can have an athletic department where all the different churches have a basketball team or something. We play each other, that whole thing.
1: Yeah.
0: That's good. Amazing.
1: SU-19.
0: That's the United Body of Christ.
1: Yes, sir.
0: So, Deacon Jones said, I don't like heathens. And so, Deacon, I don't like heathens either. So you're okay.
1: So we got to get them saved. That's why we need to get more gospel out there.
0: Now, let's go back to Ms. Tim. Ms. Tim, now you're in Indianapolis. How many people are meeting in hotel rooms that you know of that they're going to meet someplace? And they're spending probably minimum $2,000 a month, minimum, if they meet every week. And many times because, you know, there's something's going on in the hotel, so they have to go someplace else that could utilize a center like this.
19: Well, I think there...
0: Go ahead.
19: Well, I think there was a time where some of that happened here in Indianapolis, but I can't say that there's a lot of that going on. There used to be a lot of schools. People would have their worship services in schools, and then as they were building their building fund, then they would migrate from the school to their church building. There are venues where more of event venues, kind of along the lines of what you're saying, where multiple activities can occur and people can rent those spaces. But there really truly is a move of Acts 2 churches here in Indianapolis. So we have mega churches, and then we have Acts 2 churches. And there are some smaller church, kind of the pre-expansion of church buildings. So we have a good mix. I will say that much. We have a good mix.
0: Well, I'll tell you one thing. When I was in Bible school, and one of our professors, actually president of the school, said, I didn't tell you guys, many of you guys, you're going to have 50 member churches. I said, are you crazy? Only 50 members. Who would have a church? Only 50 members. You know, this is a mega church. I came out of a church called Pilgrim's Baptist Church. You know, we had thousands. But I thought that was the norm. But it's not. And so I believe God is preparing the body of Christ where it meets the needs of smaller churches with small groups, and they still have money to do kingdom work.
1: Yes.
2: You know what, Sam? I was listening. I was looking at a church on today, and this church used to have about 400-500 members. Mm-hmm. And I went in on today, and there was about 40 people.
1: Mm-hmm. Wow. Yeah.
2: And I'm like, what happened to the people? He says, since COVID.
0: Yes.
2: He says, this has been the norm. Since COVID, we've only had, he said, I didn't close my doors during COVID. He says, and a lot of people took offense to that. He says, and I went from maybe 500 to maybe 30, 40 a week. Mm-hmm. His churches are dwindling down. There is a downward spiral in the mecca churches.
1: Right.
0: Yes.
2: I was thinking about the Potter's House. It's done went from 25,000 to downward. I mean, it's way down. not talking about it, but it's just going on.
9: Well, there's another concept. Let me intervene here. Another concept that's taking place as well. And that is that... And that is that people are not being ministered to. Their needs are not being met.
19: Yes.
9: And mega churches don't serve that. And people don't want
19: to... That's right.
9: And another thing, people want to see the God you serve in you. They don't want to be talked to, talked down, or browbeaten with whatever your thing is. Does that make sense?
1: Mm-hmm.
9: Do you understand what I'm saying?
1: Mm-hmm.
9: People are in a need for love and grace and compassion and meet my needs in ministry. They don't, Pastor, no offense, I know they hear you and I know God will deliver, but I guarantee you people don't want to keep knowing what your issue is. Talk to me and my hurt and my pain.
2: Yes.
19: And then build them up and set them on the course coming into the fullness of who Christ created them to be. And I know I encounter the majority of people that I encounter are leaving the large church because they know that there is more. They know that they should know they should have sound doctrine. They know they should be bearing kingdom fruit. They know that they should be loving the way Christ commanded them to love. Yes. And they're not getting that.
9: You know what people come to MoCop? They don't come to MoCop for the music or any of those. They come because they love the man, because the man exemplifies the love of God. And they come because they feel like he's going to attach them to solving their issue and being approved and saved by Jesus Christ.
0: Guys, we're out of time, but watch this. That's why I tell people, man, there's only one Jesus.
1: Mm-hmm.
0: There's no sense in going around pretending like you walking on water. There's one Jesus. And so you have to, when people fall, reach down, pick them up, help them up. Listen, you can still make it. It's amazing. Well, I don't know if anybody heard us tonight. Maybe you guys heard us squabbling. We're not squabbling. We're just talking. We are five different
19: sharpening.
0: People, and we all love Jesus and all. But this vision of UTBOC God gave to me, and again, I'm looking for 1,000 people to sow $1,000 seed. I wish I had time to tell you about the fruit that I've received from sowing $1,000 seeds over and over. It's been amazing, and God would do the same thing for you. So we only got about 30 seconds left, guys. So you got 5 seconds, Elder.
1: I just want to say mocop.org. That's the website.
0: Bishop.
2: I have nothing to say.
0: He ain't got nothing to say. Elder, Deacon?
9: Trust Jesus.
1: There you go.
0: Miss Tiff, you got 7 seconds.
19: Jesus Christ said he would build his church.
1: All right.
0: Amen. That's right. So.
1: All right. God bless.
19: That's right.
0: God bless.
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25: 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And now, Standing Up for Jesus, here's Craig Nedro.
24: Welcome to the program. This is Stand Up for Jesus, and my name is Craig Nedro. I am in kind of a series. I'm not sure if you want to call it a series, but what I'm doing right now is I'm going through the Bible and just teaching on a lot of my favorite verses in the Bible, starting back over in Genesis and just kind of moving through the Old Testament and then eventually, Lord willing, into the New Testament. And so last week on the program, I was in a book that you don't see a lot of teaching or a lot of preaching from, and that was First Chronicles. And I taught on a section called the Prayer of Jabez, which many of you that listen to the program are familiar with that particular prayer. And I just love the story of Jabez. Jabez was a young man who was, even his name meant, because my mother bore me in pain. So he was kind of the black sheep of the family. And yet he was bold enough to ask God to bless him in a very audacious, bold prayer, said, "Bless me and bless me indeed." And I just love that teaching on Jabez. And so on the program today, I'm going to stay in 1 Chronicles, and I'm going to teach from one particular verse in 1 Chronicles today, and then I'm going to teach from another verse in 2 Chronicles. And again, not to overemphasize it, but you probably don't go to church very often or hear too many people going, "Hey, open your Bibles to 1 Chronicles or 2 Chronicles." It's just, in and of itself, it can be considered kind of some dry reading, but I think there's some nuggets in the book of Chronicles, first and second. And so today I'm going to stay in 1 Chronicles, and I'm going to be in chapter 12 of 1 Chronicles. Now, let me kind of set this up a little bit. David, this is about David and David assembling an army to go to war. You know, David was a man of war, and we all know who King David was. And he was a chosen vessel for God. God said about David, "This is a man after my own heart." And my goodness, if the Lord would someday say that about me, what a wonderful thing that the Lord would say about somebody. But David was human, and David made some big mistakes in life. And David was a warrior. And so, and that was a time during the history of Israel where war was prevalent. And, you know, we look at our world today and we see war around the world, but it's been going on for a long, long time. And so as we look at 1 Chronicles chapter 12, the setting is that David was assembling an army to go to war. And so I'm going to read several verses, and then I'm going to land on one verse. And when I say I'm going to read several verses, I've got kind of got a method to what I'm doing here, because when David was assembling his army, it talks about different divisions that David was assembling. And it mentions several different of the divisions. And it gives an actual number of how many men were each one in each one of those divisions. And then the verse that I'm going to land on, you're going to see that the number of men in that division was much, much smaller. But they had a different calling on them. And so if you have your Bibles and go to 1 Chronicles, go to chapter 12. And I'm going to start reading in verse 23. And verse 23 says, now these were the numbers of the divisions that were equipped for war and came to David at Hebron to turn over the kingdom of Saul to him, according to the word of the Lord. So that's kind of the setting. And then in verse 24, it says, and of the sons of Judah, bearing shield and spear, 6,800 armed for war. So these guys were sons of Judah, came from the region of Judah, and there were 6,800 of them, and they came with shields and they were armed for war. So you kind of see the setup here. And then it says in verse 25, of the sons of Simeon, mighty men of valor, fit for war, 7,100. So you see, he's got several thousand guys coming to join his army. It says in verse 26, of the sons of Levi, 4,600. Verse 27 says, Jehoiada, the leader of the Aaronites, and with him 3,700. Verse 29 says, and the sons of Benjamin, relatives of Saul, 3,000. Until then, the greatest part of them had remained loyal to the house of Saul. So these were guys that actually rejected Saul and came over to David's side. It says in verse 30, of the sons of Ephraim, 20,800, mighty men of valor, famous men throughout their father's house. Verse 31 says, and of the half-tribe of Manasseh, 18,000, who were designated by name to come and make King David. So why do I point those verses out with those numbers? I think it's important for us to notice here that, and actually, if you drop down into verse 33, it says, of Zebulun, there were 50,000 who went out to battle. And then in verse 34, it says, of Naphtali, 1,000 captains, and with them, 37,000. In verse 35, it mentions the Danites with 28,600. And it continues, you'll see one division after another with several thousand men. Now, obviously, if you're forming an army to go to battle, numbers are important, and they certainly were in this situation. David was assembling an army of men from different divisions. They all, it uses the term men of valor, men of war, equipped for war. These were real warriors. And then it's stuck in the middle of this, I think, is a verse that's very interesting, and I've landed on it several years ago. I've studied it. I've meditated on it. I've taught on it, but it kind of captured me, and I want to go to verse 32. And in 1 Chronicles chapter 12, verse 32, here's what the Bible says. It says, of the sons of Issachar, who had understanding of the times to know what Israel ought to do, their chiefs were 200, and all their brethren were at their command. So you've got this army being formed, and I think it's really interesting here that the Bible says of the sons of Issachar who had understanding of the times. That's an interesting phrase. These 200 guys evidently had a special calling. They had a spirit of discernment. They had a special spirit of wisdom upon them. It says, who had understanding of the times to know what Israel ought to do. I think that's a fascinating verse. And I think it is so applicable, not only in that particular time, but even in the time we live in today. Now, many of you may or may not know this, but I've been involved in ministry for the better part of 25 years. And I've been a men's pastor for many years at different churches. I've been involved in prison ministry. The Lord has blessed me with this radio program. We're in our 17th year on the air on this program. And, you know, one of the things that I pray for often is Lord, give me the spirit of discernment. The Bible teaches us over in James. As a matter of fact, I'm going to flip over real quick and read you a verse in James. James chapter 1 says in verse 5, if any of you lacks wisdom, let him ask of God, who gives to all liberally and without reproach, and it will be given to him. So I pray often, God, give me wisdom, and I don't know if this sounds odd to you or not, but I don't want the wisdom of the world. You know, I mean, growing up, I had a certain street sense anyway, but that's not the wisdom I want. I want supernatural wisdom. I want the wisdom of God in my life. And part of that wisdom in my life, I pray and ask the Lord for discernment. Now, let me just, this is kind of a simple question, but if you ask, it says in James also that God, when you ask for wisdom, God gives it. And it says that he who gives, let me flip back over because, again, I think this is important. In that particular statement when God says, in verse 5 of James, if any of you lacks wisdom, let him ask of God, who gives to all liberally and without reproach, and it will be given to him. Now listen to this in verse 6. But let him ask in faith, with no doubting. For he who doubts is like a wave of the sea, driven and tossed by the wind. For let not that man suppose that he will receive anything from the Lord. For he is a double-minded man, unstable in all his ways. The point of those three verses there is when you pray, God says, if any of you lacks wisdom. Well, let me ask you a question. Who listening to this program today can actually stick their hand up in the air and go, that's not me, I don't lack any wisdom. I will tell you, we all could use more wisdom, and especially wisdom from God. And so if I pray for wisdom from God, and it says that I should expect to let him ask in faith, okay, so I ask in faith for wisdom, I ask the Lord to direct my steps, I ask him to give me wisdom, I should be prepared to act on that and believe that he gives me that supernatural divine wisdom from heaven. Well, I will challenge you that the same thing is applicable if we pray for discernment. And part of the reason I base it on that is this verse over here in 1 Chronicles chapter 12, when it says of the sons of Issachar who had understanding of the times. That's a discerning spirit. It says to know what Israel ought to do. And I'm going to make a comment here. If there's ever a time, in my opinion, if there's ever a time in America's history where we need men, not only men, but we need men and women, but as a men's pastor, I speak about from the viewpoint of being a man. If there was ever a time in our nation where we need God to raise up a division of men who would have understanding of the times to know what we ought to do. See, I love that, and I have prayed this verse in my life many times, and I will tell you, and you know, many of you listening to this program, you already know this, but I love prophecy, and I believe we're living in a time where prophecy is literally leaping off the pages. We are living in a time when past generations have dreamed about living in, where we are seeing prophecy unfolding off the pages of the Bible before our very own eyes, and I've taught on this many, many times on this program. I've done a teaching series on this program about the signs that we're living in the last days, but all backed up with Scripture, supernatural signs, social signs, physical signs, climate signs. But, folks, I love prophecy. And some people don't, you know, I know a group of people that say, well, I don't really study prophecy. I don't really understand prophecy. You know, about a third of the Bible is prophecy. So if you don't like studying about prophecy, or you don't really put much stock in prophecy, you're only missing about a third of the Bible. And I will tell you, in the New Testament in particular, there is so much prophecy that is being fulfilled before our very own eyes, but not just in the New Testament, also in the Old Testament. So I pray often, Lord, give me the spirit of the sons of Issachar, and give me understanding of the times, that I would know what we ought to do. And here it's speaking specifically about a group of men that had divine wisdom and discernment to know what Israel ought to do. But if the God who is the same yesterday, today, and forever, bless these 200 men. Notice, out of an army of thousands, there were only 200 men that had this calling on them. So it's not for everybody. But if there was ever a time when, you know, we really could use a division of people who God would give a supernatural spirit of discernment spirit of wisdom to understand the times. And for those of us who do pray this and who do study prophecy, it is so clear what's going on right now. I mean, and here's a couple things I just want to mention as a sidebar. When we study prophecy, it's not to cause anxiety. It's not to cause a lot of fear. It really, if you're a student of prophecy, it should bring a lot of peace. Because when I study prophecy, what it tells me is, first of all, that God's word is true. And I settled that particular subject many, many years ago. But I know that the word of God is true. I know that what God says will happen. And so when I study prophecy and I watch what's going on in our world, the chaos,

0: is a sign that we're living in the last days. It's called the sign of convergence. And as we're watching all these signs converge in these days, I would challenge you, if you're listening to this program right now, begin to ask the Lord to give you the spirit of the sons of Issachar, that he would give you the spirit of discernment to understand the times and to know what we ought to do. To know what we ought to do, Craig, for what? As a nation? Yes. As a community? Yes. How about it for just my family? Yes. How about for my finances? Yes. See, the Bible says that the word of the Lord he says, trust in the Lord with all your heart and lean not on your own understanding. Our own understanding gets us in trouble sometimes. But he says, don't trust in your own heart, but trust in the Lord and lean not on your own understanding. Acknowledge him in all your ways, and he will direct your paths. He will direct your steps. And I believe, because I try to acknowledge God in my money, in my business, in my marriage, in my ministry, in every area of my life, and then I do. I believe God directs my steps. And so when I pray for that, God, give me the spirit of the sons of Issachar. Give me the discernment to understand the times and to know what we ought to do. I love this verse here in 1 Chronicles chapter 12. It's verse 32. When David was assembling his army, he brought in a group of 200 men who had this, they were the sons of Issachar, who had understanding of the times to know what Israel ought to do. And I challenge you, if there was ever a time when we need that same kind of calling from some people, it's now. I'm going to take my first break and come back. My name is Craig Nedrow, and this is Stand Up for Jesus.
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3: Welcome back to the program. This is Stand Up for Jesus. I'm Craig Nedro. Once again, I'm teaching from some of my favorite sections and verses in the Bible. And I just finished teaching from 1 Chronicles chapter 12. I'm going to stay in Chronicles, but I'm going to go over to 2 Chronicles now. And this I'm going to read a section of verses, and then I'm going to land on one verse, which I will tell you is one of my all-time favorite verses in the Bible. But I want to start, and I want to kind of set it up, and I want to read several different verses previous to this one verse I'm going to land on. So now, as you've got your Bibles over, flip over to 2 Chronicles. And this is during the reign of King Asa, the king of Israel named King Asa. And I'm going to start reading in chapter 16 of 2 Chronicles, and I'm going to start reading in verse 1. And here's what the Bible says. In the 36th year of the reign of Asa, Baasha, king of Israel, came up against Judah and built Ramah, that he might let none go out or come in to Asa, king of Judah. So at that particular time, Israel was divided into two sections. It was Judah and it was Israel. Okay? It's not the same Israel that we see today. And so in this particular setting, Asa was the king of Judah, and Baasha was the king of Israel. And so Baasha wants to come and go to war against Asa. So it says in verse 2, then Asa brought silver and gold from the treasuries of the house of the Lord and of the king's house, and sent them to Ben-Hadad of Syria, who dwelt in Damascus. So now, just as you kind of stand back and look at this, Asa thinks, well, I'm going to go get me some help. So I'm going to send silver and gold to Ben-Hadad, who's the king of Syria, basically asking, hey, king of Syria, Ben-Hadad, will you come help me? Because Baasha is getting ready to attack me, and I'm going to need some help. So that's the setting. And he says, I'm going to read that second verse again. Then Asa brought silver and gold from the treasuries of the house of the Lord and of the king's house, and sent to Ben-Hadad, king of Syria, who dwelt in Damascus, saying, let there be a treaty between you and me, as there was between my father and your father. See, I have sent you silver and gold. Come, break your treaty with Baasha, king of Israel, so that he will withdraw from me. Verse 4 says, so Ben-Hadad heeded King Asa and sent the captains of his armies against the cities of Israel. They attacked Ijon, Dan, Abel-Maim, and all the storage cities of Naphtali. Now it happened when Baasha heard it, that he stopped building Ramah and ceased his work. Okay, so obviously you can tell what's happened here. King Asa sends a pile of silver and gold to Ben-Hadad, king of Syria, and says, hey, why don't you break the treaty you've got in place with Israel? Come down here, join forces with me, and help me defend Judah against the king of Israel who's getting ready to attack. And Ben-Hadad says, okay, you sent enough gold and silver, I'm on my way. And he comes down and he helps him, okay? Now, verse 5, it says, now it happened when Baasha heard it that he stopped building Ramah and ceased his work. So it appears that what happened has worked. Asa got to be feeling pretty good about himself because he sent silver and gold to Ben-Hadad, the king of Syria, and he came and helped him. And it says in verse 7, I'm going to go back to verse 6. It says, then King Asa took all Judah, and they carried away the stones and timber of Ramah, which Baasha had used for building, and with them He built Geba and Mizpah. Now, in verse 7, we see something interesting happen. It says in verse 7, and at that time, Hanani the seer, a seer is like a, not necessarily a prophet, but kind of a prophet calling on his life. It says, at that time, Hanani the seer came to Asa, king of Judah, and said to him, because you have relied on the king of Syria and not relied on the Lord your God, therefore the army of the king of Syria has escaped from your hand. Were the Ethiopians and the Lubin not a huge army with very many chariots and horsemen? Yet because you relied on the Lord, he delivered them into your hand. So, again, let me stop and kind of put the setting. So the seer named Hanani comes to Asa, and he says, basically in layman's terms, he's saying, hey, you made a mistake here. And he says, because you relied on the king of Syria. In other words, you went and got help from the king of Syria instead of just going to the Lord. Why did you do this? I mean, the Lord's delivered you before. The Lord has defeated armies for you before. Why did you not trust on the Lord in this particular instance? But you went and summoned the king of Syria and gave him gold and silver to come help you. Why did you do that? He says, because you have relied on the king of Syria and have not relied on the Lord your God, therefore the army of the king of Syria has escaped from your hand. In other words, you actually could have, the whole outcome could have been really tremendously in your favor, but because you didn't rely on God, you relied on the king of Syria, they have left you. And then he says in verse 8, once again, were the Ethiopians and the Lubin not a huge army with very many chariots and horsemen? Yet because you relied on the Lord, he delivered them into your hand. In other words, he's emphasizing to Asa, God's delivered you before. You don't think God would do it again? And then verse 9 is one of my favorite verses in the Bible. Let me read verse 9 to you. It says, for the eyes of the Lord run to and fro throughout the whole earth to show himself strong on behalf of those whose heart is loyal to him. That is an amazing statement to me. Now, let me just take a couple minutes and let's examine this. It says, the eyes of the Lord run to and fro throughout the whole earth to show himself strong on behalf of those whose hearts are loyal to him. Folks, just, I have meditated on this verse, on this particular section of this verse, many times over the years. And just, let me just give you a word picture. Imagine God on his throne, the creator of everything, the God of Abraham, Isaac, and Jacob, the God of Israel, and the Father and God of our Lord and Savior Jesus Christ. He's on his throne, and you can almost see him leaning over and looking over the whole earth. And it says, the eyes of the Lord run to and fro throughout the whole earth. God is seeking here. God is looking for somebody here. And it says, the eyes of the Lord run to and fro throughout the whole earth. God sees it all. He knows it all. He controls it all. And God's on his throne, and he's actually looking over the throughout the whole earth. And it says, to show himself strong. That word strong right there in the original Hebrew language is the words salem, S-A-L-E-M, and it means whole, full, complete, at peace with. In other words, what that particular word, when he says he wants to show himself strong, it means to be strength, to show strength, courage, to establish, to be constant. This is a word in the original Hebrew language. Basically, what this verse is saying is God's looking for, his eyes are running to and fro throughout the whole earth to show himself complete, whole, strong, absolute. The word strong is a good word, but we really need to think about that word, because God is saying, I will complete this. I got this. This is not on you. This is on me. And it says, the eyes of the Lord run to and fro throughout the whole earth to show himself strong. Strong on what? On behalf of those whose hearts are loyal to him. You know, one of the things I pray about in my life sometimes is, Lord, create a loyal heart in me. And you know, I think that most of us probably stumble in that area sometimes. We want to think that our heart's always loyal to God. And I pray that my heart is, but there's some times I fail in that area just like everybody else. But I think it's awesome that the Word of God here says God is all, and if he did it then, remember, the Bible says he's the same yesterday, today, and forever. So in 2 Chronicles chapter 16, verse 9, when it says, the eyes of the Lord ran to and fro throughout the whole earth to show himself strong on behalf of those whose heart is loyal to him. If that was God's purpose then, let me ask you a simple question. And with childlike faith, would it not be the same purpose today? I'm telling you, I think God, and again, I'm giving part witness to this because he has done this in my life. God has shown himself strong on my behalf over and over and over again. And it's not because I'm any more spectacular than anybody else, but I tell you that, and I pray for a loyal heart. I do want to have a loyal heart to God. And I pray that I do. I'm sure there are times when I'm weak and I don't, and I may fall and stumble in that area. But for the most part in my life, I believe I do have a loyal heart to God. I'm not ashamed of the gospel of Jesus Christ. I'm not ashamed to tell people that Jesus is my Lord and my Savior. I'm not ashamed to say that Jesus is the way, the truth, and the life, and that no one comes to the Father except through him. I'm not ashamed to say that the Bible is the Word of God, and it's true from the opening verse of Genesis to the to the closing chapter of Revelation. It's all God's Word, and it's true whether we want to believe it or not, or whether we like it or not, or whether we're comfortable with it or not. And so all that, to me, encompasses the part of having a loyal heart to God. And here in 2 Chronicles chapter 16, verse 9, it says, for the eyes of the Lord run to and fro throughout the whole earth to show himself strong on behalf of those whose heart is loyal to him. What an amazing statement. I'm going to take my second break and come back. My name is Craig Nedrow, and this is Stand Up for Jesus.
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4: Foundations of Freedom, a look at America's founding principles and the leaders who shaped our nation.
5: In 1796, George Washington made one of the most consequential decisions in American history. He chose not to seek a third term as president. So why does that matter? Because America was not built on permanent rulers. It was built on ordered liberty. Faith teaches that authority is a stewardship, not a possession. Leaders are accountable to God for how they use power. And why does that still matter today? Because republics survive when leaders respect limits and citizens defend them. Washington's lesson still stands. A republic is preserved when power has limits. And public service remains a duty to God and country, not a path to personal rule.
6: Shalom, beloved. This is Rabbi Schneider from Discovering the Jewish Jesus. Let me ask you a penetrating question. What happens when God's people love Jesus but reject the scriptures that Jesus loved and came to fulfill? Of course, I'm talking about the Hebrew prophets. Unfortunately, many in the church have come to view the scriptures that Jesus loved and fulfilled as being irrelevant to their lives. But Yeshua said, do not think I've come to abolish the law and the prophets, for I've not come to abolish, but fulfill. Matthew chapter 1 begins like this. This is the genealogy of Jesus Christ, the son of David, the son of Abraham. Read a chapter from the Hebrew Bible every day. It will strengthen your faith.
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12: Hello, this is Pastor James Lanning. 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
3: Welcome back. This is Stand Up for Jesus. I'm Craig Nedro. I'm teaching from 2 Chronicles chapter 16, and this is the story of King Asa, the king of Judah, when Baasha, king of Israel, came up against him. I mentioned before that at that particular time, Israel was divided into two kingdoms. Judah was one kingdom, and Israel was another kingdom. And sometimes they went to war against each other, and this is an example. And then instead of relying on the Lord like he had done before, King Asa sends silver and gold and asks for King Ben-Hadad, the king of Syria, to help him, and he comes and helps him. And then Hanani the seer came to Asa and said, because you have relied on the king of Syria and have not relied on the Lord your God, therefore the army of the king of Syria has escaped from your hand. He says, were the Ethiopians and the Luban, were they not a huge army with very many chariots and horsemen? Yet because you relied on the Lord, he delivered them into your hand. And then in verse 9, it says, for the eyes of the Lord run to and fro throughout the whole earth to show himself strong on behalf of those whose hearts are loyal to him. I love this verse. It's one of my favorite verses in all the Bible. Then Hanani, the seer, continues his conversation with Asa, and he says, in this you have done foolishly. Therefore, from now on, you shall have war. In other words, he says to King Asa, you didn't rely on God here? Let me tell you something. Here's how big a mistake you made here. From now on, you're going to have war. And then Asa, instead of humbling himself and saying, you know what, you're absolutely right, I really messed up here, and hitting his knees and maybe crying out to God and confessing his sin and saying, God, I am so sorry. You have been so faithful to me. I don't know what I was thinking. I'm asking for you to forgive me, Lord. I'm asking you to have mercy upon me and grace. Instead of that being his mindset, listen to what happens in verse 10. It says, then Asa was angry with the seer. So instead of being humbled and listening to this man, he got angry with him. And he says, it says, then Asa was angry with the seer and put him in prison, for he was enraged at him because of this. And Asa oppressed some of the people at that time. So Asa gets mad at Hanani the seer, so angry that he puts him in prison, and he actually starts persecuting people. It's like, Asa, what are you doing? Have you just lost your mind, Asa? Well, yeah, he kind of had. Because it says, we drop down to verse 12. Now listen, you know, there's consequences for our choices in life. And in this particular situation, he's king of Judah. And the king of Israel comes against him. And in the past, he'd sought the Lord, and the Lord had defeated armies for him. This particular time, he makes a bad choice. And then God sends a seer, which is kind of like a prophet, but with a special calling on their life, it's the seer Hanani, to come and speak a word to Asa about what he's done. And Asa actually, Hanani actually says to Asa, the eyes of the Lord run to and fro throughout the whole earth to show himself strong on behalf of those whose hearts are loyal to him. In other words, he's defended you before. He would do it again. Why did you not trust in him? And then Asa, in his foolishness, instead of saying, you know what, you're absolutely right, and confessing his sin, he gets angry with Hanani. So angry that he puts this man in prison. And I want to tell you something, just as a sidebar, this just came to me. Many of you know this and have experienced this, but if you haven't, you will. When you begin to talk to people about what the Word of God has to say, many times they will get angry with you. I have people get enraged at me when I want to either say, hey, let me just show you let me take you and show you what the Bible has to say about this. I've had people that lash out to me. I don't want to hear what the Bible has to say. They get angry. And so understand this. Sometimes when we defend God's word, when we speak and say, this is what the Bible has to say, it's a battle between good and evil. And I'm not saying people that get angry are demon-possessed, but I am saying this. If you say to somebody, the Bible says this, and they have an outrageous reply to you, it is a spirit, it is a demonic spirit that is lashing out. And I have had people that when I've said to them before, well, the Bible says this, and a lot of times I'm not trying to be controversial or combative. I'll just say, well, here's what I can tell you what the Bible says about that. And people will get angry and lash out. And many of you have experienced this. So understand, when this happens, listen, if somebody wants to get angry at me for saying, well, here's what the Bible says about something, that's not my problem. That's their problem. And we live in a society today where people absolutely hate the Word of God. And they hate people that will actually quote the Word of God. And I've had to say to people before, hey, you can be mad at me if you want, but I'm not the one who said it. God did. Because if I'm quoting Scripture and you're getting mad about what the Scripture says, that's an issue between you and God. You take it up with God. But here's what happened. Hanani the seer told Asa what God had said to him. And Asa got so angry that he put Hanani in prison and then started persecuting people. And I will tell you, there's consequences for things like that. And here's what happened. It says in verse 12, and in the 39th year of his reign, Asa became diseased in his feet, and his malady was severe. So he comes down, and all of a sudden he gets a disease in his feet, and it says it was a severe disease. It said, yet in his disease, he did not seek the Lord, but the physicians. So the mistake he made before, he's going to repeat that mistake again. Even after Hanani the seer had warned him, instead of relying on going to God and saying, God, I've got sick, I've got a disease in my feet. You are Jehovah Rapha, the Lord who heals. Lord, heal me from my disease. He doesn't even think about it. He goes to the physician. Now, I'm going to take my last break and come back, and I'm going to sum all this up. My name is Craig Nedro, and this is Stand Up for Jesus.
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3: Welcome back. This is Stand Up for Jesus. I'm Craig Nedrow, and I'm teaching from Chapter 16 of 2 Chronicles, talking about the story of King Asa. He was the king of Judah. Baasha, the king of Israel, came against him in battle, and instead of relying on the Lord and asking the Lord's help, he sent silver and gold to King Ben-Hadad, the king of Syria, who came and helped him. And then through that series of events, Hanani the seer came to Asa and said to him, because you have relied on the king of Syria and not relied on the Lord your God, the army of Syria has escaped from your hand. And he says, look, the God's helped you before. He says, were the Ethiopians and the Lubans not a huge army with very many chariots and horsemen? Yet because you relied on the Lord, he delivered them into your hand. And then Hanani says, for the eyes of the Lord run to and fro throughout the whole earth to show himself strong on behalf of those whose hearts are loyal to him. And I mentioned this is one of my favorite verses in the Bible. And I would challenge you, mark that particular verse, highlight it in yellow, and go back in the quiet time and open that verse up and meditate on that verse. I will tell you, this will become one of your favorite verses in the Bible, just like it has to me. Because God is on his throne, and he's the same yesterday, today, and forever. And I believe God still, his eyes still look through, run through and throughout the whole earth to show himself strong on people whose hearts are loyal to him. That's an amazing promise from God. And it says, Asa got angry with the seer, threw him in prison, and began to oppress some of the people. And then it says in verse 12, and in the 39th year of his reign, Asa became diseased in his feet, and his malady was severe. So he didn't humble himself when Hanani said, this is what you should have done. He got angry, put Hanani in prison, started persecuting some people. Well, there's consequences for our choices. I've mentioned that before. And he got sick in his feet. He got a disease in his feet. And it was really severe. And it says, yet in his disease, he did not seek the Lord. I put the word still. He still did not seek the Lord. But he went and talked to doctors. You know what? I'm all about doctors. You ever had a doctor that believes in prayer? Because I have. That's a powerful combination. If you can find a doctor who believes in prayer, that's a powerful combination. But here's what I will tell you. Prayer trumps doctors. Because God is the God of, he's Jehovah Rapha, the Lord who heals. The Bible says there is nothing too hard for God. If it's God's will to heal you, he'll heal you. And so the first thing we should do when we get sick is go to God in prayer. And Asa didn't do that. Said he still did not seek the Lord, but physicians. And then it says, listen to what it says in verse 13. In 2 Chronicles chapter 16, verse 13. So Asa rested with his fathers. He died in the 41st year of his reign. Because he did not seek the Lord, he got a disease in his feet, and it was such a severe disease that he actually died from it. And this was the king of Judah. He was one of the kings during that time. And even a king can be humbled to the point of death. There are consequences for our choices. Where do I go with this whole teaching today? I started back over in 1 Chronicles chapter 12 when I was talking about the sons of Issachar who had understanding of the times to know what God what they ought to do. Then I took that and went into 2 Chronicles chapter 16 when I'm talking about the eyes of the Lord run to and fro throughout the whole earth to show himself strong on behalf of those whose hearts are loyal to him. Folks, I will tell you, I love these couple of sections in 1st and 2nd Chronicles because you know what it is? It shows a complete sellout to God. It says, you know, imagine praying for wisdom and saying, God, give me the spirit of wisdom. Give me the spirit of discernment to know what I ought to do in my family, in my finances, in my business, for my extended family, for my community, for my nation. And then it says God's looking for, his eyes run to and fro. I believe God's looking for people in these days that we're living in right now to pray for discernment, to pray for boldness. And God says, if you'll do that and your heart's loyal to me, I'm going to show myself strong on your behalf. I'm just naive to believe these kinds of verses. I'm just naive to when I open my Bible and I read these things, I say the God, same God that did this in 1st and 2nd Chronicles can do it today, and he is doing it today, and he wants to do it today. I believe God wants to bless his kids. I believe God wants to empower his kids. And I believe God is on his throne looking down saying, my eyes are looking. I'm looking for kids who are loyal, who have a loyal heart, who believe all things, that I can do all things, that nothing's impossible. And I want to bless that, and I want to honor that, and I want to move in that life. And you can hear the excitement in my voice because I'm telling you, I have prayed this way for many years. Last week on the program, I started with the prayer of Jabez. Lord, I'm asking you to bless me indeed, and enlarge my territory. It's a bold, audacious, God, whatever it is you have for me, that's what I want. And I believe these verses in 1st and 2nd Chronicles still apply today. I pray that these teachings have been a blessing to you. I will continue, Lord willing, next week. I'm going to go through and continue to teach some of my favorite verses in the Bible. Next week, I'm going to jump into the book of Psalms, and we'll probably be in that book for a few weeks. I appreciate you tuning in. I'm on 100.7 FM, The Word, every Sunday from noon to 1. My name is Craig Nedrow, and this is Stand Up for Jesus.
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3: The information given on this show, Totally Transformed with Dr. Connie, is not formal psychotherapy and does not constitute a consent to treat, nor does it constitute privileged communication with a psychologist or pastor. 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
5: 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And so if you did not get to listen to part one last week, you can listen to it at your leisure along with part two. I'm starting this series right now because we're now on into July. And as I said last week, many parents have probably decided where their children are going to be educated next year. If they're in the public school, it's kind of a no-brainer. You have to do some things, I'm sure, to keep your child registered and going, but whatever neighborhood or city or district you live in, your children are going there. And if you're in private education, meaning that you want to have a Christian worldview or some type of private treatment, like there's charter schools, even in the public school arena, that have a focus, like on something that your children are particularly interested in, there's a focus. I believe that you have to apply to those schools as well, potentially be accepted. I'm not into the education process as well as I have been in the past. I did teach and administrate for almost 20 years before I went back, and got my doctorate, and then have been counseling in this area for almost 20 years beyond that. So I've had kind of a two-part career. When my son, I only had one child because we couldn't have any more. But I feel like all the children that I've been exposed to, I mean, thousands over a 20-year educational experience being a teacher and administrator, are my children too, sort of, so to speak. Or if you're ministering at church and you're teaching in the Sunday school or whatever they call it at your church, they don't call it Sunday school so much anymore. But there's always programs, praise the Lord, for children so they don't have to sit in the auditorium and hear what is being presented to people or your parents, the parents, on an adult level. And so that's always good. And so if you have, as I said last week, any exposure to the next generation or any opportunity to minister to them, to teach them, to influence them besides your own children, if you have any, that's always a good thing to do because the next generation that we're educating now will be the leaders of tomorrow. And that's really serious as far as your children and your children's, your grandchildren, as to what kind of leadership that they will be around. Well, who's going to be the president and the congressman and the city councilmen and mayors and all that could be your children or those that you have at church that you're influencing or school if you're a teacher, because we then move on, of course, in the generations. And who will be the leaders of today will not be the leaders of tomorrow. I'm also sharing at this time and will be sharing through now till November, just alerting you more that we're in a voting season. It's kind of a weird voting season because the things we're voting for, like mayor and school board and fire chief, maybe, you know, just off the top of my head, in all the different districts around where we live here in the Dallas, Fort Worth area, are scheduled at weird times, at weird places. They're in between elections, like replacing somebody that resigned, or for the lower things that we're voting for, the lower positions, not president and vice president, sometimes senator, sometimes representatives in Congress. So we need to be alert about voting now, because typically people can get in that we don't want to get in because the voter turnout is low. And so people win if they have a big presence and they're on the radio or they're doing advertisements all the time. People may be getting in that you don't want to get in. There's a lot of liberal left people that are getting in right now. If you're liberal left, you may think that's good. I personally do not, because they tend to stand for platforms that are basically socialism or class, sometimes communism. They're not the proponents of the foundational principles that form this nation that was based in Judeo-Christian principles, capitalism, and the things that made this country great. Sometimes when people are disgruntled about the economy, or like right now we're fighting a war or a conflict with trying to keep Iran from getting nuclear capabilities. So things have gone up, like access to oil always happens. I mean, we have access to it, but oil prices can go up. That means gasoline goes up. Sometimes people don't look at the root issues of that, though. In this period where we've been in this conflict with Iran, the oil prices are starting to come down. But unfortunately, Iran, which is a Muslim population, Muslim focus, they don't serve the God we serve. If you're a Christian and I'm talking to you, they serve another God, Allah. And the philosophy with tried and true Muslims is that they hate America. They hate Israel. They want to actually kill us. That's why the terrorist groups like Hezbollah and some of the terroristic attacks we've had in America. I forget how many thousand Americans, maybe, I don't know, over the years when terrorism has been rampant, has been achieved. But they're out to kill. They don't appreciate America. We are the infidel, they call us, and they will kill. That's not true across the board. There's some Muslims. You may have a Muslim friend that is different than that. They're not just like really tried and true Muslims with that perspective, like they are in Iraq right now with the HRCG, I think it's called. They're the political arm there that are just down on America, and they want to get a nuclear bomb. And if they got one, they would not only use it against Israel, because they're down on Jews. And of course, if you know your theology, we are engrafted in the vine as Gentiles. When we become saved, Jesus engrafts us in the vine to be not Jewish, but be saved and be his chosen people and all the benefits of being a Christian. So I'm talking about voting as well as educating the next generation, because we're in a season right now to where you're voting. And of course, in November, there'll be another big election, voting for senators and congressmen primarily, maybe some others, governors in some states. And the primaries are going on right now. So be alert. You maybe will never be called to serve specifically in an office, but you are called to pray. If my people that are called by my name will humble themselves and pray, turn from their wicked ways, I will heal their land. 2 Chronicles 7:14. Land is meaning individual land or individual lands or hearts, and it could mean a corporate land as well. So that's what I started with last week, about educating the next generations. I talked about voting there too. Today we're going to continue with educating the next generations, part two. Again, you can find these shows at totallytransformedradio.com, totally transformed with an ED, radio.com. 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That's why it's called Totally Transformed, Romans 12:2. 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You can get my book Saved, S-A-V-E-D, but not free. 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So I would encourage you to get that book if you have been wounded, if you've been rejected, if you've been hurt, abused by others in the past or even in the present. I define rejection as not getting the love you need in the way you needed it, from whom you needed it, at the time you needed it. That can be anything from somebody bullying you in the first grade on up to heinous abuse like physical, sexual, verbal, mental, emotional. And we tend to carry these wounds unless they're healed, and we tend to carry lies about ourselves because of the wounds. But in Luke 4:18-19, Jesus said, I've come to heal the brokenhearted and set at liberty those that are bound, which was a fulfillment at the beginning of his ministry of Isaiah 61:1-4, where he said the same, where it says the same thing. The Spirit of the Lord God is upon me. The Lord has called me to heal the brokenhearted. That was a prophecy in the Old Testament about Luke 4:18-19 that Jesus fulfilled, and that we as his hands and feet are fulfilling today in the body of Christ and in the world. So we're going to go to break. When we come back, we're going to continue part two, educating the next generation.
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5: We're talking today about educating the next generation in an exhortation to vote and pray in these in-between elections, and of course in the election in November. It's not a presidential election, but it is an important election as we have the legislative branch, which is the House of Representatives and the Senate. We are a democracy, but we're a representative, really, government, meaning that not just a majority wins. We send representatives to the Congress on our behalf to vote, and the legislative

They voted that if you're born in America, you will be a citizen. If you're born on the shores of America, even if your parents are not legal, legal in this country, legal, they came over illegal as aliens. But nonetheless, they voted that you would be a natural birth citizen. I have some issues with that because what's happening today is people are coming over from other countries, like say communist China. They're going to be here for a period of time, pregnant, have their baby, go back to China and raise the baby. But that baby, because he was born or she was born on American soil, is now an American citizen. So they can raise him in other countries and then come back when that child is 18 and older with the right to vote in this country at 18 years old and have a communist or an anti-American philosophy. So it's not that anybody's against birthright citizenship. That was something put in the Constitution in the day of slavery. I won't go into that. But anyway, the Supreme Court's holding on to that, or actually, they kicked the can to the Congress to make a law that at least you have to be in this country a reasonable period of time. You can't just be here for 9 months or 12 months and have your baby and leave, and that child becomes a citizen. So if Congress then now legislates on it, it will be a law. We got to a place in this country where the last precedent in court became the law of the land. That's not the way it's supposed to be. But in the 1960s, when there was a court case that you couldn't have prayer and Bible reading in schools, or you could not have, or you could get abortions legally, that was the law of the land until Roe v. Wade, which is the court case in the 60s, Roe versus Wade, made that decision, was overturned. In the last few years, federally or nationally, but it only was given to the states again, meaning it's not a federal legal law that you can have an abortion legally, but the states can decide. So, therefore, a lot of states still decide that women can have an abortion legally. It's a big controversy because if you have a medical issue or you need to have a cessation to your pregnancy for your own life, that's different. But I don't think it takes anybody much understanding that to understand that many people are using abortion as birth control. It's not just for medical reasons. And so I heard a very troubling statistic recently. About 9% of the US, United States births, the babies that were born in 2023 were to unauthorized or temporary legal immigrant mothers. And if you want to go a little bit further, here's who was born in 2025. 3.6 million children were born in 2025. So if 9% is to illegal temporary immigrants, that's 324,000 children were born in 2025 to illegal immigrants that could take the child back to their country, raise them as communist or Muslims or whatever they want to do, and come back over in this country and have the legal right to vote. And that's part of the strategy right now that's going on to take this birthright citizenship situation and use it against Americans and use it against America. Because there is a drive, I hope that you understand, to turn this country left, to turn it socialist, to turn it communist, to turn it away from the government that has been the government since we were created and fought the Revolutionary War in 1776. And we were then a country independent from England and a country that had its own constitution and government. And so we want to stand as Christians for the country that was founded for not freedom from religion, but freedom of religion. And that's another problem because there's this whole misunderstanding about what it meant to have separation of church and state. Thomas Jefferson sent a letter to someone. He was concerned back in that era when he was around, right at the beginning of the nation, that we would have a controlled religion again, like that it was in England and in Europe. The church was two big churches there was the Catholic Church and the Church of England, and they wanted to control you, what religion or what faith you could worship. He didn't want that to happen, so he wrote a letter to somebody. He used the phrase separation of church and state. It's not in the Constitution. They never meant in the founding fathers that we would have separation from religion or the Bible or biblical principles. I've done a couple series. You can find it at totally.

0: 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David Barton, if you go to, let's see, I can't remember his ministry right now, but anyway, David Barton, Google him. He's got a huge ministry on and a huge museum in Texas where he's got all the founding documents. I read some of that last week from one of his books about how they used to have New Testament and Old Testament courses in the Dallas public high schools in the 40s. He's got all this documentation, and I did a couple series. He sent me his slides one time when I was living in New York, and I spoke around the area where I was about what the founding fathers believed and how they were rooted in Christian principles, and how when they had a stalemate in the Congress, they would go to prayer. They would pray to break the stalemate. The Ten Commandments were posted, and maybe still are, I believe, in the chambers of Congress. And now there's been a ruling that we can put the Ten Commandments up in any public school. Now, just a recent ruling in Texas for the children to see. I mean, who's against the Ten Commandments? Thou shalt not kill, thou shalt not lie, thou shalt not commit adultery. I mean, those are principles that if you don't build a culture around that, those principles, then what are you going to have? You're going to have chaos. If you don't have civil law and police presence, you're going to have chaos. Now, in the public schools, they're teaching evolution versus creation, Darwinism, the Big Bang theory. There was just a Big Bang and everybody existed instead of in the beginning, God created the world in 7 days, as it says in Genesis. And it says in John 1 and 2, in the beginning was the Word was with God, the Word was God. And verse 14 says, and became flesh and dwelt among us. So we believe, if you're a born again Christian, that the Bible is the blueprint for life. The Ten Commandments, of course, are in the Bible along with the Lord's Prayer. But the world government or the secular world, they want to have a roof, if you think of a house, they want the roof, the top, the roof. I have a hard time saying ROOF because I was born in Massachusetts. They want the roof to have pillars to be held up with pillars of abortion, rebellion to authorities, situational ethics, divorce, children's rights over parents' rights, sexual revolution, euthanasia, and suicide. Euthanasia for elderly if they're not healthy enough to live, let's just knock them off. Suicide, those are the pillars in the secular world. In God's kingdom, the ROOF, the roof, over all of society is the word of God. And then the pillars holding the roof up is self-acceptance, submission to authority, salvation, purpose, vision, moral purity, strong families. And then these pillars are based on the strong foundation of creation and the word of God. So that's a big difference if you go back to the founding fathers and those that were making laws and were in the Congress back in the beginning. Decades and centuries of this nation, you'll find that all to be true. Of course, in a few days, actually, you're probably still celebrating the 4th of July, the 250th anniversary of this nation that just was July 4th yesterday. You're listening to the show on Sunday, and you're probably still celebrating in Washington, D.C. There's a big fair like a fair like with Ferris wheels, and every state has a pavilion saying what is unique about that state that you can go visit right now. I think it's going to be still there through July 14th. Yes, July 14th, still celebrating the 250th anniversary of this nation. I hope you're celebrating. I hope you're not afraid to put out the American flag. If you're an American citizen, I hope you're a patriot because, after all, we are free and everybody is free in this country and everything you have in this country is much better, greater than other countries that are really not as successful and really blessed by God. One nation under God, indivisible, with liberty and justice for all. So when we come back from these messages again, we're going to talk a little bit more about education and what you need to do to put your children in a place where the school agrees with you, what you're teaching at home, and agrees what you're being taught at church. Those three things, home, school, and church, are a threefold cord. If they agree, that builds a strong foundation that's hard to break. The Bible asks the question, what can we do if the foundations are destroyed? We can rebuild the foundations according to Isaiah 61, 1 through 4.
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2: 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A look at America's founding principles and the leaders who shaped our nation.
3: In 1796, George Washington made one of the most consequential decisions in American history. He chose not to seek a third term as president. So why does that matter? Because America was not built on permanent rulers. It was built on ordered liberty. Faith teaches that authority is a stewardship, not a possession. Leaders are accountable to God for how they use power. And why does that still matter today? Because republics survive when leaders respect limits and citizens defend them. Washington's lesson still stands. A republic is preserved when power has limits, and public service remains a duty to God and country, not a path to personal rule.
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0: 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Click on the archival tab and you can bring it up and listen to part one if you did not hear it last week. Last week, I talked about the 10 top school problems in the 40s versus in the 2000s. I won't repeat that, but it's quite amazing. I mean, there was very minor in the 40s, talking, chewing gum. In the 40s, in our generation right now, in the 21st century, in 2026, it's violence and bullying. Overcrowded classrooms, drug use, substance abuse, teen pregnancy, really, really, really big problems that interrupt a life. If you want to hear them all, you can go back to the first show I did last week or just Google top 10 school problems for kids in the 1940s, top 10 problems for schools, whenever date you want to put it in, like starting in 2000, we're in 2026, celebrating now this summer 250 years of this nation. But one of the main problems I started to talk about last week was that if you put your child in a place where everything they're being taught and they're being persecuted for being a Christian, standing for Christianity, loving God, serving God, being saved, some parents feel like, well, that's good for them because all of us are going to be persecuted. Jesus said in the word, they persecuted me before they you. When you're persecuted, rejoice. When you stand for Christianity. And so that's a given. Persecution, trials and tribulation, discipline are three givens in the Christian walk. You're going to be persecuted if you're standing for the Lord and the kingdom of God. You're going to have trial and tribulation. That's what Matthew says. It says, in this world, you'll have trial and tribulation, but be of good cheer. I've devoided it of its ability to harm you. So whatever you're going through today, if it's a trial, if it's a tribulation, remember Jesus is with you. Lots of scriptures in Peter about suffering for doing right. What that does is it further sanctifies you sometimes, meaning that we're instantly saved at salvation. That's justification. We'll instantly go to be with Jesus when we die. That's glorification. But sanctification is a lifetime process, which generally means becoming more like Jesus today, but not as much as tomorrow. As you fellowship with him, as you go to church, as you study the Bible, as you walk in the principles of Christianity so that you're not following Satan. So if you're doing that and you're a child, because you as parents, if I'm talking to you as parents today, have trained your child to be a Christian and stand up for it, they may try to do that and they may do that. And I'm not saying that's not good training. And I'm not saying they may not find Christian teachers in schools, Christian administrators. As I said, I taught and administrated in public school. I said this last week, for almost 5 years before I had my first child. Then I switched to Christian education because I didn't want to be restricted from praying with my kids, from speaking out the word to them and telling them that the Bible is the one true guideline. So then I switched for the rest of my teaching career when I was a teacher. I'm actually licensed to teach in Texas, Oklahoma, and New York because I lived in all those states. And I wanted to be able to be verbal, clear, direct. This teacher stands for Jesus Christ, stands for being saved. You need to be saved. And I wanted to train children in the school, not just educate them. I educated them too, reading, writing, and arithmetic, as the old saying so says, but in all the subjects I taught in upper elementary and junior high primarily. But I also wanted to train them in Christianity when it came up and have them in a school where they're being taught the word and Bible. Many years when I was teaching the public school, I also taught chapel because in most Christian schools, they have chapel. They have once or twice a week a Christian time of gathering that's similar to church. But at any rate, when I was doing that and while I was doing that, I found out a lot about the school system. At one point, we were in Texas homeschooling and going to Christian schools and teaching in public schools in the late 80s. And we moved to New York for like about 9 to 10 years. This was a period between then and when I went to Virginia Beach to get my doctoral degree. And on the East Coast at that time, this was like in the late 80s, it was still a fact that if you homeschooled your children up there, you were considered truant and they could arrest you. Now, they had Catholic schools up there, parochial schools, which has done a great service for that area, because the parochial schools, the Catholic schools, went to bat to say, hey, I'm paying taxes for my property, and if you're going to pick up the public school children, you're going to pick up my Catholic child and take them to wherever they want to go to school, which was a Catholic school, Catholic, where they taught Catholicism and had chapels around Catholicism. So they had it all established up there to the point where when we moved up there, we did find a Christian school, very difficult. It was a miracle for my son, who was in junior high and high school. That school, Chapel Field, later became one of the top 50 Christian schools in the nation. But God ordained it that there was a junior high and a Christian school right there where we were sent at that time in the will of God. And so they trained my child in still Christianity, and they had to bus my child to that school and for extracurricular activities afterwards because we paid taxes. So a lot of parents, Christian parents, should have benefits that go with paying property taxes. But the public schools down here primarily say, no, you have to go to a public school. If you go to a private school, then you have to get your child to school. So lots of reasons that parents can't put their children in private Christian education. Number one, you're going to pay property taxes and tuition. That's not cheap. And so a lot of parents can't afford that, and rightly so. And so I'm just saying that it's difficult. Greg Abbott, our governor, tried to give some kind of tax benefit now that if you put your child in a private school and pay tuition, you get some kind of break on your taxes. But I think it's only for a very low income type or group of parents. So that doesn't help everybody unless you're in a low income, having a low income. So it's very difficult. But what I'm saying is if your child is put in a public school and they're rejected every day for the Christianity, rejection being the key problem of being abused. If you don't know who you are, where you came from, where you're going, and people don't, and kids, other kids, and even teachers don't accept you in your faith, even though in America it's supposed to be freedom of religion, not freedom from religion. If they don't accept you and they reject you, if you start talking to them about Jesus and I am the way, the truth, and the life, and no one comes to the Father but by me, and start your kids start talking about their Christian faith, they can be rejected. And rejection, Ephesians 1:6 says, when you're saved, you're accepted in the beloved. Well, that means accepted in Jesus Christ. Knowing that, or knowing that scripture and having that really understood in the heart and the mind and the will and the imagination and the emotions, which is what I define as the soul, the mind that thinks, imagines, and remembers, the will and emotions. What you set your will to think, imagine, and remember will affect your emotions. If that's affected and they feel rejected by their peer group, every child wants to have friends in school and they want to be accepted. And if lots of times to be accepted, they have to start doing things like bullying or talking in class all the time or not getting good grades or not doing the things the teacher's asking, not respecting authority. If you don't have control in the classroom, like I said last week, as a teacher, you can't teach. But now if you discipline children in a classroom, lots of times it's not supported by the administration. It's not supported sometimes by other parents. And you will get in trouble, or the teacher will get in trouble, for trying to have civility or authority in their classroom, just like in the city, in all the cities these days, when they're trying to do away with police officers and control and the law, so we can have order. God is a God of order. If you don't have order in your city, in your schools, whatever you're talking about, and you can't control it, there's going to be chaos. So right before we go to break here, I want to offer you something. I have a suggested bibliography. 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There's a book by Joyce Meyer called Approval Addiction. I mean, I've read all these books. 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We're going to break again. This is the last segment of this show on part two on educating the next generation.
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0: We're talking today about educating the next generation. One of the things that is often not taught in public schools is character or civility. The Bible says in 2 Peter 1, 5 through 10, add to your faith virtue, which is a synonym for character, and add to that faith. Add to that knowledge, then add to that self-control, then add to that patience, and then it goes on to explain, paraphrase, so you will not be ignorant on how to love your God or your fellow man. So what I'm trying to say here in those scriptures, if you don't have character, if you're not being taught character, and I'll talk about that a little bit in a minute, then you are not able to navigate knowledge very well. If you're saved and you just add knowledge to that, but you don't have character, then you'll probably be puffed up and you'll have the wrong motives for ministering wherever you're ministering, in church, wherever, school. But I talked a few minutes ago on the show today, about how world government is either supported with the pillars of abortion, rebellion to authority, situational ethics, divorce rate, children's rights, sexual revolution, euthanasia, and suicide. And the foundation of that government is evolution and the mind of man, which is humanism, versus God's kingdom as the roof. And those pillars holding up that roof are self-acceptance, submission to authority, salvation, purpose, vision, moral purity, strong families. And the foundation is creation and the word of God. One time, a prophecy was given over my husband and I, and it said this: if you're building a house and you don't build the house with a great roof or strong foundation or the right quality studs and materials on the inside of the house, when the winds and rains and storms come, the house may not stand. Same thing. If you're building a child and you don't use the roof of God's kingdom, you don't teach them they were created by the one true God, you don't teach them the word of God, you don't teach them that the roof is held up by self-acceptance, submission to authority, salvation, purpose, vision, moral purity, and strong families, then what will happen is when the winds and rains of life come, which is basically what I'm saying is Satan, John 10:10, has come to kill, steal, and destroy. If you're a Christian, you have a Christian family, your one enemy primarily is Satan, and it's Satan can work through people. The Bible says we're not wrestling against flesh and blood, even though it looks like a person's against you, but principalities and powers and rulers of darkness. So Satan in the demonic realm works through people to try to destroy you. So if your children are in school and their fellow peers are persecuting them because they're a Christian, I debate whether that child, depending how old they are, maybe high school, if they have a great foundation in their home church and school on K-8 in their public schools, maybe they can stand in junior high and high school. But then high school is where we have this sexual revolution in America that we don't wait till we get married to have sex. Children rampantly having sex and abortions and pregnancies in the public school. It's like the thing to do. And even if you teach your child at home, hey, that's not a good thing to do, you're supposed to wait till you get married to have sex, they may be swayed by their peer group. And that's what I'm concerned about in putting a child in a public school environment where they don't stand for the things I've been talking about today. They don't pray. They don't read the Bible. The teacher might be a Christian, especially in the Dallas-Fort Worth area, or the Texas area, or this whole area around us, which is called primarily the Bible Belt. A lot more Christians in southern USA versus the East Coast, northern East Coast versus California, the West Coast. Middle America tends to be more Christian, and particularly southern. So I'm not saying you're not going to find Christians to educate your child or administrate the school you're in. I'm just saying that it's not allowed since the 1960s. To read the Bible and pray. If a teacher does that, they could be fired today because of laws and court cases court cases that were decided in the 60s. Right now, we're in a I'm going to call it a reformation, where, as I said, 10 commandments can be posted in any schoolroom legally in the Dallas-Fort Worth area, maybe the Texas area, because that has been changed. If you're a parent and you want the 10 commandments posted in your child's classroom in the public school, you can stand for that. You can go to the principal and the school board or whatever, if it's not there, say, we can do this now. But it's not being, I don't know, I haven't taken a survey of how many schools have actually done that, public schools, but there is an effort now to come back to teaching the children the foundations of our country in Christianity and the Bible. I heard the other day that children can be bused out of the school. They can't have Bible studies in the school, but they can be bused out of the school to another place to have a Bible study, because teaching the Bible on the school property in public schools is not done by and large and not allowed. But they're making that difference, that your child can be chosen or choose in one period of the day or in an elective period, or I'm not quite sure how it's organized, to go away and to study the Bible with other children that are Christians. So slowly but surely, we're returning to the roots of our nation. But the main thing I'm concerned about, because my main focus in my ministry and totally transformed is to heal the brokenhearted, set at liberty those that are bound. I don't do it. Jesus does it. But if you're wounded and rejected and you don't know you're accepted in Christ, which is a concept that a lot of adults don't understand because they were wounded as children. And I come from a background to where my parents were wounded. I was wounded as a child. I was the youngest of four children. My dad was verbally, physically, spiritually abusive to my mother. They ended up getting a divorce when I was 10. My mother died of cancer when I was 14. It was a very difficult childhood, even though my parents were Christians and had us in church, because they were rejected and wounded. So the whole concept of being rejected, why you're rejected, how to get healed, how to figure out you're wounded, what that looks like with composite cases, no identity, just a bunch of cases put together over the 20 years that I've been in psychology and counseling, of cases where people were wounded, men and women, children were wounded, and what happened, how they acted. You can't see the wound on the inside. You only tell somebody's wounded by how they're acting. They're rebellious. They're angry. They're not peaceful. They're wanting to do things of Satan's, offering drink, smoke, be part of the world, you know, all these kind of things, which in and of themselves you might be able to handle. But the more you do it, you can become an alcoholic, you can become a drug addict. Satan's trying to destroy us through offering counterfeit offers to comfort our hurt on the inside that we can't see. And that's the problem. If you have a wound on the outside of your body, if you were shot, God forbid, and you had a wound somewhere in your body, it would be bleeding, the skin would be broken, you would have to go to the hospital and have it fixed, and you would have to stitch it up. Otherwise, germs and bacteria would get in there, and your part of that body could get gangrene, and you'd either have to have surgery or cut off your arm or whatever. But we can't see ourselves on the inside. But there are wounds there, rejection, hurts. And there's a process to heal that. I have the process in my book, Saved But Not Free, that explains all this and gives you examples of cases without identity and how you got hurt, how to get free, and how to stay free. The book's basically divided into those three parts. So you can go to Amazon or savedbutnotfree.com and get that book. Right now, I'm relating that to trying to keep your child from her being hurt and rejected by his peers because they're a Christian, and talking about how do you educate them not to do that. So we're going to stop for today. This looks like there's going to be part three of educating the next generation. You can get part one and two at totallytransformedradio.com. Click on the archival tab. The first two shows will come up if you want to listen to this show again, or you didn't get last week's show, or you want to listen to both of them together at your leisure. You can stop and start it, take notes, whatever you want to do. You can do that. Lord Jesus, I just come to you in your name that's above every name. I ask you for those that are listening to this show today, or those that go and pick up the archive shows to listen to again, that you would give them understanding. You would help them to understand what they need to understand about educating the next generation in a format or a Christian foundation that's going to make them strong. So when the winds and rains of life come, they'll be able to stand. I pray that you'd help them to do that. I pray for them today and all their needs. You said you'd supply all their needs according to what? Your riches in glory, Lord. I thank you that you help us every day in this Christian walk. Help anybody that's listening to us, and we give you all the praise, honor, and glory. In Jesus' name we pray. Amen.
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29: 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I'm your host, Brian Perez. So grateful for Christian Counseling Radio. I'm sure you are too. We are so grateful for the listeners and viewers of Christian Counseling Radio, New Life Live, the viewers of radio. That just sounds like that's something we wouldn't have said years ago. But yeah, we are streaming on Facebook and YouTube. We know many of you watch us that way as well, and we're so grateful. I'm here with Dr. Jill Hubbard and Dr. Jim Burns, and we're going to go to the phones in just a moment. But Jill, hi, what's on your mind?
1: Well, now that you can hear me, you know, I was going to present something else, but then I started thinking on the way here. And since I'm here with Jim, I'm going to switch topics. I'm also going to take Chris's spot a little bit because there's a little bit of a confession here. Okay. So I was thinking about marriage later in life, Jim. Yeah. And certainly, I mean, people know I was divorced for a really long time and single mom, raised my kids, and that I got remarried a year ago. And but this weekend, my husband was ill. He had had surgery. He was sick, not feeling well. And so I had to wait on him a lot. And I have gotten really spoiled in a year's time because I realize how much my husband does for me and how much he actually waits on me. Yeah. He comes home earlier than I do. I come home later. He cooks for me. He does all kinds of things. So he was ill. So I really had to think, okay, I need to, you know, be loving and empathic and take care of him. And at times I had like, you know, I would come home from work because he's still ill. And I'm having to like do everything and go get the food and right, because I don't cook. And I, oh my gosh, I'm being a little selfish here. And so thinking about just marriage and then marriage later in life, you know, relationships are never perfect. Right. And they do help us see ourselves, yeah. And help us to grow. And we never stop growing. But I think about the things that I do now differently than married the first time. And, yeah. And right, you know, when ideally, I think people get married, they work out their childhood stuff together, they grow, they mature, they deepen their love. That's yeah. ideally. Mm-hmm. A lot of times it doesn't go that way. Mm-hmm. My husband now, we had to work out our stuff kind of separately and then coming together. And so I really try, like every morning, to have a heart of gratitude for mm-hmm. him. Mm-hmm. He's not a perfect guy. Mm-hmm. But I try to think, and then when there are things that just like bug me, I'm like, okay, but in the grand scheme, right, like the good just so outweighs the bad. And so I feel very mm-hmm. fortunate. So even like, okay, Jill, like buck up and take care of this guy. And he's like, you're the best. You've taken care of me better than anyone. I'm like, if you only knew. and so just the idea of, right, our feelings and our actions, our thoughts don't always align, but we make choices to do the right thing. Yeah. And that's part of being committed, being dedicated to another person and serving them, because it's mutual submission and mutual serving.
9: Yeah, there's even a scripture that talks about that. Ephesians 5, 21 says, submit to one another mm-hmm. out of reverence for Christ.
1: Yes.
9: Submit and serve are very close words. So sometimes we're called to just serve. And the bubble in our head is going to go, this might not be fair today. I don't want to do
1: right.
9: this, but we
1: and,
9: do it anyway.
1: And I know there's huge problems in a lot of marriages.
9: Sure.
1: But for some marriages, it's making a choice.
9: Sure it is.
1: Every day.
9: It is.
1: And every incident.
9: Yep. So good.
10: And we're going to talk to you guys on the phone in just a minute about those huge problems that you're going through, whether it's in your marriage or with your kids or at the workplace. We'll be right back here on New Life Live.
11: Here at New Life, we want you to have transformation. 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
10: We are international. I love saying that. Sam in Ontario, Canada, was referred to us by a friend. So first of all, thank your friend on our behalf for letting you know about New Life Live, and thank you for calling in. How can we help you today?
13: Well, I'll start from the very beginning, a bit about myself. I'm 56. I have a beautiful 11-year-old boy who's the love of my life. He loves me too. I'm no longer with his mother. It's been many years. She got remarried. She has five different children from five different men. I've been doing my utmost a few years ago trying to say, look, I only have 30% of my son. I need more time. And she refused. My son would call constantly. Mom, can I, from my house, Mom, can I have more time with Dad? No. Hundreds of times throughout the year. So finally, I took the leap of faith. Friend said, get a lawyer. So I got a family lawyer, went through the process, and things were going well. And then, obviously, and then a little mishap happened. I spanked my son once, very lightly. She calls what we have here, the Children's Aid Society. They made a report. She called the police. Just a fiasco. That was eventually dropped. And now we started going back to the family court. Things were going well. And then my son and I were driving. I was driving him to school a few months ago in the morning. And he got recently diagnosed from a naturopath with ADHD. He was putting his arms in my face while we were driving. I pushed it. Obviously, he's going to go tell his mother. His mother makes a big stink. She calls 911, police report. So I'm back at it again, and they just want to. I have a lot of bitterness, and as a Christian for many years, I can't take it anymore. It's an ongoing thing. Anything, little episode.
1: Mm-hmm.
13: She has disputes with her other kids that left the home at 14. I'm from a Mediterranean background, Italian. We're very affectionate, family oriented. She's not, unfortunately, but just constant battle with her other kids who left. Now they're in their early 20s, mid-20s. And I see the stuff my son vocalizes. There's stuff there too where she gets a little aggressive and her new husband. So my question is, I can't take this anymore. I've seen the constant, I'm going to use the word, I know people don't like to use it, but I'm going to word it, narcissistic. She has the traits. I've been studying it. Therapists have told me. I can't take it anymore. And I love my son. That's the thing. And he loves me. Now I'm under supervision. I have to pay a thing just to see. I'm innocent until proven guilty, and I have to pay a fee. And she, in addition, made a complaint, and now I can't even see my son. So it's an ongoing thing. I turn left. She's there to, and not even her presence. And she'll do anything to control me, even at my own house with my son.
1: Yeah, it's antagonistic parenting. And you've never reported her for any of her infractions?
13: I should have went to the police, but it's not in my nature.
1: I know.
13: But now that I know, God willing, when I see my son again, if it does happen, of course, I'm going to call the police. She called 911, which is crazy.
1: It's crazy,
13: and
1: yeah.
13: And so now I got to go through the court thing, and it's just an ongoing thing. She's like that with her other kids. She's, like I said earlier, she's got five different kids from five different men.
1: And Sam, is there anything in Canada about parent alienation?
13: I am on a Facebook page. A lot of them are from the United States, from your country. I have some friends who are going through the same thing, go ahead.
1: And there is a double standard, I think, with men and women, unfortunately. But to have your attorney, or someone who can be an advocate and can, your ex-wife has a precedence for being litigious, and so... And the idea of parent alienation that could make a case for you in that regard. And that you could even share with, she's had all of these, incidences that have happened. You haven't been report happy.
13: Yeah. Well, she has a list. Like it was revealed at the family court. about a year ago when things were well, and what she's done with her kids was physically fighting them. So I know my son loves his mother. I know that. I can see that. He vocalizes. It's not.
1: And you want him to.
13: I heard. Yeah, of course.
1: Mm-hmm.
13: But my goal was to, like, she's just an argumentative, combative. I'm easygoing, but I have got a strong point, too. I'm not going to be a doormat for her.
1: Right.
13: Because I know that people who are, I'll use that word again, narcissistic, they're gonna control your life. Mm-hmm. And I stand up, and obviously she doesn't like that. Anyone who stands in front of someone who's extremely combative and controlling, you know, it obviously doesn't work for her. But I'm,
1: they want to annihilate, you know, so it's not enough just to leave you. They want, they do have an unconscious need to destroy. So,
13: but why though? Why? I'm a good guy. I give her.
1: It's not about you.
13: Child support.
1: It's not about you. It's about her. Right. So, and the brokenness in her. So here's the thing, though. Of course you're mad, but do not hand anything over to her to use. So as mad as you are, think about the love you have for your son, and whatever restrictions are put on you, still see your son. It's not fair. It's not right. It makes you mad, but follow the rules. And so that you can show a precedence of cooperation and doing what is told, even though you disagree with it. Right? Because you're not going to win the battle by protesting yourself and pushing against the system in that way. You can win the battles by, one, keeping relationship with your son, because he is going to get older every year. And, you know, then having people fight on your behalf. And I know family court is the worst. It's the most unpredictable, but it's what we've got. And so, you know, get someone.
13: I have to use the court, the family court, for leverage, because it didn't work with her and I for many years. So
1: sure.
13: I have to at least put that in place. It's working. It's taking a little longer than I thought. Obviously, paying money now. In Canada, my son's 11 and 13, I believe. He has the right. I can't coerce him, but if he chooses to live with me, that would be. I would feel a lot better, and he could visit his mother anytime. But I would like to have my son and spend time and do all the curricular activities that he doesn't do with his mother, and just the love and all that. He loves his mother, I'm telling you right now.
1: Right.
13: And she loves him too. But it's just, I have never, my mother, who's 80 years old, Italian lady, very compassionate, will cook whenever he comes over, you know, all that stuff. He goes home, he doesn't, you know, if he doesn't like the food, she says, go upstairs and that's it. You're going to your bedroom. Things that he has to deal with without eating for the night. For me, at that age, like if he's older, that's a different story, but at 11 years old, I'll make him whatever he needs, chicken, whatever he likes.
1: I know, it's
13: hard. The desire of his heart. It's extremely hard.
1: Yeah. And so you're Italian, so you're very expressive, right? So you have to manage your emotion. Right? Fine to share with us, share with your friends, your mother, your support system. But then, you know, with your son, right, you're going to be the steady anchor in his life. He will notice the difference. And, you know, he's getting to the age where, I mean, when kids are younger, they really need their moms. But he's getting to the age, and, you know, certainly by 13, 14, where... Yeah, he could, you know, move away from mom some if he chooses, but it might not be safe for him. So you have to be aware of that. He might not choose that until he's 18. And so, unfortunately, I know, you know, in divorce, this is, you know, divorce is never good. The ripple effects and the fact that the courts kind of own your kids. You don't get 100% say so, and you only get half of the influence. And for you, it's 30%. So, you know, any gains, you know, that you could work on, you know, could you get 40%? You know, small victories, I would work on. And, yeah, and get a good team to fight for you.
14: Jim? Yeah.
9: You know, Sam, I think you, in the long run, are going to win this battle because this son of yours, he's not dumb. He's going to get it. And I actually think that as time goes on, he'll move toward you because you're compassionate, you're loving, you're steady. None of the things that he's getting from the other house. Mm. And like you say, you don't want to put the other house down. You just simply want to be you. So I think how it's probably going to play out is that as time goes on, as long as you hang in there, and I know you're at wit's end, and I get it. But as long as you hang in there and you're that steady place, where's he going to go? He's going to go to you. My wife and I were having dinner with a couple who their kids wouldn't speak to them through 18 because of the wife had a very similar situation. And

0: have been years and years. These kids are probably 40-ish. So if you look at it in the long run, I think you just...
1: Yeah, play the long
0: play
1: game.
0: Play the long game on this one. And as much as you want to just pull out your hair and scream and shout and, you know, do whatever, at the same time, don't back down.
1: Yeah, and if you're able, go to the school events. Yeah. Even if you're not taking him, show up if he's involved in an activity. Yeah. He's doing something at school.
0: Right, right.
1: Go and be there. Be as much a part of his life as you are able to.
0: Right, right.
2: You got to love tomorrow more than you hate right now.
0: Mm-hmm. Ooh, that's good.
1: Ooh.
2: Yeah, I read that in a book recently. A book in the newlife.com store, The Life-Changing Art of Self-Brain Surgery. 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I picked it up because I thought it was called Self-Brian Surgery, but it's Self-Brain Surgery. Good book by Dr. Lee Warren. We had him on the show just a few weeks ago, and so check that out. But great book. Sam, thank you so much for calling us today, and everybody watching and listening, if you could please keep Sam and his son in your prayers, and that he'll just be able to develop that relationship in spite of everything that's going on. Anne in Waynesboro, Virginia, you are next. You watch us on YouTube, and we thank you for doing that. What's going on? How can we help you?
3: All my life, I've traded my peace to please others, and now I'm just feeling like God is demanding that I live in peace, and my surroundings are not allowing that to be achieved. Trying different things. My family wants me to pretty much live in my surroundings and find my peace. Within her dad living with me, it continually puts me down in cusses, and I just feel like my anxiety is soaring anymore, and it's causing nonstop pain, and I just don't know what else I can try.
2: Hmm.
1: So your family is telling you they want your dad to live with you and you to be the caregiver?
3: Yeah, I have COPD and heart failure, and he has Alzheimer's and a muscular disease. And those are probably the two worst things to correlate. And so he's got a part of his brain is affecting his anger, and his muscle disease is a Charcot-Marie-Tooth. Where he had trouble, you know, with muscular issues and walking.
1: Wow.
3: And I'm on oxygen with COPD.
1: Yeah, it sounds like you need someone to take care of you.
3: And I had fibromyalgia as well, which is the anxiety has just made me unstuck. But yeah, I pay people when I can to come over and help me.
1: Mm-hmm. And is your dad in your home now, or they're just proposing this?
3: It's actually my husband. He's with me.
1: Oh, okay.
2: All right, Anne, we've got to go to break. We'll continue our conversation with you when we come back. We also want to talk to Charles and Jenny and anyone else who calls us today here on New Life Live. I'm Brian Perez here with clinical psychologist Dr. Jill Hubbard and parenting expert Dr. Jim Burns, who's the founder of Homeward and has written several books that are in the newlife.com store. 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
4: All right, let's go back to Ann in Waynesboro, Virginia. Thanks so much for holding through the break. So just to clarify, and for anybody who's just tuned in right now and they didn't hear your backstory, you're suffering with anxiety, fibromyalgia, you're in constant pain, nothing seems to work, you're also a people pleaser, and your family is just telling you to live in your misery. They don't want to help, and they also want, who is it that they want you to take care of on top of having to take care of yourself?
5: It's actually their dad. Divorced a few years back, and they try to help. One daughter has twins, and so they try to help when they can, but they're just not available. But he has Alzheimer's, and you know they feel he needs to be back home, and to a big part, I agree, but it's bringing my health down really bad. Before he moved back in, I had started exercise program, a no-salt diet. I was starting to feel better, and things have just went truly to the south, and I'm just trying so hard to give it to God. But I think my people-pleasing mentality is allowing it. You know, how do I live in peace? And I just feel like I need to, you know, stop it. Start doing what I want to do and not what other people want me to do. Right. But
6: yes,
5: I don't know.
6: Like our Take Your Life Back class.
4: Yes.
7: Right.
6: Is one that talks about that.
7: So, Anne, this is your ex-husband. You're divorced from this man.
5: Yeah.
7: Right, right. But your kids are the ones who want him to come back and move back in with you.
5: Yeah.
7: Yeah, yeah. I get your struggle. I understand. And as a person who could go into people pleasing, you know, I understand that. You know, I have two words for you, protect and honor. I think you honor the relationship. He is the father of your children. But also, I think you have to protect your own health, your own mental health. And by protection, sometimes the best thing to do for protection is to say, this isn't, at this point in time, this is not the best for me, and it's not going to be the best for him. What is he involved at all with the, you know, their social services could actually come and be your friend on this and kind of maybe help them. I'm not sure it's your responsibility, but if you did, you could call social services and find out what do we do with a man like this? How do we get some help?
6: And who else is in his life besides your kids? I mean, why are they wanting you? You guys divorced for a reason.
7: Yeah.
6: And I'm all for being friends and, you know, because you're always like family. But to take this on when you're not well, doesn't make a lot of sense to me. And certainly to be able to say, I don't feel like I'm capable. I mean, to take care of someone with Alzheimer's, that is major.
7: Right.
6: And, you know, is there the possibility of him going into a memory care facility?
5: Mm-hmm. He denies having the issue, and he doesn't want anybody helping him do anything. It's a pride mentality that he's got. And so that makes it hard to bring in any services.
6: Mm-hmm.
5: And he's declining really quick. But when I was in counseling, when I had the right insurance, I was told that this anger is going to probably stay with him, not to be surprised if it don't stay with him the remainder.
6: Well, and that's a stage of Alzheimer's is anger. And then they eventually get to a softer place if they live that long.
5: Well, that's what I was thinking. And she had said that depending on where it's affecting that, it could be a long time. So, so I'm just... It's kind of like I see the kids' point because they don't want their dad living alone, suffering, you know, being in danger of being alone, and, you know, and all the things that come with it.
4: But if something happened to you, what would they do? You know what I mean? Like, what? Where would they? Have they thought about that?
6: Right.
5: Question.
6: And is there a place where he could live? You know, like, I don't know what type of house you have, but live in a separate area, a separate unit, and you guys, you know, everybody help bring in caregivers for both of you so that there's help, right? But he would be nearby.
4: Yeah.
6: Versus right there in your house. Now you're saddled with your ex-husband again at the worst stage of his life.
4: Yeah. Jim, any thoughts?
7: Tell me about your kids. Why are they wanting you to do it and they wouldn't do it?
5: Well, my daughter is basically the only one. I've got an older child that has addiction issues and she's out of the picture.
7: Sure.
5: Okay. And my daughter, who has 8-year-old twins and a 17-year-old child, is just super, super busy. But she does, she's the only one that helps. Mm-hmm. And it's just, I think, you know, wearing her down.
7: Sure. Mm-hmm.
5: And so, and then I've got a son that he was staying with, but he kind of helped encourage my son to walk away from the whole family due to an issue with women. So that's another whole story. But so that's my...
4: All right. So what takeaways do we give, and we mentioned the Take Your Life Back course that begins next week.
6: Right. But, well, Ann, I think it's the old adage of put your own oxygen mask on first. And I think for you to just people please your way into the grave is not a good idea. And so I would challenge you to think of alternatives. And, you know, I don't know, maybe, you know, you're going to check in on him more often, you're going to help out, but I don't think you taking on that burden sounds like the best idea.
7: Right. Boundaries are so key in this one.
6: Your daughter can say no.
4: Break time. We'll be back.
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4: 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Hey there, Charles. Welcome.
14: Thank you guys so much.
4: Yeah, what's going on? How can we help you?
14: Well, just in brief, I need some wisdom on how to discuss boundaries with my girlfriend in a balanced and appropriate way. So I'll give a little background. So right now I'm in a long distance relationship with a young lady who is originally from Brazil. She currently now lives in Boston. And I went out to see her actually over this past weekend, and we had a lot of good times. But if you know anything about the Brazilian culture, they're very affectionate people. A kiss on the cheek is more of a greeting than anything, but here in America, especially within certain Christian contexts, a kiss on the cheek is the most romantic thing that most people are comfortable with doing until marriage. So we were doing kissing, and there was instances in many of those opportunities where I backed away, and I was not really sure in those moments what my actual convictions were. And so I was trying to explain certain things to her. I made the mistake of trying to explain it to her in those moments of emotional things. Mm-hmm. And so I'm just trying to get some wisdom on that. Also with balancing, I've tried to talk to some people, like my brother and sister-in-law and another good friend of mine who's in a similar situation. He's married to a Brazilian, and just try to get some advice from them. But I kind of screwed up yesterday with her on a call, kind of telling her about that, about some of the advice I was getting from my brother and sister-in-law about the kissing, and she got really mad at me because I guess she didn't, because she tried to tell me this multiple times during the whole thing, and I guess by doing so, I kind of signaled to her that I really didn't trust her. I just need some wisdom on that.
4: She tried to tell you what several times? I didn't get that part.
14: Oh, sorry. So my main convictions were the in some ways like the types of kissing we were doing. And I did express in those moments, even though I was the one in many cases that initiated that, you know, some of the stuff I don't want to do, but for her it was actually quite normal, and we're both Christians, but she tried to tell me multiple times, hey, you're 30 years old, you know, this is not, you know, we're not children, we're not you know, whatever, this is an okay thing to do. And I tried to explain some of my convictions, and I just really had a hard time doing so. There are times when she just really didn't understand. There is a language barrier. Her primary language is Portuguese, and so we did have to say a lot of things through a translator. And so that's kind of the thing that she kept telling me. She's like, I told you that over and over again, that it's okay. It's not a sin. You're not doing anything wrong, you know. But when I talked to my brother and sister-in-law about it, they told me that they were doing the same thing in their dating relationship, and they're both Christians as well. other, you know, other Christians have different convictions on kissing. I know a few people who are more conservative, and there's people who are less conservative, but not going all the way. And so that's kind of the thing.
4: So this past weekend, was that the first time this has ever happened? Is this the first time you had ever met in person? What?
14: Yes. Yeah.
4: It was.
6: Oh.
4: Okay. And how long have you guys been, how long have you guys known each other?
14: So we've been talking for over, like about 3 months, a little over 3 months.
4: Three months, all online or on the phone or whatever, and you finally met her. You traveled from Chicago to Boston. You met her, and she was just kind of taken aback that you were so, you know, you didn't want to kiss her or whatever. But you're saying you have boundaries.
14: Yeah, she was more taken aback at how I expressed my openness to doing the whole kissing thing. Basically, I'll be just very blunt here. You know, she's completely open to French kissing, and that was something that I was not expecting. And that kind of, you know, I won't go any further into that, but yeah. That's something that I struggled with, and I tried to explain that to her.
4: Yeah.
14: But again, language barrier and trying to do it within the moment.
4: Okay.
14: And I did it multiple times, and she would call it me giving her a sermon. So.
6: Does she have the same convictions as you regarding sex before marriage?
14: In a sense, yes. To be upfront, she is not a virgin. So she's had experience before. I've never had this kind of experience. And so she told me that we're not going to do that. But I try to explain to her that I just want to be careful not to get too close to it. And there has been times when we kind of got a little too close to it.
4: Okay. Jim, man to man, what do you tell them?
7: Well, first of all, I appreciate that you have convictions. I appreciate that she has convictions. And that's a good thing. I mean, in some ways, and I realize you say you've been connecting for 3 months, but this was your first date, okay? So, you know, I think it's always wise that people set standards before they go to Inspiration Point, if so to speak. I realize you weren't at Inspiration Point, but you know what I mean. You know, you guys will have, I would agree, I would suggest that not in the heat of the moment, like you were talking about, but that you set some standards with her and say, hey, here's what I feel comfortable with the next time we get together. And if she doesn't like that, well, you're learning a lot. What's great about dating is that you learn about the other person. You learn about their likes, their wants, their you know, communication, what they think about, you know, the physicality of a relationship. And like you say, I agree with you. People from Brazil they're much more affectionate, you know, in many ways. That doesn't mean that it doesn't sound like she's saying, you know, on the first date, she wanted to go all the way. So I would suggest that you set the standard before, say, look at Kent, you know, next time we get together, what do you think about us, you know, doing this? And then if you break that standard that you both set, then that's a concern. If you didn't, then you went, hey, great, we got farther along in their dating relationship. But, you know, for one date, now, again, I realize you've been talking for three months, and that is and dating is relating to somebody. It's creating a relationship. You're doing all of that. But to be together person to person, you know, that is a short time. So I would suggest that you do it again. You do it before you see her next time. And don't make it. I mean, if she's taking it as a sermon, don't make it as a sermon. Just say, hey, here's my deal. I mean, what's good about dating is you kind of go, here's who I am. Okay, and you're being real. And I love that because some people, I remember talking to a person one time and I said, well, you're kind of faking all this stuff in the relationship. Someday, if you got serious in the relationship, you're going to have to come and realize I've been bringing a lie to you. You're not going to do that. So I appreciate that. So I would do it. I would have that conversation, not preachy, not luxury, but here's, you know, I want to see again, here's the standard I've got.
6: Well, and I think it needs to be, not a monologue, a dialogue.
7: Right.
6: So a discussion. So hear where she's coming from. and seek understanding of how she sees it and where her line is. Mm-hmm. And then also you share where yours is and see where is there room to compromise there. But also, this isn't just about, oh, we can't do this thing, right?
7: Yeah.
6: It's about you want to lay an emotional foundation first. That's the reason why holding off from getting involved physically, it's because you want to lay a proper foundation. Yeah. And as soon as things get too physical, then you're always going to want to go back there and you circumvent getting to really know someone emotionally. So it's out of honor for her and the relationship and building that foundation. So you want to add in the positive reasons, not just I can't do this because it's wrong.
7: Emotional intimacy precedes physical intimacy.
6: Yes.
7: And that's super well said. Say what Jill said to her.
15: Yeah, just find the podcast.
7: I have a friend named Jill.
15: Yes, that's what she said. Yes, yes. Just hold the phone up and say, here's what she said. But Charles, man, stay with it. Don't give up. And if she doesn't honor your boundaries, then maybe you find someone else. I don't know. Jenny, you're up next.
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16: Contests are open to legal residents of the continental United States 18 years of age or older unless otherwise specified, except employees, their parent, affiliate, subsidiary, or successor companies, advertising and promotion agencies, contest prize suppliers, participating advertisers, sponsors, and immediate family members of anyone so employed. Contest entries must include entrant's name, address, and daytime and evening telephone numbers. When individual contests require, birth date will also have to be included. One winner per household. Listeners can only win one contest, including but not limited to phone-in, email, internet, or postal entry once every 60 days. In the event of contest requiring telephone or fax entries, sponsors are not responsible for the inability of caller to complete the call within specified time, whether due to telephone equipment malfunctions, disconnections, busy lines, or other circumstances. Only calls to the designated telephone number will be eligible to win. In the event of contest requiring mail entries, postal, or electronic, its sponsors are not responsible for the timeliness of delivery or electronic malfunctions that may affect the delivery or content of the entry. Neither are they responsible for misdirected, illegible, postage due, or lost mail. Decision of the judges is final. All participants agree to be bound by these rules. Void where prohibited by law. All federal, state, and local laws and regulations apply. Prizes are specified within individual contest rules. Prizes are non-transferable and non-exchangeable. No substitution or cash equivalent will be made. Reserves the right to substitute a prize of equal or greater value if the awarded prize is unavailable for any reason. Winners agree to come by the station to provide proof of age and identity, photo identification a must, and to execute an affidavit of eligibility, indemnification, and release within 30 days of winning. Prizes can be mailed so long as winner completes a mail release form and also provides a copy of photo identification. Failure to comply will result in forfeiture of prize. Unclaimed prizes will not be awarded. All federal, state, and local laws and regulations apply. All federal, state, and local taxes are the sole responsibility of the winner. Participation constitutes permission without any further obligation to the contest winner to use winner's name, voice, address, and likeness for promotional purposes. Additional rules or eligibility requirements may be announced on air, provided on the website, or may be attained by sending a self-addressed stamped envelope with the identity of the contest inquiry to 6400 North Beltline Road, Suite 110, Irving, Texas, 75063.
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4: 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Let's go to Jenny in Gainesville, Florida. Says here you are a first time, you just found out about New Life. Hi.
17: Hi, good afternoon.
4: How'd you find out about
17: us? I've heard of New Life. Excuse me, I actually heard about New Life. You referred me to a counselor. She's very good. And so I happened to catch your show live today. So
18: nice.
17: Let me clarify that okay. I'm familiar with the app and with the different programs on there.
18: Okay. So maybe it's the first time you're calling us.
17: Exactly.
18: Got it. Well, what's going on?
17: Utilizing the counselor, she's really good. Seeing her on my own and just trying to pray against discouragement. Didn't know the discouragement setting in. What the situation is, my husband gave up on counseling in the past. We also had coaching in the past, you know, where they have coaching, Christian coaching, and it was very good. And I blame myself, really, because I feel like circumstances, ourselves, but also, you know, we have different challenges, he and I. So it's like, my question is, how do I encourage without coming across like a nag? Because I have been accused of being a nag in the past. And, you know, of course I said, no, no, not me. But, you know, hearing these other calls, I'm going, yeah, okay, sometimes women, we have a tendency to, our encouragement can sound like nagging. So I'm trying to, how can I impart to my husband my needs without feeling bypassed? Like, my needs get bypassed. Like, how do I show him? Our communication styles are different. They always have been.
15: Jill's over here nodding her head if you're watching on YouTube. She gets it. Jill, what do you say to Jenny?
6: Well, excuse me, Jenny. Well, yeah, it's always the challenge, right? How do we come across? And none of us see ourselves and how we come across. Like, it would be great if we could record ourselves in relationship. I often say that we women, we try to make things better by pointing out what's wrong. And when we lead with that, and we're genuinely trying to help because we think, okay, if we can fix this, this, and this, and if you know, then you'll want to do better. But typically, men don't respond well to that.
17: Sure.
6: Even if you're 100% right. And so you have to find another way. So one is to think about when you finally do say something. A lot of times we say things and we're exasperated when we say it. Or there's that kind of angst and urgency in our voice. Or there's the disappointment or the discouragement. And so they will feel and hear the energy that you are putting forward. And so we have to think about, like, and this is with kids too, how do we take the emotion out? And this isn't I'm right, you're wrong, and frame it in a way that they can receive. So think about who your husband is. And use your knowledge of him to work for you. Lots of husbands do better with praise. When you let them know throughout the day, different times, what you appreciate. Catch them doing something good and tell them. And be interested in some of what they're interested in, even if you're not. Mm-hmm. And then frame it like, have you ever thought of or... I'm wondering if you would be willing to consider doing this for me. Mm-hmm. I know you've got your own things, but I could really use your help, and you're really good at this. And so you frame it in a way that kind of says, I need you, but it's because, like, you think well of them, and you think highly of them. Mm-hmm. And I think that most men respond better to that, to coming alongside, and so you get your needs met kind of indirectly without hitting them over the head with them and pointing out how they never do something.
15: What do you think, Jenny?
17: Yeah, I think what I'm seeing through going to counseling and also hearing what you're saying, my husband and I are both very direct people.
6: Okay.
17: And so he more than I. And okay. When you have two people that are used to being direct.
6: Yeah, bottom lining it.
17: Or like in, right. You know, maybe I tend to gild the lily more, so to speak. I used to write, and my husband's like, get to the point.
6: Okay.
17: It makes me nervous. So I feel I have to, like, but I like what you're saying. Like, basically
19: find a way to broach it, like take the emotion out of it.
6: Yeah. So
19: maybe like don't speak to him first thing. Like give us both time to wake up. And
6: sure. Like when is he most receptive? And mm-hmm. and then if he's pretty direct, then okay, don't add too much flour, right? Flowery stuff in right. there or fluff, because he'll see through that. Mm. But be willing to accept his no. So, you know, say something nice to him, but also say, hey, would you be willing to do this to help me out? And he may say, no, I really can't do that. Okay, I'll figure it out.
19: Yeah.
6: Right? And your accepting no from him may make it easier mm-hmm. for him to say yes to you at times.
19: Yeah, I'm seeing a pattern that perhaps a lot of times he would say yes. And then do it, and then begrudgingly. And I didn't know that because he didn't show the emotion on his face. And I didn't hear about it till later that, like, I didn't want to do those things, and now I'm resentful.
6: Okay, well.
19: So, whereas I maybe would read emotion, and he doesn't read the same way on his yeah. face that others maybe do. Yeah.
6: Or maybe, too, it's, would you be willing to do this when you have time? Or versus, you know, I need this right now. Or, right, like, think about him. And you're mm-hmm. you're asking. It's just like, how would you ask a friend to do something for you? You wouldn't demand it. You wouldn't point out all the ways they haven't helped you, right?
19: No, I tend to be pretty self-sufficient, and I think that's part of the issue is both of us were pretty self-sufficient mm-hmm. people, and then various circumstances happened to make us more reliant, which I believe the Lord allowed that to show us our need
6: yes.
19: of him. And
6: yeah.
19: I'm trying to lean into that.
15: Yeah.
19: And I think that's a new feeling, maybe not a new feeling for him, but we're having to learn.
6: Yeah. Yeah. Well, and maybe you even shared
19: apart,
6: that,
19: you know?
6: that it's hard for you to ask for help, perhaps.
19: Yeah, I've had to change my way of doing that. That's why.
6: Right, right. And that, you know, certainly you could try to do this yourself, but it would be a big help to you mm-hmm. if he were able. But you understand if he's not.
15: Jim, 20 seconds?
7: Yeah. Tell him what you want. Tell him what you need. And, you know, know that men look at needs differently. You opened with needs. Men look at needs differently than women, and men have different needs. So I would suggest a great book. It's called His Needs, Her Needs, William Harley. It's an older book. Mm-hmm. Read the book and take the test. Kathy and I had very different needs. We didn't even know it. So we had a 3-hour conversation on this needs stuff. And I realized I wasn't meeting her needs because she wasn't telling me what her needs were. I was supposed to know it. That didn't work. Anyway, good book.
15: You can find
7: His
15: that
7: needs,
15: on
7: Her Needs.
15: Amazon. His Needs, Her Needs. Jenny, thank you for your phone call today. And one final reminder that the New Life courses begin next week. 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
33: Welcome back to our journey through the book of Revelation. We've discovered in Revelation chapter 1, verse 1, that this is the revelation of Jesus Christ, which God gave unto him to show unto his servants things which must shortly come to pass. And he sent and signified it by his angel to his servant John. So the book of Revelation is the revelation of Jesus. Revelation chapter 17 and 18 are two of the most powerful chapters in the entire book. Remember that earlier in the book of Revelation, we were introduced to a woman. Do you remember when we were introduced to her? That's right, in chapter 12. The Bible talks about a woman standing upon the moon, clothed in the glorious righteousness of Christ, with a crown of 12 stars upon her head. In Revelation chapter 12, that woman is described as being with child. The Christian church is now going to be born through Jesus Christ. The woman stands on the moon, just as the moon reflects the glory of the sun. So the Old Testament reflects the glory of the righteousness of Christ. Just as the Old Testament reflects him in shadow through lamb sacrifices, the New Testament reflects him in all of his beauty. The Old Testament church, reflected in the glory of the moon, is now fading away. There is a new church that's being born in Revelation 12, the Church of the Child, the Church of Jesus Christ. She has 12 stars upon her head because this church will be guided by the 12 apostles through the ages of history in the writings and teachings of these apostles. She is clothed with white, indicating apostolic purity, total commitment to Jesus. She is the bride of Christ. She's the true lover of Jesus. She'll stay faithful to her husband under any circumstances. This bride of Christ, this church, commits itself to be faithful to him through the ages. But Revelation 17 introduces us to another woman. This woman is decked in all kinds of lavish jewelry. This woman is clothed with purple and scarlet. This woman wants to attract. She wants to attract the world to her attention. She's riding on a beast, and she has in her hand a wine cup. She passes around that wine cup, and the world becomes intoxicated. Who is this woman? Why does the Bible call her a harlot? Why does she ride upon the beast? What's in the cup that she passes around? Why is she decked out in scarlet and purple? Why so decked out in those jewels? We're going to discover answers to those questions in this program. Revelation 17:1. Then one of the angels who had seven bowls came and talked with me, saying to me, now what was in the seven bowls? In Revelation 15 and 16, we see what was in the seven bowls, the seven last plagues. So the angel that had the seven last plagues and just described the devastation that would come to earth in Revelation 15 and 16 comes to appeal to the people of God who have been mesmerized and intoxicated with false doctrine. The reason the angel is doing this is because he wants them to see clearly the message of God and the message of truth so they can respond to it. God's judgments are always tempered with God's warnings. God's invitations of mercy always come to a society and a world that'll face judgment. But let's go on and continue in our reading in Revelation 17, verse 1 and onward. Then one of the seven angels who had seven bowls came and talked with me, saying to me, come and I'll show you the judgment of the great harlot who sits on many waters. He calls her the great harlot. This must be some great church. If the bride of Christ is represented as a pure, chaste woman, what do you think a harlot would represent? A church that's loyal or a church that's disloyal? In the Bible, a woman represents what? The church, a religious system. A pure woman represents the true church. A harlot woman represents a church that has drifted from her true lover. A religious system that has made compromises of its faith and its fidelity to Scripture. What does it mean that the harlot woman sits on many waters? In Revelation 17, verse 15, we read the answer to that question. He said to me, the waters which you saw where the harlot sits are peoples, multitudes, nations, and tongues. It's the judgment of the great harlot who sits on many waters. The waters represent people. The harlot sits upon or dominates over or controls many people. What have the kings of the earth done with her? It says the kings of the earth have committed what? Fornication with her. What's fornication? Is fornication faithfulness or unfaithfulness? It's unfaithfulness, of course. Fornication is an illicit union. So here, rather than the bride of Christ getting its direction from Jesus, this harlot woman who's drifted away from Christ, this second woman in Revelation chapter 17, this harlot woman unites with the world, and the Bible calls that fornication. Where does the woman of Revelation 12, the bride of Christ, get her authority from? The bride of Christ gets her authority from Jesus Christ. The bride of Christ is loyal to Jesus. The bride of Christ has intimacy with Jesus. As a husband and wife enter into intimacy, so the church of Christ on earth has an intimacy with Jesus. There is a loving relationship between Jesus and his bride. But this harlot woman, this fallen church system, does not have intimacy with Jesus. She commits fornication with the kings of the earth. She finds her strength in political powers and human legislative enactments rather than divine decrees that come from God. The inhabitants are made drunk with the wine of her fornication, just as wine affects the forebrain. So the inhabitants of the earth are confused with the false doctrines from a large, powerful religious system that is united with the state. Now let's look at these symbols in Scripture. In Revelation 17, verse 3, it says, "So he carried me away in the Spirit in the wilderness." A very important expression. Who's carrying him away? The Spirit. Where does God carry him to? The wilderness. Can anybody remember in the entire book of Revelation when we have the expression "in the wilderness"? Where did God lead his people in the Middle Ages? Into the wilderness. Come back to Revelation chapter 12, because here you find some keys to understand Revelation chapters 17 and 18. In Revelation chapter 12, as we look at verse 14, it says, "But the woman was given two wings of a great eagle." Who is this woman in Revelation 12, 14? Is she the pure church or the false one? The pure church, of course, that she might fly into the wilderness to a place prepared for her by God. Now notice, she would be there for time, times, and half a time. She would be there in a place prepared for her by God. You know, when we're facing trials, difficulties, challenges in our life, there is always a place prepared for us by God. Now, she'd be there for a time, times, and half a time. That's how long? Well, it's a 1,260-year period. You know, how do we know that? A time is 360 days. Times are two times. Some translations say 720. And then a half a time would be 180. So if you look at 360 and 720 and 180, that would add up to 1,260. You also see that when it says she would be in the wilderness for 42 months. Again, 1,260 prophetic days or literal years. So in Revelation 14, the true church goes into the wilderness. She's in this wilderness for a period of 1,260 years. The Dark Ages go from about 538 AD to 1798 AD. So when John sees the pure bride of Christ in the wilderness, this period of the Dark Ages, where there's spiritual wilderness, when the church, because the church and state have united, he also sees a woman, a second woman, that's the false church, in the wilderness period. And in this period, she's sitting on a scarlet-colored beast full of names of blasphemy that has seven heads and ten horns. During this 1,260-year period, there are two women. One woman is the bride of Christ, who's faithful to him. She leads God's people through the ages to be faithful. She is part of the remnant mentioned in Revelation 12:17 that keep the commandments of God and draw their nourishment from the true woman, Jesus Christ, from the true woman, the church. And the woman, of course, draws her nourishment from Jesus Christ. But also, there'll be a harlot woman, a fallen system that John sees in the wilderness that passes her wine cup of false doctrine around. Not only during this 1,260-year period, but this wine cup intoxicates many people at the end time. The harlot woman of Revelation 17 represents a fallen system of religion. The beast upon which she rides represents the state. There's a wonderful Bible commentary by Fawcett and Brown, and on page 593, it makes this significant statement. Church and state are precious gifts of God, but the state being desecrated becomes beast-like, and the church apostatizing becomes the harlot. The state being desecrated becomes beast-like. And when the church drifts from its true lover and commits fornication with the world, it becomes like the harlot. In Revelation 17, verse 4, we read, "The woman was arrayed in purple and scarlet and adorned with gold and precious stones and pearls, having in her hand a golden cup full of abominations and the filthiness of her fornication." How are we to understand this? This calls for a mind with wisdom. The seven heads are seven hills upon which the woman sits. We'd expect a church-state union to arise that would be identified in purple and scarlet. Purple and scarlet are always a symbol of royalty. Her priests wear largely purple and scarlet from time to time at their special ceremonies. And this would usurp, of course, the priesthood of Jesus, who's the only one from the royal line whom we are to worship. This church-state system would come out of a city that has seven hills. Is there any city that has seven hills in which a church and state are united with purple and scarlet are used regularly? The fallen church system of Revelation 17 has these colors of purple and scarlet representing royalty that only can be clothed upon Jesus, our great high priest. She sits on a city of seven hills. The golden cup of wine in her hand represents the wine of false doctrine, represents error. Just as wine intoxicates, so error intoxicates. She passes around her wine of false doctrine. What is in the wine cup? What's in the wine of false doctrine? Maybe we can learn something about it.
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33: Revelation 17 verse 5 says, on her forehead a name was written. When you have a name written upon the forehead, it identifies you. Mystery, Babylon the Great, the mother of harlots in the abominations of the earth. So here we have a great mother church system out of which other churches have come, but they've drunk of her wine cup too. So they're called, she is the great harlot, but they are many harlots. So here is a religious system filled with confused religious doctrine, is what the Bible is talking about. Why is the mystery Babylon the Great on her forehead? By the days of John, the city of Babylon had fallen. So why does she have this on her forehead? Certainly, Babylon indicates confusion. But I have a question for you. Could it be that a church-state system would arise, that there would be apostasy from the truth? Error would take place of truth, and in this church-state system, the ancient doctrines of Babylon would be revived? You say, Pastor Mark, is that even possible? Well, let's go back to ancient Babylon, because if we can identify ancient Babylon and we can see what her teachings were, we can then see how modern religious systems have become confused with her teachings as well, and we can avoid the error, the falsehood that's not found in Scripture. If you solve the mystery of the teachings of Babylon, you'll know what's in the wine cup of false doctrines that are being passed around, and you can keep from drinking of the wine and becoming intoxicated in those false doctrines. So let's go back to ancient Babylon, because remember, 404 verses from the Old Testament are found in the book of Revelation. Remember as well that all the books of the Bible meet and end in Revelation. Often people come to me and say, Revelation is so difficult for me. The reason it is because of the fact that these people have not studied the Bible intensely, and so the symbolism is difficult to understand. When you study God's Word, things begin to pop out clearly. Now, 1 Timothy chapter 4, verse 1 says, now the Spirit expressly says, Spirit does what? Expressly says, that in the latter times, people will depart from the faith, giving heed to seducing spirits and doctrines of demons. The doctrines of Babylon would actually influence religious institutions today. Some at a latter times would depart from the biblical faith. The time will come, according to 2 Timothy 4, verse 3, that they will not endure sound doctrine, but according to their own desires will live. I thank God that men and women today still have honest, open hearts. And those of you listening to this broadcast, you want to know Bible truth. That's why we come to study the Word of God here on Hope Lives 365 Radio. A lot of people, even in churches today, don't want sound doctrine. All they say to you is, well, you know, give me a little fluff, a little potato chip popcorn religion. Give me a little salt, let me lick it, and I'll go on my way. It's a superficial gospel that will not stand in the latter days. It's a superficial approach to religion which leaves you feeling good with a consumerism mentality. But it doesn't give you solid spiritual meat that'll see you through. When you study the book of Revelation, you have a solid faith in a solid Christ who is the rock of ages, who will never let you down, who is going to be enable you to be secure. It's sound doctrine, but it's according to our desire to read, study the Word of God, not according to our own desires, not according to our own wishes to please the carnal heart. You know, the Bible says that this group in 2 Timothy, just before the coming of Jesus, have itching ears. What does that mean? It means they want you to tell them only what they want to hear. They heap up for themselves teachers, not riches, but teaches, and they turn their ears from the truth to fables. These people who want to be pleased seek out those churches that will only preach a superficial gospel, not a life transformational gospel. They want a superficial gospel because it doesn't demand incredible changes in their lives. Did Matthew preach a superficial gospel? Did Matthew or Mark or Luke or John preach a superficial gospel? Did Jesus preach it? When Jesus said to Matthew,

Let's go to the mystery of Babylon the Great. If we really want to understand what the Bible teaches about Babylon, we need to go back and unfold the mystery of Babylon the Great. We need to go back to the book of Genesis and find the first mention of the Tower of Babel, or Babylon. The city of Babylon, mentioned in the Bible, was built on the site of the Tower of Babel in Genesis 11. How was Babel built? The Tower of Babel was built after the flood because there was this idea that we don't want to be destroyed by flood again. They disregarded the word of God and they built the Tower of Babel. The Tower of Babel was a man-made system. The Church of Jesus Christ is built on the Word of God. It's not built on a man-made system. Nebuchadnezzar wrote on one of the clay tablets that was now discovered in ancient Babylon by the archaeologists, "Babylon, the delight of mine eyes, the excellency of my kingdoms, may it last forever." The true Church of God is the only organization so big that its body is on earth, but its head is in heaven. Any organization that looks to an earthly head to get its doctrinal base from falls into the category of Babylon. Babylon is man-made religion. Babylon is a religion based on my thoughts and my ideas. It was human beings that built the Tower of Babel contrary to and in violation of the clear instructions that God had given them. You know, a lot of people come up to me and say, "I think," or "I believe this way." I always smile and tell them, "You know what? It's not important what I think, it's not important what I believe, it's important what the Word of God teaches." Babylon is confusion. People run all over the place to listen to this preacher, they run all over the place to listen to that preacher, they build their whole religious experience on their favorite preacher. If all I've done in this broadcast is to get you to like what I've said, I've totally failed. My goal is to get you into the Word of God, to look at what the Word of God says verse by verse, chapter by chapter. Get out the book of Revelation, start reading it in chapter 1. If you don't understand some things, just keep reading. Look at the big picture in Revelation so that you develop for yourselves in the privacy of your own home a deep spiritual faith, a faith that'll make a difference, a faith that'll transform your life. So what is Babylon? In the broad strokes, Babylon is confused man-made religion. It is a man-made system based on human religious teaching. It claims that tradition can take the place of truth. It has a distorted view of the Word of God. Remember what Jesus has said? Jesus said, "Sanctify them through thy word. Thy word is truth." And Jesus said that's John 17, verse 17. Jesus added to that in John 8, verse 32, "You shall know the truth, and the truth shall make you free." So here Jesus says, come, open your heart to the Word of God. Let God's Word shape your thoughts. Let Scripture, not tradition, not man-made teachings, not the errors of Babylon, shape your mind. I love that old poem that says, what says the Bible? "The blessed Bible to me, the teachings of men so often mislead me, but what says the Bible to me?" My goal is to lead each one of you into a deep study of the Word of God and a deep study of the Bible. Because look, my friend, the teachings of men so often mislead us. Unless we have a personal knowledge of the Word of God ourselves, and unless our hearts and minds are filled with God's Word, we will be deceived by the enemy. In Revelation 18, verse 1 to 4, I read, "After these things I saw another angel coming down from heaven, having great authority. The earth was illuminated with his glory." So just before the coming of Jesus, there will be men and women who turn from the teachings of men, turn from the traditions of men, turn from every worldly man-made system of religion, and they will turn to the Word of God. Their hearts and minds will be filled with Christ, filled with the glory of His grace, and they will go out to light the world with the

0: glory of God. But notice, and he cried with a loud voice, saying, Babylon the great is fallen, Babylon, representing confusion in religion. Babylon, representing a church-state union in religion. Babylon, representing falsehood and error in tradition. Babylon the great is fallen, the habitation of demons. In other words, the devil has influenced the teachings of this church-state union at end time, a prison for every foul spirit and a cage for every unclean and hateful bird. For all nations have drunk of the wine of the wrath of her fornication. So here you have the nations of the world uniting with a false religious system, Babylon. And it says, the kings of the earth have committed fornication with her. So you have Babylon, false religious system, uniting with the kings of the earth, that is, the political systems, and the merchants of the earth have become rich through the abundance of her delicacies. So you have three groups here. You have false religious systems, you have the political system, the kings of the earth, and you have the merchants of the earth, the economic system. So you have an economic, political, and religious union. But God has a group of people that stand firm for him. And it says, and I heard another voice from heaven saying, come out of her, my people, lest you share of her sins, and lest you receive of her plagues. Come out of her, who? My people. Jesus is making an appeal to honest-hearted men and women everywhere today to come back to the truth of his word.
1: 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And now, a final thought from Pastor Mark.
0: Any church that teaches, any religious system that teaches, any teacher that teaches, that it's not necessary if you're saved by grace to be obedient to God, beware, my friend, beware. Would you like to say to Jesus, Lord, reveal to me the truth of your word. Help me to be loyal to the bride of Christ and to Jesus Christ. And enable me, Father, by your grace, to live an obedient life. Let's pray. Father in heaven, we know there are many deceptions in the last days, and we've just scratched the surface of this subject today. But I pray thee that you'd help us to understand that a time is coming when church and state will unite, when the economic powers of the earth will place their finances and money behind this church-state union. But help us always to be faithful to you, to stand for Jesus, to stand for the truth of his word, and never yield our conscientious convictions. We thank you, Lord, that we can live righteous, obedient lives to reflect your love before our world today. Enable us to do that, I pray in Christ's name, amen.
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4: In 1783, the Revolutionary War was nearly over, but America's future remained uncertain. Officers in the Continental Army were angry. Congress had failed to provide promised pay, and some considered using the Army's power to force the government's hand. George Washington understood their frustration, but he also knew the liberty they had fought to win could be destroyed by the very army that secured it. Washington confronted his officers and urged them to choose honor, patience, and loyalty to the Republic over rebellion. He could have used their anger to increase his own power. Instead, he used his influence to restrain it. Power asks what it can take. Character asks what duty requires. Washington's lesson still stands. Freedom survives when leaders place principle above ambition and remain faithful to God, country, and the people they serve.
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11: There's something I have to listen to in these people. 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And he believes the gospel, as the Spirit blows in such people.
12: 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And while you're there, look for Pastor Brian's book, Unlimited Grace. Dr. Chappell reminds us of the power and mercy of God's grace that motivates and inspires us to serve our Heavenly Father. 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
11: In Acts 13, we get the first roster of the officers of the early church. And in doing so, we find a people who are not only humbly seeking to follow the wind of the Spirit, but humbly willing to yield to the people that God is bringing into the church for his own purposes. Who are those people? Chapter 13, verse 1. There were in the church at Antioch prophets and teachers, Barnabas, Simeon, Lucius, Manaen, and Saul. Now, I'll just confess to you, as I was this week studying up on this chapter, this was better than Ancestry.com. I mean, you just start looking at person and connection, and you say, amazing is this work of the Holy Spirit preparing for the spread of the gospel. We need to hear what it means when the people of God in the earliest centuries are saying, unity is not in uniformity. Unity is welcoming those so different, so devilish in perhaps my understanding or background, that the grace of God is so great that I bow before the work of the Spirit in ways that I struggle even to do. Think of our culture, where we are, where national leaders cannot even shake one another's hands, cannot even listen to words without tearing them up, where we recognize that simply insulting and hating people is just part of political gamesmanship. where church people sometimes say things they should never have said as well, and have forgotten what it means to give respect to those who do not deserve it for the sake of the ministry of Jesus Christ. What would it mean if we believed, really believed, that the same Spirit who was present in Acts 13 is present here and calling us into his ministry by the same way he called those early Christians, saying to them and to us, Spirit of God, change them. And we would be ready for the change by lifting our sails to the work of the Spirit and say, blow, Spirit, blow. Even into my heart, if you must, that I might go as you intend, where you intend, as your will would direct. If we really believed that being in unity, by humility, was the way that the Spirit blows, we might even be able to hear a letter like this without being angry. Dear Mr. Chapel, I've been compelled to write to you about something I feel very strongly about. I've moved away from here to attend my university, and with this move, I've had to seek a new church. The church I'm attending makes a huge effort to reach out to our community. The worship consists of, oh, you know this is going to be dangerous. The worship consists of hymns, contemporary gospel songs, and even songs in different languages, all within the same service. I feel motivated by the Holy Spirit to write to you about this because of the amount of diversity at Grace. If we started doing the same, whatever lines or walls stood between people who feel out of place and not welcome at our church, those lines and walls would start to be erased. In this church where I attend, Scripture was read in not just English, but in other languages. I know it would be a hard transition. Worship leaders of this church told me how difficult it was for them. It was something that made people stretch and grow outside of their comfort zone. But in the end, it benefited everyone. I know we already have incorporated ESL, English for the second language of many internationals among us. I know we've already incorporated ESL. But I feel like our church can take another step into embracing the whole body of Jesus Christ. Now, you can say one of two things. You can either say, ouch, how dare she? Or you can say, praise God, this is somebody raised in our church with the priorities of the gospel who is wanting us to have the Spirit blow, to change us, to extend the gospel to all kinds of people. What we say, a church for all generations and peoples, somebody young in our church actually believes the Spirit could do that and is saying to us, you have taught me well. I want to be that kind of church, this kind of church in Acts 13. What will that require? New direction that is spawned by devotion that is deep. It's so interesting to see how the church begins to make progress. Verse 2, while they were worshiping the Lord and fasting, the Holy Spirit said, set apart for me Barnabas and Saul for the work to which I have called them. What is the church doing? It's been persecuted. It's been moved out of homeland. It's been moved away from affluence. And what are they doing? They are worshiping. They have every right to complain, but they are worshiping. As though glorifying worship is the place where the Spirit begins to work in the hearts of his people. You know, so often when those of us who counsel young people are trying to help them think about career and life path, we say, listen, you know, it's easiest to turn a car in motion. If you're just going to sit still and back up and do nothing, you're unlikely to find the direction you intend. And for us, we know that worship is the motion of the Holy Spirit. It's God's people in worship that are discovering priorities for their hearts, priorities for God's people, priorities for his church. And that worship is in itself challenging to us because it involves not only that consistent devotion while they were worshiping, as though it just keeps on happening regardless of the challenge. There is with that consistent devotion gospel dependence. Verse 2, while they were worshiping the Lord and fasting. Verse 3, then after fasting and praying, they laid their hands on Paul and Barnabas and sent them out. Now, we all know about the process that we just did with Stephen and Courtney. We pray and we have a service to lay hands on them and send them out. And it is a blessing to be inspired by young people who are saying, pay any price, go anywhere for the sake of the gospel. And we know that's one of the ways the Holy Spirit works. But it's the church in prayer first. What is prayer? Prayer is by its very nature confession of the need of the Lord beyond my strength and ability. Lord, I can't do what you ask. We can't be the church that you require. If you don't work, it's what Stephen said, unless the Lord builds the house, the builders labor in vain. Unless the Spirit blows, we have no hope of doing the work of the Spirit. And that Spirit blows as we kneel down before the Lord and say, God, we need you to do something. And it's not just putting a holy aura of ceremony. It is profound confession of the people of God. We can't do this apart from your Spirit. And the same is true of fasting. Now, I must tell you that when I was raised in a church that would focus upon fasting, what often was emphasized, if when you fast, what's going to happen is you're going to focus entirely upon God and not even upon your needs, which I would just tell you, I never quite achieved. Because when I fasted, I got hungry. And I wanted to focus on the God, but my stomach is making me focus somewhere else. What if I didn't perceive fasting as some way to kind of ritualistic pay off God so that he would be nice to me? What if what I perceived was fasting is the physical form of prayer? That what we are doing is we are pushing away from our nourishment, from what would strengthen us, to say, God, it's not in my strength, but only in your strength that I can do your will. And my hunger is not betrayal. My hunger is worship. Because what my hunger is saying is, you're weak. You need nourishment. And it's actually in your weakness that the Spirit is going to blow. Not by might, nor by power, but by my Spirit, says the Lord. Do you know where that comes from? That comes from Zechariah, where the people of God were in great deprivation. But the full quote should help us. This is the word of the Lord to the leader of God's people. Not by might, nor by power, but by my Spirit, says the Lord of hosts. Who are you, great mountain, before this man of God? You shall become level, and he shall bring forward the top stone from you with shouts of grace, grace, grace to all. And our weakness, he is made strong. Not by our affluence, not by our decisions, not by what is in us, but when we are pushing away from self, on our knees in prayer, fasting, saying, not in my strength, not in what my nourishment provides, but entirely by the work of the Holy Spirit, I believe the Spirit will come, not as I confuse my strength with his strength, but as I confess my weakness, so that he might show himself strong. Blow, Spirit, blow. As I confess, I need you. And this church confesses the same. When that happens, what we begin to do is say, God, show us. Show us what you want, not what we want. Show us what you want to do. And that's what happened here. As verse 2, the Spirit says, set apart for me Barnabas and Saul for the work to which I have called them. Identify the workers and the work. It's what the elders did in this church just a couple of weeks ago, saying, as best we could, what are the needs of our community? Not what are the needs of our church, what are the needs of our community? What is our mission? What is our calling? How has God gifted us with workers and resources so that what he has made us to be, we are fulfilling, not our comfort, not our desires necessarily, but as we assess as best we can how the Holy Spirit has been blowing in this generation, previous generations, and the generation to come, how do we set our sails to that wind? And in doing so, we are asking the Spirit to accomplish what we could not accomplish in our power, which ultimately is requiring us to proclaim him with courage not our own.
13: 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Would you say that you're burdened by some chains of addiction, some patterns of sin, or habits of apathy? 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Well, the good news, it's possible. 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
11: What are the needs of our community? Not what are the needs of our church. What are the needs of our community? What is our mission? What is our calling? How has God gifted us with workers and resources so that what he has made us to be, we are fulfilling, not our comfort, not our desires necessarily. But as we assess as best we can how the Holy Spirit has been blowing in this generation, previous generations, and the generation to come, how do we set our sails to that wind? And in doing so, we are asking the Spirit to accomplish what we could not accomplish in our power, which ultimately is requiring us to proclaim him with courage not our own. How does the Spirit blow? Not just as we have humility that leads to unity. Not even just as we begin to say, I need the power of the Spirit, but claiming it. Begin to proclaim the gospel with courage. What does that require? Verses 4 and 5. So being sent out by the Holy Spirit, they, Paul and Barnabas, went down to Seleucia, and from there they sailed to Cyprus. Now I've already said earlier, whose home is that? Barnabas. Now just think of this. The first place he proclaims the gospel is in his hometown, to his family. Who do we most hate expressing the gospel to? The people who know us, our weaknesses, our frailnesses, our hypocrisies. And we say, they know me, they won't listen to me. In your weakness, if you would confess that, the Holy Spirit can work. Not by might, nor by power, nor by reputation, nor by wisdom, but by the Spirit. We speak with courage even to family. We speak with courage even to enemy. I mean, there's this strange account of this magician who seems to have somehow entranced the people of the area so that even the leader, the proconsul, is not willing to listen to Paul. And Paul says, you son of the devil. I'm not saying this is always the way to share the gospel. How dare you try to make crooked the straight way of the Lord? And what he is doing is he's willing to say what may be hard to say for the sake of the gospel. But he goes, if you will, he goes right into the jaws of the lion. Willing to say what must be said as hard as it may be. Do we have that challenge? In a culture that concludes that gender is fluid and same-sex relationships are to be celebrated, marriage is optional and divorce is inevitable. Life begins and ends when it's convenient for you. And political animosity is acceptable as long as somebody disagrees with you. And pornography is fine as long as no one finds you out. To speak into that, there's danger there. There's difficulty there. Even in the church, there's danger there. Not by might, nor by power, but by my spirit. I say what needs to be said. I'm not talking about being tactless. I'm not talking about wandering away from people into isolation. Here is Paul and Barnabas going right into the hometown, speaking to the difficult situations, believing the Spirit will use it. And ultimately what they are doing is they are speaking truth to power, so that by the 12th verse, you recognize that even the highest leader is recognizing there's something I have to listen to in these people. They speak with courage. They speak of a Savior who loves past sin. They love each other despite past sins. I have to listen to these people. And he believes the gospel as the Spirit blows in such people who will in humility embrace the power of the Spirit with courage, whether you're called a family or enemy or power to address. We send Stephen and Courtney and recognize they face great challenges. But we don't just spit in the wind and hope the best. We say, lift your sails. We'll help you do it. We'll lift the sails too. Some of you need to go to Springfield. Some of you need to back them up. Some of you need to help them financially and say, blow, Spirit, blow. Help them. Help us be the kind of church you need us to be. Because our comfort is not the place where the Spirit is most likely to be working. Last night, I got an email from Christian leaders in China. I'll just read you a portion. Dr. Chappell, as you know, the Wuhan pneumonia is spreading in China, causing tens of thousands to be patients under treatment. As a speaker this August in Hong Kong, I'll go to the Hong Kong Bible Conference, 250,000 people scheduled to come, if the government allows. They say, we would like to invite you to write a short message to the saints here that we could be comforted, encouraged, and inspired. I must tell you, I got that email. I don't even think I'm worthy to write to believers who are going through such difficulty and harm and pressure. How can I write? All I think I could do was try to find words from Scripture. Brothers and sisters in Christ, as I read the challenges you now face in China, tens of thousands under treatment for pneumonia, public activities suspended, schools closed, church meetings suspended, leaders in the church without freedom to proclaim the gospel. I only write to tell you, the eyes of the worldwide church are upon you. The eyes of the angels are upon you. But most of all, the eyes of King Jesus are upon you. Around the world, believers are praying for you with strong confidence in the eternal purposes of God, who will never falter. Your courage and faith inspire fellow Christians around the world. The prayers of the worldwide church are being offered to the Father in your behalf. And we know that the Holy Spirit intercedes for you with groanings too deep to utter, fulfilling the purpose of God for your life so that all things will work together for good. These temporary afflictions are working for you a far more exceeding and eternal weight of glory, for the things of God are being fully revealed by the work of His saints for the glory of His Son. I and my church will pray for you. In the words of the Apostle Paul, we remember before our God and Father your work produced by faith, your labor prompted by love, and your endurance inspired by hope in the Lord Jesus Christ. For we know, brothers and sisters loved by God, that He has chosen you and He has sent His Spirit to help you. He has. And not just them, but we who would lift our sails to the wind of the Spirit and say, blow, Spirit, blow. We kneel before the power of God and we yield to the message of the gospel. Blow, Spirit, blow. And we believe you will work in us for the gospel that is in Jesus Christ.
14: Hi, friend. This is Pastor Brian. I'm glad you decided to tune in and listen, and I would consider it a privilege to pray over you today. Let's pray together. Heavenly Father, what a privilege we have to come to you in prayer. Your word says that we can come to you about anything, not just the big things and not just the things that we think we have figured out. Instead, you love us so much that you say, do not be anxious for anything, but in everything, by prayer and petition with thanksgiving, for your certain care, we can offer our requests to you. And then because we know that the God who controls all the outcomes of things on earth and for eternity cares this much for us, the peace of God, which surpasses all understanding, will guard our hearts and minds for whatever we face with Jesus. We do not expect our prayers to end all our trials before Jesus comes, but we know that you will use our prayers, Father, to make all things work together for good until Jesus returns. Thank you for this promise and assurance. Give us the peace and the strength we need. Through these promises and assurances, we pray. In Jesus' name, amen.
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28: You'll never know what your spiritual gift is until you take some steps of faith. Be a risk taker and watch what the Lord will do.
29: Do you want to be used of God? God wants to use you. And coming up today on A New Beginning, Pastor Greg Laurie says the Lord may equip you in some special ways.
28: Maybe you're a great visionary, but you're not great at nuts and bolts. Then again, you might be more of a detail person. Everyone has a role to play, a gift given to them by God.

0: things rarely happen when we're deep inside our comfort zones. No one's ever heard of the great Lazy Boy Revival or the evangelistic Hammock Crusades. No, somebody's got to get up and do something. And today on A New Beginning, Pastor Greg Laurie brings us some good news. God empowers and equips those he calls into service. You may already have a special God-given talent you're not even aware of. Today, we'll learn how to identify and use those abilities.
1: Let's think now a little bit about the gifts of the Spirit, and let's go over to Romans 12 and see what Paul says. Romans 12, verse 6. In His grace, God has given us different gifts for doing certain things well. If your gift is serving others, serve them well. If you're a teacher, teach well. If your gift is encouraging others, that's a gift of exhortation, be encouraging. If your gift is giving, then give generously. If God has given you leadership ability, take that responsibility seriously. And if you have a gift for showing kindness to others, do it gladly. I'll stop there. Certain terms bubble up here. Do it well, generously, gladly. Take this responsibility seriously. The gift of teaching is mentioned here. And if you're called to teach, he says, teach well. It's an awesome responsibility to be called to teach. The Bible says in 2 Timothy 2:15, we should know how to handle the word of God correctly. And then James 3:1 says, brothers and sisters, not many of you should become teachers in the church, for we who teach will be judged more strictly. You know, people have asked me, what's it like to stand up there on that stage at the crusade? That must be a real ego trip for you, right? No, not at all, actually. It's kind of scary, and it's kind of an awesome responsibility because I recognize I'm speaking for God. I know that there are certain people that will be there that may never come to an event like that again. They may never go to a church again. So I don't want to misrepresent God. It's a lot of weight. And there's a lot of spiritual warfare involved in it as well. I'm not asking for your sympathy. I'm just telling you, there's responsibility that comes with teaching. Then there is the gift of encouraging others. Look at verse 8. If your gift is to encourage others, I love this, be encouraging. Hey, if this is actually your gift, then be an encouraging person. Some people are not encouraging. They're discouraging. I jokingly call them Debbie Downer and her boyfriend, Bobby Buzzkill, right? They always bring you down, always negative, always critical, critical, critical, critical. Never a compliment from these people. Well, the gift of exhortation or the gift of encouraging does include correction at times, but it also includes encouraging. And I think when you have to speak to someone critically, the Bible says in Ephesians 4:15, speak the truth in love. We should keep each other accountable. If we see a Christian friend going the wrong direction or making the wrong decisions, we might say, hey, you shouldn't do that. The Bible says thus and so. But, you know, but before you correct, try to compliment. Jesus modeled this for us when he spoke to the church of Ephesus in the book of Revelation. Loose paraphrase, he says, I know you guys are discerning. I know you're hardworking. I appreciate all these things about you, but I have this against you. You have left your first love. So remember, therefore, from where you have fallen and repent and do the first works quickly. I love that. Compliment, doing this well, doing that well, doing a good job over here, but there's this one area. So let's talk about that. That's the right way to do it. Deposit a compliment before you make the withdrawal of a criticism. Otherwise, it's destructive criticism when it should be productive criticism. We need people to teach us and we need people to exhort us. See, teaching tells me what the text says, but the gift of exhortation makes me want to do what the text says. Sometimes people are gifted with both of those skills. But you can think of some teachers, you heard a message, wow, that was very helpful. I learned a lot theologically, I never understood that. That was great. But then you hear someone else, you're just all fired up. Oh man, I wanna pray more. serve more. I want to share the gospel more. Whatever it is, these gifts are all important. But exhorting is something we should all do. Hebrews 10:24 says, consider one another to provoke each other to love and to good works, not forsaking the assembling of ourselves together, as the manner of some is, but exhorting one another daily, and so much more as we see the day of the Lord approaching. Then there's the gift of giving. Romans 12:8, if your gift is giving, then give generously. Why is it that when we talk about money in the church, people recoil? Probably because there's abuse. There are times where it's used wrongly and people are guilted into giving, and there's too much pressure put on people. But if we throw the baby out with the bathwater, we're missing the blessing of giving. Every Christian should give of their finances to the Lord. Every Christian, in my opinion, should tithe. It's a joy. It's a privilege. It's an opportunity. It's an investment in the kingdom of God. Because you should be doing your giving while you're living, that you're knowing where it's going, right? And God makes a promise in the book of Malachi where he says, put me to the test on this one. Bring your tithe into the storehouse and watch if I will not open up the windows of heaven and pour you out a blessing that you won't even have room enough to receive it. It's a happy thing to give. Because Jesus said, blessed are those who give, or it's more blessed to give than it is to receive. And the word blessed means happy or happy making. But that's not what this verse is talking about. Every Christian should give, but there's a supernatural gift of giving. So he says, if you have this gift, do it with simplicity and generosity. The person with the true gift of giving probably would never tell you they have the gift. And you wouldn't even know all they're doing because they would do it kind of quietly. They wouldn't blow a little trumpet or drop hints, I just gave this much to, no, they just do it. But everyone would have a story about that person. Oh yeah, they helped me here and they helped me there. And I've never told this story before, but when I was in need, they did this for me. That's a person with the gift of giving. And guess what? You don't have to be wealthy to have the gift of giving. I know some people who are not wealthy at all who are very generous people. And it's not just generosity with your money, it's generosity with your time. It's generosity with everything. You're just one of those giving people. And that's a gift that God perhaps has given you.
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1: 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And I've been to Israel many times, and I've led a lot of tours, and I have to say that's absolutely true. 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It's not just a travel experience. 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
1: One last gift we'll look at, the gift of showing kindness and mercy. That's an actual gift. Should every Christian show kindness and mercy? Yes. But do some people have a supernatural ability to do this on the next level? Again, yes. Romans 12:8, if you have a gift of showing kindness to others, do it gladly. Do it gladly. There are people who have an extraordinary supernatural ability from God to show mercy and compassion and kindness to those who are in need. I'm amazed at people that work in care facilities, people that are involved in hospice care, people that will hold the hand of someone that is sick or old and can't help themselves. And I just marvel at the patience and the love and the compassion of a person like this. It's a gift of mercy. My wife, Kathy, has this gift. You want someone to show you compassion and mercy, talk to Kathy. You want a sermon or a lame joke, come to me. It's different gifting. So if you're in a hospital bed, do you need someone with the gift of teaching or evangelism? Maybe, but what you probably really need is someone with a gift of mercy that would come and just take you by the hand and sit there with you and not try to explain everything to you and just be a loving Christian and walk with you through it. You may have that gift, and you didn't even know you had that gift. Here's the bottom line. Just start taking bold steps of faith and see what the Lord will do. I found out I wasn't called to be a musician some years ago at Calvary Chapel in the days of the Jesus movement. All these bands were forming all the time. Love Song, Blessed Faith, Country Faith, Mustard Seed Faith, lots of groups with the name Faith in them. So I was at this little home Bible study, and there was a man there who was a good guitar player and singer, and he wrote a song. He goes, "I wrote this song." And he sang the song, and we're all singing along in the home Bible study with his new song. And then there was this very talented flautist, someone who could play a flute beautifully, and they're playing it. So I'm sort of keeping percussion on the little coffee table. So someone said, "Let's form a band." Next thing I know, we're booked at Calvary Chapel to perform. So here's this packed out church. I remember it vividly in my mind. Here's the guy who can play guitar. Here's the guy who can play the flute. And I'm up there with a conga drum. And they start playing. I realize I really don't have that great of a sense of rhythm. And why am I here? And I don't want to be here. Okay, good. Process of elimination. I'm not called to conga drums. It was later I discovered what I was called to do, but sometimes, again, it's process of elimination. But here's what I'm saying. You'll never know what your spiritual gift is until you take some steps of faith. Some have musical and artistic talent. Some have more of a technical talent, like crunching numbers. Well, that's not spiritual. We don't need anybody to, you know, balance the budget. No, you do. You need all these people to do their job. Maybe you're a great visionary, but you're not great at nuts and bolts. Then again, you might be more of a detail person. Everyone has a role to play, a gift given to them by God. Be a risk taker and watch what the Lord will do. Again, the Bible says, don't neglect the gift that is in you. Or as another translation puts it again, keep your gift dusted off. Here's something to think about in closing. You're never too small for God to use, only too big. Does that make sense? You're never too small for God to use, only too big. So you think, oh, God could never use me. Oh, actually, you might be more qualified than you think. Because God goes out of his way to find unexpected people to do unexpected things. God chooses the foolish things of the world, the Bible says, to what? Confound the wise. So then someone will say, there's no way that person is called to do. Yeah, they are called to do that, you see. So just be available to the Lord. The church is a family, and you have a seat at the table. We are not a perfect family, but there is no such thing as a perfect family. The church is a dysfunctional family, right? It's true. I came from a dysfunctional family, and now I'm the head of a dysfunctional family. But I try to put the fun in dysfunction. Look, we're flawed. What are you looking for? What do you expect? We're flawed people working together. But you have a place at this table. You see, before I was a Christian, I wanted a family because I didn't really have one. My mom was gone every night out working. I was just home alone. She gave me enough money to go over to a place called the Snack Shop. And I would go there every night, and I would buy a hamburger, french fries, and a vanilla shake. I have to admit, I was pretty happy with that as a kid. So I would tell my friends, yeah, this is what I eat every night. They'd say, you're so lucky. We have to go home and sit with our family. I'd say, yeah. But then one of these kids invited me over to his home one night for a family meal, and I kept going back. And the food wasn't even good. I actually kind of missed the hamburger, french fries, and vanilla shake. But I like this idea of a family. There's a mom, there's a dad. Wow. Brothers and sisters talking together, but they ate things I don't like. I don't like peas. They had peas. Oh, But I like family. And I think deep down inside, we all long for family. And maybe some of you came from a broken family or a messed up family, and you've never had family. You have a family now. You're with your family. This is the family. We're the church. There's a place at the table for you. There's room at the cross for you, as the old song says. Though many have come, there's still room for one. There's room at the cross for you. If you're not in our family, if you're not in God's family, you can join right now. Maybe I'm talking to somebody right now that feels unloved, unappreciated, unnoticed. I want you to know that God loves you. God appreciates you. God notices you. Some people think God is mad at them. No, God is mad about you. I love that blessing that the priest would pronounce over the people recorded in Numbers 6. They would say this over and over again to the people of Israel, like as a reminder. And they would say, you know it, the Lord bless you. The Lord keep you. The Lord make his face shine upon you. The Lord lift his countenance upon you and give you peace. That tells me a lot about God. But God loves you, and he loves you so much, he sent his only son, Jesus, to die on the cross for your sin. Why did that even have to happen? Because you and I have broken God's commandments. You and I have sinned against God. But the Bible says, while we were yet sinners, Christ died for us. For God so loved the world, he gave his only begotten son, and whosoever believes in him should not perish, but have everlasting life. Christ died for you so you could have a relationship with him. And I want to close with a prayer. If you're not sure if Jesus is living in your heart, if you've not yet joined the family of God, if you want your sin forgiven, this is your opportunity to do it right here, right now. Let's all pray. Father, speak to those that do not

0: 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Pastor Greg, you write that the Bible exposes us for what we really are.
1: Right.
0: Now, that can be an uncomfortable truth,
2: yeah,
0: but it's also important news for us, isn't it?
2: Yeah, it really is. You know, it's like those magnifying mirrors. Actually, in the book of James, the Word of God is compared to a mirror, a man seeing himself in the mirror. And, you know, you think you look fine, and then you look in the mirror and realize, uh-oh, I missed a spot shaving, or, oh, man, was this marinara sauce on my face all day, or just, you know, I mean, it's important to check yourself in the mirror, and it's important to check yourself in light of the Word of God. And the Word of God is written to draw us closer to God. It will expose sin in our life, but it will also point us in the right direction to have that sin removed and forgiven. It'll point us to Jesus Christ. It'll give us practical truths and how to live this out in your life, and so much more. I mean, what can you say about the Bible? It's a user's manual of life. And that's something we need to consult on a regular basis, each and every day. And I talk about that in my new book that is titled What Every Growing Christian Needs to Know. I also have chapters on the importance of prayer, sharing your faith, being involved in a church, and a lot more. I think this book is going to be very helpful for you. Now, if you're a new believer, this book could really get you started in the right direction. If you're an older believer, you'll be reminded of things you've forgotten, perhaps, and maybe you will hear things you have not heard before that you need to know more about. So order your copy of What Every Growing Christian Needs to Know that we're offering for your gift of any size. Now, we could obviously charge you for this book, but we want everyone to get a copy. So if you only can give a little, we appreciate that, and we'll send you your copy. But others can be generous and give more. And if you'll do that, we can assure you that we'll take those resources you've given us and use them to help us continue to teach the Word of God and proclaim the gospel. As you know, if you listen to A New Beginning, we, on a regular basis, invite people to Jesus Christ. I don't know of any other ministry that does it at the degree we do it here. And it's because we think that a lot of people out there are just waiting for someone to show them how to come to Christ. I think, Dave, you could tell me the exact stat, but isn't it true that like 25 to 30% of listeners to Christian radio are not Christians?
0: Yeah, the stat I heard was either 36% or 38%.
2: Oh, even higher.
0: Crazy, yeah.
2: So think about this. Right now, as we're having a conversation about our faith, there's someone listening in trying to figure this all out. Yeah. Someone like that man from Ethiopia in the book of Acts that was reading from Isaiah 53, and he didn't understand what he was reading, and the Lord directed Philip to go to him, and Philip asked him, do you understand what you're reading? And the man from Ethiopia, who was searching for God, said, how can I unless someone shows me the way? That's what we want to do here at A New Beginning. We want to show people the way. We don't want to say, hey, just accept Christ. We want to tell them how to accept Christ, and we want to lead them in a prayer so they can accept Christ. And you know, if you listen, we do that all the time. Help us continue to do that. Order your copy of What Every Growing Christian Needs to Know for your gift of any size.
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2: Let me close with this thought. Would you like Jesus Christ to come into your life? Would you like your sin forgiven? Would you like to fill the hole in your soul? Would you like to go to heaven when you die? If so, just stop what you're doing and pray this prayer with me. You can pray it out loud if you like. You can pray it in the quietness of your heart if you choose, but pray this prayer. This is a prayer of asking Jesus Christ to come into your life. Pray these words. Lord Jesus, I know that I'm a sinner, but I know that you're the Savior who died on the cross for my sin.

0: again from the dead. I turn from that sin now, and I choose to follow you from this moment forward. Thank you for hearing this prayer and answering this prayer. In Jesus' name I pray, amen. Hey, did you just pray that prayer? If so, I want to congratulate you and be the first to say, welcome to the family of God.
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4: In 1783, the Revolutionary War was nearly over, but America's future remained uncertain. Officers in the Continental Army were angry. Congress had failed to provide promised pay, and some considered using the Army's power to force the government's hand. George Washington understood their frustration, but he also knew the liberty they had fought to win could be destroyed by the very army that secured it. Washington confronted his officers and urged them to choose honor, patience, and loyalty to the Republic over rebellion. He could have used their anger to increase his own power. Instead, he used his influence to restrain it. Power asks what it can take. Character asks what duty requires. Washington's lesson still stands. Freedom survives when leaders place principle above ambition and remain faithful to God, country, and the people they serve.
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14: I mean, in a conversation, anytime you love somebody, things come up that they don't understand. Yeah, well, I just don't understand why if God's so loving, my mom died early of cancer. I don't understand how church people say you guys love everybody, but then I don't feel loved. Hey, I just don't understand how, like, you Christians talk about why marriage is so important, but 50% of your marriages are broken. Here's what I would tell you. Don't argue and don't debate. Jesus is not arguing and debating over the fact He's Lord. I don't argue and debate over the fact that Jesus Christ is Lord. I just declare that this is what He's done in my life. He's the Lord of my life. That's all I do. Don't argue and debate. People will always try to argue and debate, and here's why they always try to argue and debate, because you got to realize there's a spiritual battle taking place for their soul. So they'll always throw something else in there that has absolutely nothing to do with Jesus, like this. Well, if what you're saying is true, then what about that migrant farmer out in Africa? They don't know any migrant farmers out in Africa. They're just throwing that out there to see if you're going to chew on that rather than point people to Jesus and say, so then what I say is this, hey, and we can talk about that, but I want to talk to you about how much Jesus loves you. Yeah, but do you really believe God created the world just from two people and that the whole population came from just two people? I think that's crazy. We can talk about that, but I want to talk to you about the fact that Jesus Christ is Lord and that He loves you. There'll always be distractions. The gospel sharing is so easy. Love people, be authentic, and point them to Christ. That's all you're doing. Just point them to Christ. Love people, be authentic, be real, and point them to Christ. Now notice this. Picking back up in John chapter 4, let's see if the woman did this. Jesus said, I who speak to you am He. Verse 27, at this point His disciples came. Now, when it says at this point in the Bible, what it means is right at this exact moment that Jesus declared, I am the Christ. Right at this moment where Jesus is declaring to this woman, if you want a relationship with God, it's through Me, I'm the Christ. Like right then, the disciples show up. They've been out buying food. And they were amazed that He had been speaking with a woman, yet no one said, what do you seek or why do you speak with her? In other words, here's what's going on in their head. Jesus, what do you want with a woman? You find her attractive? I mean, what do you want with her? Like, why a Samaritan woman? Like, she's garbage. She's no, like, what do you want? Nobody's going to dare speak that out loud, but they're asking that. If you're really living out the faith, there should be other Christians that question who you hang out with. Yep. Why are you hanging out with those people? Why are you going to that place? Why do you call those your friends? You're a Christian, aren't you? Yeah, that's why I hang out with them. Because I'm demonstrating the love of God to people, right? So right then is when they show up. Now notice what happens next. I love this verse. Love it, love it, love it. So the woman left her water pot and went into the city and said to the men, come see a man who told me all the things that I have done. This is not the Christ, is it? Now check this out. What was the woman doing at the well? Why was she there? Help me out. What was she coming to do? She was coming to draw water. What was she holding in her hand to draw water with? A water pot. How important was the water pot to her drawing water? It's everything. She can't draw the water without a pot. As a matter of fact, she asked Jesus, are you greater than our father Jacob? I mean, are you going to draw water without a pot? In other words, what she needed to satisfy her greatest need, she was holding in her hand. It's why she came. Jesus had told her earlier, if you would ask me, you wouldn't need that thing anymore, because what I'm going to give you is going to fill you up with eternal water that's going to continue to spring forth from your soul. What do you see next when she learns that he's the Christ? She drops her water pot and leaves. You're not hearing me. The very thing that was once giving her life, that she was clinging on to, that was most important, when she discovered Jesus could give her something greater, she dropped the thing she thought was giving her life because Jesus had already filled her. See, the question in salvation is not when did you pray the prayer, when did you do this? It's when did you drop your pot? When was the time in your life that you were getting fed by this? You ain't getting fed by that anymore. When was the time that you dropped your sexual immorality because you found Jesus? Or your drugs because you found Jesus? Or your pride because you found Jesus? Or your greed because you found Jesus? When did you drop your pot? If you haven't dropped your pot, you're not surrendered to the Lord. You're not a disciple of his and you're not a Christian. When did you drop your pot? I was 18 when I dropped my pot. See, because if you're still holding on to the pot, you're saying, I still want to get filled up with this, but Jesus is pretty cool too. No, you're still clinging. You let go of the pot and you worship. And here's how you know you've let go of the pot. You're going to go tell other people you found something greater than what you were once hanging on to. So who's this woman go to? Did you see it in the text? Did you read it? I mean, look with your own eyes, because I don't want to make this stuff up. I'm preaching the Bible here. I'm not making up a story. Who did she go to? She went to the men of Sychar. Why'd she go to the men? They knew her. They knew her. They knew her. Why didn't she go to the women? I don't know. The Bible doesn't tell us, but my experience and kind of counseling and seeing things, women don't like their men hanging out with other women that they may sleep with. This woman wasn't liked by other women in the town. They go back to the men. And what's she going to do? She's going to love them in a way she's never loved them before. She's going to love them with her body. She's going to love them with the good news. She's going to love them with the transformation that's taken place in her heart. And she's going to tell these men, come and see a man who told me everything I've ever done. Did Jesus tell her everything she'd ever done? It wasn't that long of a conversation. I mean, she's easily in her 20s or 30s or 40s. He couldn't have told her everything she's ever done. What's she saying? In the area that was the most private, that I was the most ashamed of, that I didn't think I could ever get forgiveness for, this man told me everything, and he loved me in spite of it, and I dropped my water pot, and I'm coming to tell you that this Jesus could be the Lord. Now, can I just get this through your head really quick? What was her testimony? Did you read it? Notice what she said. Come see a man who told me all the things that I have done. That's the gospel. That's her story. Remember the blind man's story in John chapter 9? Here's what his story. Here's his testimony. All I know is this. I was blind. Now I see. Jesus did it. Her story. Come see a man who told me everything I did. He's over there by the well. Like, that's all the story is. Like, listen to me. Some of us get so caught up. Because I want to know, I'm just asking you this question. We get so caught up in stupid theologies. I'm a theologian. I study this. I think it's important. But when I'm sharing the gospel, I'm sharing Jesus. Like, is her testimony, that testimony you just read about the woman, was that reformed, dispensational, or covenant? I mean, what kind of theology was that? I mean, did she really point out the 5 points of Calvinism there? I mean, I don't know that she did. Could she really get saved? Share Jesus. Share Jesus, share Jesus, share Jesus. Right? That's all you're doing is pointing people to Jesus. You're just telling your story. I mean, some of your story may be, I went to Brave Church this weekend and I don't know what happened, but I'm free and you should go to Brave Church. That's a testimony. As your testimony grows, you'll be able to be better at what you say, but leave all the results to him. Some of you don't share because of this. Well, what if they don't come to Christ? Let me tell you, 90% of the time, they're not. Just sow seeds. Some of you are going to water seeds. Some of you are going to build people. When I was first learning how to do this, I remember I was at a mall in Minneapolis, and I went out with a group of people, and we were told before we went, don't hang out with people, do this yourself, don't let people know you're part of a group, whatever. So we just went into this mall, and I was totally nervous, right? So I'm going to walk up to strangers, start loving them, building a relationship with them, and see where God leads the conversation to see if I can talk about the gospel. So I remember seeing this lady in a food court, and so I grabbed something to drink, and I went and sat down next to her. I was so nervous, I almost spilled my drink, and I sat down and just said, hey, do you mind if I sit here? And she said, no. I said, well, my name's Jeff, and what's your name? And we just kind of started talking. I started asking questions, started letting her hear about me. I answered questions about me. We went back and forth. She started telling me about her son, who she had been praying for and how she was hurting about him. And I said, well, it'll be okay if I prayed for your son. And so I prayed for her that day. And remember, I got done praying, and she looked up at me with tears in her eyes, and she has big eyes, and she's like, you know what? She said, this is the greatest mall I have ever been to. She's like, three people today have prayed for me. I'm like, that's amazing, right? I mean, that's what the church is supposed to be. I mean, y'all would know if Starbucks went away and got raptured, you'd be like, where'd it go? Yeah. Now, you don't know where your favorite restaurant went. If Mile High Stadium went, where'd it go? If the church were raptured, would anybody know it was gone? The answer should be, of course they do, because where did all those loving, kind, grateful, good news proclaiming people go? That's what we're to be known for, right? So that's how we're supposed to do it. Let me answer the question, why we're supposed to do this. Why share the gospel? The word tells us back in John chapter 4, notice this, they went out of the city and they were coming to him. And meanwhile, his disciples were urging him, saying, Rabbi, eat. You haven't eaten anything all day. But he said to them, I have food to eat that you do not know about. In the Greek text, this is so emphatic. You can use double negatives in Greek like you can't in the English language. Jesus is saying to them, I have food to eat of which you do not know nothing. I mean, he's saying, you don't know about this food that I have. So his disciples were saying to one another, did anybody bring him food to eat? Jesus said to them, my food is to do the will of him who sent me and to accomplish his work. What's the Father's will? That all would believe in the Son. What's his will? That people will be pointed to Jesus. That's what feeds me. Now, the Bible tells us as pastors that we're to feed the sheep. We're called to feed the flock. That's part of why we preach the Bible. You're called to be at a church where you are being fed. If you want to take your diet to the next level, start telling people about the good news of Jesus Christ. Like, when you start to share your faith, everything will begin to change. Like, why share it? Because it feeds your faith. It feeds your faith. Because when you start sharing with people, they're going to ask you questions you don't know the answer to. And do you know why God put you in that conversation that you don't know the answer to? So you'll go find the answer and be more secure of your faith. I was sharing the gospel with my cousin one time who's a podiatrist. That's a foot doctor. And he asked me this question to stump me. He said, hey, in the Old Testament, it says that not one of Jesus' bones would ever be broken. And in the book of John, it confirms that not one of his bones were ever broken. And yet, how can you have a nail driven through your feet without a broken bone? He goes, even the smallest nail would break several bones if I put it in your foot. Now, you know the answer that I gave him? The answer that you guys should get really, really comfortable with. I don't know. I never even thought about that before. It's not been important to me, but that's a great question. You know, let me find out. Do you know I started researching how people were crucified? And I discovered something that I didn't know. First of all, I discovered that while the t-shirt says, one God plus three nails equals four given, I mean, it's a great shirt, but there's nowhere in the Bible that said there were three nails. Didn't see it anywhere. What I found is that oftentimes when Romans would crucify people, instead of putting foot over foot, like in every picture I ever saw, sometimes they bring the feet up on the side and they drove it through the Achilles into both feet so that the person wouldn't have broken any bone. Shortly after that, I was in Israel and I was at a museum where they had a foot bone with a spike in it right where they said it was. Now, to this day, I wasn't there. I don't know how Jesus was crucified. It doesn't waver in my faith, but here's what I went back and said. In all likelihood, because I believe the Bible's true, Jesus was crucified with both feet coming up on the side with spikes driven in his feet. Doesn't change my faith either. But it bolstered it. Because I said, there's nothing in God's word that's untrue. And every time I've gone out and said, I don't know, and look for the answers, all it's done is strengthen my faith in God's word. If you don't put your faith into practice, it won't strengthen the word. All you're doing is listening to other people tell you what to do that you're not doing. God is teaching you everything he's teaching you at this church to go out and tell other people about it. And when you don't know about it, it's actually going to grow your faith. Don't worry about not knowing the answers. That's how I began growing. You see, it's kind of like this, if I could just tell you. It's kind of like you can have a gym membership, but it doesn't make you physically fit. Can I get an amen? Okay, so just because you have a gym membership and go and walk into it doesn't mean that you're physically fit. And just because you have a gym membership that teaches classes on diet and exercise physiology and you know all about the human body doesn't make you fit. You have to do one thing to be fit. You have to exercise. You have to exercise. The longer you go with a gym membership without exercising, the more atrophied your physical muscles will be. Can I just tell you this? The longer you've been a Christian without sharing the gospel with other people, the more you will be spiritually atrophied. Some of you have been Christians for a year, 3 years, 5 years, 30 years, and you're so spiritually atrophied, and because you're not doing the very thing you're put on the planet to do, you think church is about you, and you think it's all about coming here and getting fed and having your head all filled up and having a, being a Bible fathead and all these things. It's not. It's about taking what you know and pouring it into the lost. The church exists for those who aren't here. That's the purpose of the kingdom. Amen? And I just want to go on record because you're not clapping because you're kind of feeling conviction. And I get all that. I love you. I want to see you grow. If you haven't been exercising spiritually, I want to tell you, just start. Just open your eyes and look. There's people all around. Just start. Don't feel guilt and shame. This is not a guilt shame message. I'm the guilt shame preacher. Just look. There's people God just wants you to love. So just start. Because I find that some of the biggest detractions are not fear of sharing our faith and fear of getting it wrong and fear of all this. A lot of times it's the people who have sat in a church for 30 years who have themselves have never shared the gospel nor led anybody to Christ, but they're an expert on gospel sharing. They've written books on it, but they've never ever done it. It would be like writing books on fishing when you've never ever caught a fish. And then what they do is they critique your gospel sharing that you're doing out of the love for Christ, and they say you're doing that wrongly when they're doing nothing. Don't arrive in heaven and have God say to you, what did you do with the love that I poured in your hearts? And have you say back to him, nothing, but I criticized all the people that did it wrongly. Do it wrongly. All I know is I was blind, now I see. Is that wrong? It made the Bible. I think it's right. Come see a man who told me everything I ever did. It's in the Bible. I think it's right. Hey, Lord, here and now, my name is Zacchaeus. Have I robbed anybody? I'll pay him back. It's in the Bible. Just go tell people about the love of God, for heaven's sakes. Don't let prideful, religious people keep you from doing the thing God put you on the planet to do. You can't mess this up. Now, notice this. Jesus said in the Great Commission, all authority in heaven and earth has been given to me, therefore go. Here's what he's saying. You can't screw this up. You can't mess this up by going and sharing my love. You can't mess it up. I totally messed it up. I should have said that. You didn't mess it up. I've missed opportunities like you. I've said wrong things like you. That's how you grow. Why is it in every other skill in life we realize it takes time to get to where we need to go, but when it comes to gospel sharing, we think we need to be experts. And the enemy lies to us and says, keep going to church for the next 30 years. Once you get it down, then you'll be ready to share. No, once you get it down, you'll have rigor mortis spiritually and you'll never share it with anybody. Right? Share it. Love people. Go do it. Notice what he says. Not only does it feed your faith, but I'll tell you this, opportunities are everywhere. They exist everywhere. I mean, it's never been easier to share your faith. Now, check this out. If you wanted to reach the whole village at Sychar, I mean, if you wanted to reach the whole village and you're God, who would you pick? I mean, just think about it. If we're going to have a church committee today, say, who do we want to pick? Who would you pick? Would you pick the mayor? Would you pick the person with the greatest integrity? Would you pick the person with the greatest influence? Would you pick the newspaper writer that can dispense the information? Who would you pick? I think probably at the bottom of the list would be this woman at the well that nobody ever wants to be around. And yet she goes. And everybody comes. Amen? Women, listen to me, listen to me. Women, ladies, look at me in the face. Ladies, ladies, ladies, ladies, ladies. God loves women. God loves women. Who did he choose to reach the whole village? A woman. Who was the first convert in Europe? A woman. Who were the first two to see Jesus after he rose from the dead? Two women. Who does Jesus pick to go share the faith? Women. Women, listen to me. Sometimes women, you're so caught up into who's the women's leader and who's the Bible study this and who's the that. Forget about titles. Just go love people so much that you're winning so many people to Christ, you won't care about what your title is. God loves women. He wants to use you, women. We want to use you. Right? And God loves men too. He wants to use all of us in the share of the gospel. And here's what we think. You know, we think things like this. Like pastors will say, just think, if everybody here led one person to Christ this year, I mean, we'd double in size next year. No, we wouldn't. We would gazillion in size next year. Jesus Christ led this woman to himself. One person gets saved and a whole village comes. I mean, you go lead one person to Christ, there'll be 30 others that are coming here. Right? I mean, that's what happens. Now, not everybody's going to go do this because not everybody wants to walk with Jesus, and I get that, and I pray for you and all that, but I'm just telling you, if you're willing to take that step and saying, hey, I'll open my eyes and look, God, if you'll take me into a relationship with somebody, I'll love them, and I'll look at them, and I'll listen to them, and I'll look for opportunities to insert the gospel, he'll do it. I mean, they're everywhere. Notice what Jesus says to his disciples. He tells them, I got food to eat you don't know about. My food is to lead people to myself. He says, do you not say there are yet 4 more months and then comes the harvest? Behold, I tell you, lift your eyes and look on the fields. They are white for harvest. I mean, haven't you heard it said? You know, evangelism will happen down the road. I mean, we'll harvest later. There's no need to do it now. When you get ready, go do it tomorrow. No. I tell you, open your eyes and look at the fields. They're white unto harvest. What was he saying? Everybody he would have seen from Sychar coming to that well dressed in white was walking across the fields. He's like, oh my goodness, look at this. I got food to eat you don't know anything about. There's going to be rejoicing in heaven. I'm going to be celebrating because there's nothing that fuels your faith by seeing a lost person drop their water pot and come to him. There ain't nothing like it. And don't believe the lie that you can't lead anybody to Christ. And don't believe the lie that everybody you talk to has to come to Christ. Some of you are going to sow seeds more than you're going to see harvest. Some of you are going to water. Some of you are going to see harvest. But I believe by faith that everybody who is intentional about this will see somebody that they personally get a chance to lead to Christ. I just believe that. Open your eyes and look. You know, I knew I was getting ready to preach this, so I just kind of want to put it into practice because as a former evangelist and then becoming a pastor, I think too often I get too focused on our church and not enough, so just been doing it everywhere I go now. So my Uber driver I've shared with, waitresses and waiters at restaurants, I'm praying with them, talking to them. If you genuinely love people, they'll love you back. They want what you have. Happened at a gas pump just the other day. It happens all the time. If you see every person you see as needing eye contact and you start having a conversation, you'll know if God's in it or not. Some people might just be a friendly hello and a smile that keeps somebody from jumping off a bridge that you never know about. For other people, they'll engage in a conversation for a little while, and then you're going to meet somebody someday that's desperate and say, I don't even know what to do anymore. What do I do? Hey, let me tell you about Jesus. He's what he did to me. Here's what he can do for you. They're everywhere. If you don't believe me, what you're saying is everybody I see in Denver, Colorado, and around the world is saved. And if that's your view, you just haven't dropped your water pot yet. They're everywhere. Leave this building. There's some in here that need to drop their water pot. They're everywhere. But why do this? Because people matter to God. And it provides great joy, and it provides abundant fruitfulness. Look at this. It says, already he who reaps is receiving wages and is gathering fruit for eternal life, so that the one who sows and the one who reaps may rejoice together. For in this case, the saying is true. One sows and another reaps. I sent you to reap for that which you have not labored. Others have labored and you have entered into their labor. Here's what he's saying. When it comes to harvesting a soul, you have to realize that oftentimes it doesn't come right like that. There are seeds that are being sown. Even this woman knew. She had been taught that a Messiah was coming. She knew that she had some religious background. She had something. Seeds had been sown. They'd been watered, and then the harvester came along and picked it up. And here's the truth. Whether you're seeding, whether you're watering, or whether you're harvesting, here's what's going to happen in heaven someday. We're all going to rejoice together. We're all going to rejoice together. I had a friend in college that I led to the Lord, and he used to send me little notes or emails when he would lead somebody to Christ. And he's like, hey, brother, I just put another jewel in your crown, and then we'd celebrate together. I texted him yesterday. I said, you put any more jewels in my crown lately? And he wrote back. He's like, my jewels are my wife, my 2 boys, and the football team I'm coaching right now. And yes, I am. Right. See, when you share the gospel, when people truly get the gospel, they'll share the gospel too. See, the gospel is not, do you want to get out of hell and go to heaven? Yeah. Well, just pray this prayer and don't ever change, and then you'll go to heaven. Okay, great. I prayed that prayer. I'm never going to church. I don't love Jesus. That's not the gospel. The good news is when you've dropped your pot. The good news is when you realize, I don't have to keep on to this pride anymore. I don't have to keep filling up with this. Like, what is it you're filling up with that's other than Jesus you need to let go of? Like, when did you let go of that? That's when you got saved. No, you don't understand, Pastor. I got saved when I was 6, and then at 12, I kind of moved, and then 25, I did this. No, you got saved when you drop your pot, when you become a surrendered worshiper of the Lord Jesus Christ. When did that happen for you? And if it has happened for you and you're a worshiper of Jesus, then open your eyes and look, because God is bringing people your way that you can genuinely love in such a way that he can use broken you to tell broken them about a perfect God. You want to see your faith skyrocket? This is how you do it. You want to see your faith go to the next level? This is how you do it. These first three things go simultaneously as you surrender to the Lord and you worship Him and you begin to tell others about what He's done in your life. And as you do, don't be scared. Because here's what you got to know. The Holy Spirit's going before you. He's with you. He's coming through you. You don't have to get this thing right. You can't mess it up. All you're doing is telling about this. You're just one beggar telling another beggar where you found your bread. See, this is helpful to us as a church because I want to see our church grow rapidly. But when I talk about that, I'm not saying this. I'm not saying I want more people to preach to. Nah, that doesn't mean anything. Here's what I want. I want to see more souls rejoicing with Jesus now and in heaven. I want to see your faith so filled because you knew that God used you in a way you didn't think you could be used. See, the gospel is not just for the bring people to church, pastor will get you saved. No. It's you are a servant of the Most High God, and if you'll open your mouth and you'll live for Jesus, God will give you opportunities to make other worshipers. It's on us. It's on me. This is what we're all called to do. Amen. Amen.
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34: 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What will we leave behind?

0: Have you ever wondered what people will say about you after you're gone? Well, what if I told you that you're building a legacy right now with every conversation, every act of kindness, every dollar that you spend? Hello and welcome to Discovering the Jewish Jesus. I'm your host, Dustin Roberts, and today Rabbi Schneider reveals how to create a spiritual inheritance that's going to bless generations to come. So let's get started with today's special stewardship program. Here's Rabbi.
1: Shalom, beloved. I want to talk to you today about something that many Christians don't think rightly about. I want to talk to us about our passing and our legacy. First of all, I want to make the point, I think that many Christians have a very wrong perception about the death of loved ones, particularly when their loved ones are believers. Many Christians look at it as such a negative thing. When the Bible tells us that the Lord takes his own out of the world to save them and spare them from trouble, Paul said to be absent from the body is to be present with the Lord. I remember years ago, I went to my physician for my annual physical, and I talked to my physician just about what was happening in my life, and I let her know that I was leaving in a few days to travel to Haiti to preach the gospel. So a few days had gone by, I'm in Haiti, and all of a sudden, in Haiti, I get a call from my physician. And when I got a call, seeing her number come up on my phone, I realized she wouldn't be calling me. She knows I'm in Haiti unless something is wrong. So I pick up the phone, it's my physician. She says to me, Rabbi, she said, I need you to come back in for some blood work. Your blood count was very low, and I need to schedule this right away. So she told me a little bit about what she saw in the examination and the blood work that she wanted to investigate more thoroughly. We went ahead and scheduled an appointment. And after we got off the phone, I did some research as to what it meant when my blood count was low and the other information that she had given me. I researched it. And what I saw is that it could indicate cancer. You know what, my beloved friend? When I saw on my phone that that could mean that I had cancer, that was one of the sweetest moments that I ever had, because I thought, oh my gosh, I may be getting ready to leave this world and I'm going to be able to rest. I felt so embraced by the love of God. I felt such peace. It was one of the high emotional moments of my life when I felt like my hour of passing from this world into the next might be just around the corner. And I think we should all have an attitude like that about death. I don't understand why Christians are so tied to this world that they don't want to leave. I personally like watching NDE experiences, near-death experiences, where people that have passed, their heart has stopped beating, their body signal is indicating that they're no longer present, and then they're brought back to life, or they come back into life in a few minutes, and then they give their testimony about what they had experienced in this NDE experience. There's a guy that interviews, I think his name is Pastor John Burke. He's a Christian, grounded in the Word. I think his channel might be called Imagine Heaven, but don't quote me on that. But his whole pathway has been interviewing these people that have had these NDE experiences and then filtering what they say they encountered through God's Word. He's grounded in God's Word. But I have not ever heard a testimony, a Christian testimony, of somebody that had an NDE. In other words, they were pronounced clinically dead. They went out of their bodies. They say they encountered the Lord in the age to come. I have not heard one of those people ever say that they didn't want to stay in heaven. Not one of them wanted to come back to earth. And so I'm just saying all that introductory today to say that I think that as Christians, many of us have a wrong perception about what death means to us. You know, the Apostle Paul came to the end of his life and he said, I have fought the fight, I have run the race, and now there's laid up for me the crown of righteousness. But not only for me, but for everyone that loves his appearing. So we as Christians need to filter our perception of reality, taking into account that this world is not our home. We have lots of pain in this world, lots of struggles on this earth. But when we get to heaven, there's going to be no more sorrow, no more suffering, and no more pain. I want to talk to you today about what happens when we do pass, when we do leave this world. And I want to ask ourselves the question today, all of us, myself included, when we do leave this world, beloved one, what will our legacy be? What will we leave behind? A legacy is something that we leave behind in the earth after we're gone. My wife's father created a great legacy for his family, the things that he imparted spiritually, financially. He left all that behind with his children, and they're still being blessed by that today. He's long gone. He's passed, but his legacy lives on. So let's ask ourselves today, what will our legacy be, and how do we build a legacy? Well, first of all, legacies are built, as we all know, through relationships, through the lives that we have sown into. And because of our investing in somebody else's life, their life is better. You know, I heard it said one time that the benefit of having a father is that you don't have to start from the ground. When you have a father, you can start from your father's shoulders. And the same thing is true when we invest in other people's life. We allow them to build on territory that we've already conquered. So when we invest in our children's life and teach them practical tools for living, we talk to them about finances. Most of all, we talk to them about their relationship with God. We talk to them about how to navigate relationships and handle life. We talk to them about how to handle setbacks and defeats. We help them prepare for the future. And through our investment, through our counsel, our children or grandchildren or others that we're in relationship with through our family, their life is better because of us. We have invested something in them. And so even when we're gone, you and I, our children, grandchildren, and the loved ones that we've sown into, their lives will be better because of us. We will have left an imprint in them that remains. That is a legacy. We get testimonies all the time. I just received a testimony. It was a beautiful testimony. A woman that wrote in to Discovering the Jewish Jesus, and she said, "Rabbi, you're the only one my children will listen to. I have a 16-year-old and a 14-year-old, and you're the only teacher and preacher they will listen to. They love the sound of your calm voice." So for me, I get joy out of that. I get simcha out of that because I'm blessing these young people. And even when I'm gone, their lives will have been enriched because of me, and their lives hopefully will have been set on a trajectory to some degree because of what they received through my life. And so every relationship that you sow into, you never even know the littlest thing that you do sometimes. When you share your love for Jesus with that person at the grocery store, with your, whoever it might be, your dentist, whoever, you say something and it creates a spark. The person takes notice. You might be a small part of the chain that actually led them to their salvation. That will have been a legacy for you.
0: 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But first, here's a testimony from a listener who's been touched by Rabbi's teachings.
2: Rabbi, you don't tickle people's ears. You boldly proclaim the uncompromised word of God. It's my joy to sow monthly into your ministry.
0: Amen. 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
1: I remember years ago, before I was in full-time ministry, I was working in financial services, and there was a guy that he was the chief producer in this organization that I work for. And I work for a top-notch organization. And I remember all the team came together one day, about 10 of us. And all of a sudden, I started praising Jesus. And I felt like I was totally rejected. I mean, they didn't react at all to my praising Jesus. It was like they had deaf ears to everything I had to say. But years later, approximately 10 years later, when I was now in full-time ministry, I was ministering in a small church in a small town in rural Ohio. And I got to the service where I was going to be preaching that Sunday, and I set up my things. You know, I had cassette tapes that we made available, et cetera, of different ones of my teaching. And the pastor came out. He said, hey, just continue to set up your display here. And I've got somebody that called. They said they want to be at the service today and they don't have a ride. So I'm going to go pick this person up. So lo and behold, the pastor walks out the door of the church. I continue to set things up. 15, 20 minutes later, the pastor comes in the door. Who does he come in the door with? One of the guys that worked in that financial service company that I work for, that was together when I was praising Jesus, one of those 10 guys, he was there. The pastor brought him there. Why did the pastor bring him there? Because the guy ended up selling drugs, wound up in jail, no longer had a car. But when he was in jail, he remembered that day that I was lifting up Jesus and witnessing to that group of 10 salespeople. And as a result of my witness to him, when he was in jail, God brought it to his remembrance. He gave his life to the Lord. Now he was walking with the Lord. He had heard that I was going to be ministering in the church that morning. And so he called the church and got a ride to the service. When I pass on, he's going to be part of my legacy. And so I want to encourage you, beloved, you can make an impact in the earth through your relationships. Your legacy is the individuals that you affect through your love, through your witness, through your kindness while you're on earth that continue to live on in the world after you're gone. The second way we leave a legacy in the earth, beloved ones, is through the passing down of our finances. The Bible tells us in the book of Proverbs, chapter 13, verse 22, this, a good man leaves an inheritance to his children's children. Listen again, a good man leaves an inheritance to his children's children. So we leave a legacy in the earth when we sow financially into somebody else's life, and they benefit from our financial investment in their lives even after we are gone. But to have this concept and to have this perspective of making somebody else's life better because we've made a financial investment in their lives at our passing, we're talking about a legacy that's created at our passing, we really have to gain a long-term perspective of our finances. Because some people, they only think about everything they can get right now. And I've even met people that have the mantra, they have the philosophy that they want to spend all their money while they're in earth and not leave a cent behind. And that's the way they live. That's the way they think. I want to spend it all. I don't want anything to be left over. That is a very narcissistic mindset, as we all know. A narcissist is someone who's completely self-focused. We need to understand, beloved, if we're going to have a mindset to create a legacy with our finances when we leave this world, we need to really understand that ultimately God really does own everything. We might say, yeah, the Lord owns the cattle on 1,000 hills. Yeah, we know God owns everything. We say that, but is our heart really surrendered to that? Because when our heart is really surrendered to the reality that ultimately God's the owner of everything, it will change the way we plan for our future financially. It will change the way that we use our finances while we're on earth and also affect what we do with our finances when we pass so that we can create a legacy in the earth for our lives for the kingdom of God at our passing. The scripture says, from him, to him, and through him are all things. Ultimately, the Lord is the owner of everything in the earth. I love Psalm 24, verse 1. The earth is the Lord's and all it contains. Everything ultimately belongs to the Lord. We don't think like that because we buy something on Amazon, right? It arrives at our doorstep and, you know, we put the clothes on or whatever as we think it's ours. But that's a very, very small, narrow perception of the big picture. Ultimately, everything belongs to the Lord. For example, think about property. We might think, well, we own this piece of property. Those of you that own homes, well, I own this property. But do you really own that property? That property, that land or that house that you call your own, that land that that house is on, it was bought and sold probably many times before you, quote, became the owner of it. To say it another way, you and I might own the deed to the property for a few years, but then it passes on and it passes on to someone else and it passes on to someone else. And ultimately, the owner of the land that our house is set on, it belongs to the Lord. Why? Because He created the land. The earth is the Lord's and the fullness thereof. We need to really understand that everything belongs to the Lord. And when we understand God's glory in the earth, that everything belongs to God, from Him, to Him, and through Him are all things, we're going to honor Him with our financial resources when we pass, just because we want to honor the Creator from whom are all things. I remember some time back, I was looking at some minnows in the water. You know, I was on this river, and I looked into the water, and I saw the beauty of this brackish water, and I saw the beautiful life that was in the water, the minnow spinning around. And when I got done being out in nature like that, there was nothing that anybody could have done to offend me or hurt my mood, because I was so high on the glory of God that I saw in creation. His glory was so much bigger than all my puny problems. There wasn't anything in the world that anybody could have done to offend me. God owns the earth. His glory, beloved, is through the entire world. And we need to release our finances to the one that created all things, because from Him, once again, to Him, and through Him, everything belongs. Now, when we think about carrying this concept on of honoring the Lord with our finances at our passing, creating a legacy gift at our passing, I want you to consider what Yeshua said. He said, "Do not store up for yourselves treasures on earth where moth and rust destroy, or where thieves break in and steal, but store up for yourselves treasures in heaven where neither moth or rust destroys, and where thieves do not break in and steal. For where your treasure is, there your heart will be also." So we want to think about, how are we using our resources, and are we sowing financially into the kingdom of heaven? Because Jesus said, what we're going to reap, He said, what we sow. And so many of us consider that we should honor the Lord with our finances while we're living. We tithe, we give offerings, but have we thought this

0: gone through our legacy gifts. Do you know, beloved ones, that more than half of Americans do not even have a will? This is Make-A-Will Month. I want to encourage you, if you've never thought this through before, or if you've never taken action, I want to humbly ask you just to still yourself for a moment and ask yourself, have you thought through what will happen with your resources when you pass, when you leave this world? I know I'm talking to most of you. You want to honor the Lord with your resources when you pass. You want to have a will or a trust in place where you can designate a portion of your estate, what you have left to your resources. You want to designate some of that to a Christian ministry so that the Great Commission that Jesus spoke of, go into all the world and preach the gospel, making disciples of all nations, will be fulfilled. Many of you in your heart, you are saying yes to that, but let me ask you, do you have a will, or do you need to update your will to include a Christian ministry that is effectively going into the world and making disciples? So this is a time for action today. This is important. We need to be good stewards of our resources. When we leave this world, we want to go out of this world honoring the Lord. And one of the practical steps we can take to ensure that we're honoring the Lord at our passing is to honor Him, beloved, with our resources by including a Christian ministry or ministries in our will or in our trust. So I just want to pray for us today. I just want to pray that we would truly get clarity on this, that we would take action and get prepared. Don't let just inactivity paralyze you. Don't be passive. Don't listen to the message and say, yeah, that's good, but not do anything. Beloved, let's stand up. Let's take a step. Let's make a will or update our will and do what's necessary to be good stewards of our resources and invest in the kingdom of God so that the Great Commission of Jesus to go into all the world can continue on even after you're gone. Father, we offer our hearts to you right now. Lord, we love you and we honor you. And we want, Father God, to honor you even through our last breath. So if there's specific wisdom that you want to give anybody that's listening right now to this broadcast, I just pray, Father, that you'll give them that wisdom. Father, that you'll give them everything they need to take a step forward, to do what needs to be done, to honor you with their resources at their passing for your glory and for the honor of your name.
1: Amen. And if the Lord is leading you to leave a legacy gift to discovering the Jewish Jesus through your will or estate, we've made an easy way for you to do it. 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We have a free tool right there. It's called Free Will, and it'll walk you through in simple, easy steps on how to create a will and how to leave a legacy behind to discovering the Jewish Jesus. It's absolutely free and no cost to you. You can check it out with no commitment. So I encourage you, check it out today. And for those of you who already have a will or an estate plan, I encourage you, speak to your attorney if you'd like to leave a legacy gift to support the ongoing preaching of the gospel. God bless you, and thank you for listening today. And thanks for being a good steward. And now here's Rabbi with the Aaronic blessing.
0: The Aaronic blessing in the book of Numbers, chapter 6, is not a blessing that comes from an impersonal being out there somewhere in the heavens. This special blessing comes from a person, Yahweh, God Almighty, our Creator and Maker. So receive God's blessing into your life right now. The Lord bless you and keep you. The Lord make His face shine on you and be gracious to you. The Lord lift you up with His countenance. And the Lord give you, beloved one, His peace. And now in Hebrew.

0: God bless you, and shalom.
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13: Pakistan, India, and Bangladesh. These are the most populous Muslim nations in the world. And once the first two rings have been conquered, the next ring. And also, at this time, a human being possessed by the demons of Satan himself, the person we call Antichrist, will have come to power. But he comes from Europe somewhere. And his power is initially given to him. We've studied this. By a vote, by proclamation, in some way he comes to power and it's just given to him. But guess what? He begins to try to put his stamp on the rest of the world, including all of these Muslim nations from other continents, and they're going to say, who are you to tell us what to do? So there's going to be a battle as he tries to expand his power. And this is called the conventional war. Meaning missiles, rockets, tanks, fighter jets, a physical earthly battle. And we read about it in Revelation chapter 6. Look at a couple of quotes there. John's spiritual vision, I heard the second living creature say, come, and another, a red horse went out, and to him who sat on it was granted to take peace from the earth, that men would slay one another. Later in Revelation 6, authority was given to them over a fourth of the earth to kill with sword and famine and pestilence and by the wild beasts of the earth. So this worldwide leader known as Antichrist will have an army behind him, but they will have battles against other human armies of the earth. And when victory is not achieved using conventional weapons, tanks, artillery, fighter jets, what will nations do next? If you can't win using conventional weapons, your next move is to use nuclear weapons. And so the next series of battles, same book, the book of Revelation from chapter 8 and chapter 9, is often called the nuclear war of the tribulation. Look, Revelation 8, verse 7, a third of the earth was burned up, a third of the trees were burned up, all the green grass was burned up. Revelation 9, they would kill a third of mankind. Revelation 16, loathsome and malignant sores on the people who had the mark of the beast. Now, the word nuclear is not in your Bible. But when you understand what happens in nuclear attacks, nuclear fallout, and it says a third of the earth was burned up, that sounds like a nuclear attack. Malignant sores, it sounds like radiation poisoning. So when armies lose with conventional weapons, the next step they would take is nuclear weapons. If you've been reading about Russia and Ukraine over the last 3 years and you've heard about Vladimir Putin, the president of Russia, who is a spy by training and he has mind games, that's what he does, you might have heard Putin say this. When asked, would you use nuclear weapons against Ukraine? Putin says, I hope we don't have to. Which means what? It's an option for him. You saw Israel attack Iran just a few weeks ago, and then America attack Iran. For what reason? To destroy the nuclear facilities of Iran. Why do America and Israel, along with all the other peace-loving nations of the world, why do they not want Iran to have nuclear weapons? Well, the number one reason is you do not want violent extremist jihadists to have nuclear capability. Bad people use bad weapons for bad purposes. That's why they did it. That's number one reason. You know what number two reason is? Because as soon as Iran gets nuclear weapons, every other nation in the Middle East says they have to have nuclear weapons too. Well, they don't have them right now. You're right. But Saudi Arabia has plenty of money. They can buy them tomorrow if they wanted to. So why did the world attack them to try to destroy their nuclear capability? So that Iran wouldn't have them, and then the rest of the Middle Eastern nations would have an explosion of nuclear weapons capability. But that is what it sounds like when we read about a third of the world being burned up. Okay, that is a military, human, earthly battle. But at the same time that these human battles are going on, there are spiritual, heavenly battles going on. It's number five on the list. From Revelation 12, we learn about a war in the heavens. A spiritual battle between the forces of the angels of God and the demons of Satan. Look, here's a couple of quotes from Revelation chapter 12. The great dragon was thrown down, the serpent of old, who was called the devil and Satan, who deceives the whole world. So in case you don't know the subject of the sentence right now, dragon, serpent, devil, Satan, deceiver. Five names for the same thing. So we know who we're talking about. This is a spiritual battle. Dragon, serpent, devil, Satan, deceiver was thrown down to the earth, and his angels or demons were thrown down with him. This is a spiritual battle. John in his vision says, I heard a loud voice in heaven saying, now the salvation, the power, and the kingdom of our God and the authority of his Christ have come, for the accuser of our brethren, another title, has been thrown down. He accuses them before our God day and night. They overcame him with the blood of the Lamb, Jesus, and because of the word of their testimony, and they did not love their life even when faced with death. For this reason, rejoice, O heavens, and you who dwell in them. Woe to the earth and the sea, because the devil has come down to you having great wrath, knowing that he only has a short time. This is a spiritual war. And the war is because Satan hates God, wants to set himself up as God, and wants to call people to not worship the true Messiah, but the anti-Messiah, the Antichrist. But understand that Satan knows the Bible. And Satan knows that in the end of the story, he will lose. But as the years go by, people begin to say, I wonder if this stuff is ever going to come true. Maybe Satan says, I wonder if this is ever going to come true. And if you think the world is getting darker every generation and more evil every generation, do you know why? Because Satan is not slowing down, he's speeding up. Why? Because he knows he only has a short time. And he's going to keep fighting. Now that's number five on our list of nine. Number six is back to an earthly battle from Revelation 12. It's called the war against the Jews and the saints. See, Satan just doesn't hate God. He hates the things of God, and therefore he hates the covenant of God. Therefore he hates the Jews. The Jews who gave us the word of God. The Jews who gave us our Messiah, Jesus, the Savior. And so there will be in the tribulation period another Holocaust. It's called a Shoah in Hebrew. And many of you have read about the Holocaust from the 1930s and 1940s. The Nazis desired to kill all the Jews for the crime of being a Jew. Guess what Satan will attempt to do in his evil forces during the tribulation period? He will attempt to kill all the Jews for the crime of being a Jew. It's also a war against those who have professed faith in Messiah Jesus. This is called the saints. That's a word from the New Testament. Now, you're saying that there's a war on earth, by the spiritual forces against those who profess faith in Yeshua Jesus as Savior? Yes. And then you say, hold on, didn't we already have the rapture of the church? Yes. So who is this? Thank you, God. The Bible tells us there will be a great revival that breaks out in the tribulation period among those who, in that time period, will bow their heart to the King, Jesus, and come to faith. There will be a revival during this time. Oh, so there's another rapture. No, there's one. Well, then what do these people do? They're forced to stand for their faith in the real Savior against the forces of the anti-Savior. And Revelation 12 talks about this battle, this desire to murder them. Because the goal of the Antichrist will be to kill those who refuse to worship him. But we know that God says there will be protection for a remnant. And that many will live with their faith and some will die for their faith. Which leads us to number 7 on our list. From Daniel chapter 11, it's called the Middle East Campaign of the Antichrist. We've studied the book of Daniel already a lot in this series. And we've been talking about battles all around different places. But Daniel 11 talks about a military campaign led by a human being, this person that we call Antichrist, satanically possessed, that occurs at the end of the tribulation period. Now, how do we know it's at the end? Are you ready? Look at Daniel chapter 11. Look what it says. At the end. That took us a long time to figure that one out. At the end time, the king of the south will collide with him. Daniel doesn't use the word Antichrist, but that's how you know him. The king of the south will collide with him, and the king of the north will storm against him. King of the south, who is that? That's Egypt, that's Africa. King of the North, who's that? That's Russia. If you know where a map is, here's Egypt, here's Russia. What's right in the middle? Israel is. They will storm against him with chariots, with horsemen, with many ships. He will enter countries, overflow them, and pass through. He will also enter the beautiful land. Well, if you're Daniel, that's Israel. Many countries will fall, but these will be rescued out of his hand. Edom, Moab, and the sons of Ammon, or Ammon. You say, wow, that's interesting. They get protected. Why? That's the modern country of Jordan. Why do they get protected? Because if you read the Matthew 24 passage of Jesus' talk to his disciples that we read about, it says that many of the Jews are going to flee the troubles, and many will flee to where we believe is Petra in Jordan. He will stretch out his hand against other countries. The land of Egypt will not escape. He will gain control over their treasures. Rumors from the east and the north will disturb him. He will go forth with great wrath to destroy and annihilate many. He will pitch his tents between the seas, Mediterranean Sea, Dead Sea, and the holy mountain, Jerusalem. Yet his end will come, and no one will help him.
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13: So there's going to be a Middle East battle right there. Forces from other parts of the world coming to Israel, which leads us to our next to last one. Number 8 on the list is often called the Battles of Armageddon because now we finally reached that valley, the Valley of Jezreel, the Valley of Armageddon. We read about it in Joel chapter 3, Zechariah chapter 14, Revelation chapter 19. Look what Revelation 19:11 says. I saw heaven opened and behold a white horse. He who sat on it is called faithful and true, and in righteousness he judges and wages war. Verse 15, from his mouth comes a sharp sword so that he may strike it down with the nations. In verse 19, I saw the beast and the kings of the earth assembled to make war against him who sat on the horse. That's Revelation chapter 19. It's also in Joel chapter 3, what's called the Battle of the Valley of Jehoshaphat, Hebrew word that means the Lord judges. And why do we think that? Because it says they came up to the Valley of Jehoshaphat, which is also called the Valley of Decision. And at the beginning, Joel 3 verse 9, prepare a war, raise the mighty men, let all the soldiers draw near, let them come up. There's a battle in the Valley of Jehoshaphat. But the Lord is a refuge for his people and a stronghold to the sons of Israel. Where's the Valley of Jehoshaphat? It's the area of Jerusalem. So you see you've got Megiddo in the north of Israel and the Valley of Jehoshaphat in the center of Israel. And you would think that this is going to be army versus army, fight versus fight. Who's going to use their weapons better? Who's going to have better tactics? How is the enemy forces, the evil forces of the Antichrist, going to be defeated? Because somebody's going to have great military strategy. No, no. His end will come without a fight. 2 Thessalonians chapter 2, the lawless one, Antichrist, will be revealed, whom the Lord will slay with the breath of his mouth and bring an end to the by the appearance of his coming. Joel chapter 3, the Lord roars from Zion and utters his voice from Jerusalem. Isaiah 10, the God of hosts will send a wasting disease among his warriors. Zechariah 14, their flesh will rot while they stand on their feet. See, the God who created this universe by the power of his spoken word will defeat the enemy with the power of his spoken word. Zechariah 14 talks about the battle of Jerusalem. It says, I will gather all the nations against Jerusalem to battle. The Lord will go to fight against those nations. In that day, his feet, Messiah's feet, will stand on the Mount of Olives. This is the event called the second coming, the return of Jesus. We'll talk about it in detail later. When Jesus comes back. Now, number 9 on our list comes from Revelation chapter 20, and people call it the second battle of Gog and Magog. Why? Well, look what happens in Revelation 20. I saw an angel coming down from heaven, holding the key of the abyss and a great chain in his hand, and he laid hold of the dragon, the serpent of old, who is the devil and Satan, and bound him for 1,000 years, and threw him into the abyss and shut it and sealed it over him, so he would not deceive the nations any longer until the 1,000 years were completed. Remember our timeline? I talked about the millennium. This is what this is. Verse 7 of Revelation 20, when the 1,000 years are completed, Satan will be released from his prison and will come out to deceive the nations which are in the four corners of the earth, Gog and Magog, to gather them together for war. And at the end of it, the devil who deceived them was thrown into the lake of fire where the beast and the false prophet are also. So some people call this Gog and Magog number 2. Why? Because the same names are mentioned. Well, it's a different battle. Yes, but Joel Rosenberg likens it to World War I and World War II were totally different battles in different places, but we've just used that as the naming structure. So this is Gog and Magog part 2, and again, I'm going to talk about all of that next week because there's a lot you can learn about the nations and the leaders and what's going to happen there. So we need to come to an end. What could the timeline of these events be? Remember Lamb and Lion Ministries, Nathan Jones was a writer for them. This is one of the timelines he puts together. All of this begins with the rapture of the church, the next prophetic event on the calendar as we showed you. And then those nearby nations will seek to attack Israel and they will lose. That's Psalm 83. Then we talked about Gog and Magog, the Russians and the Muslim nations joining forces together, the Antichrist battles. And at the end of that 7-year period of time is the return of Jesus, the second coming, which begins a millennial kingdom on the earth. Now, when you read about these battles and there's death and destruction and suffering, people ask often and rightfully, why must God allow these battles to take place? Why does this have to happen? Well, we've read it already. Look at Psalm 83. It says that they may know that you alone are whose name is the Lord are the Most High. Ezekiel 38, they will know that I am the Lord. Ezekiel 39, the nations will know that I am the Lord. Ezekiel 39, the house of Israel will know that I am the Lord their God. See, there's a question mark for people today, who is the true God? And there's going to be a question mark for the world when this Antichrist human being is trying to assert his power. The question will be asked, who is the real God? And the Lord who offers salvation to those who believe will also demonstrate his power over evil in these last days. So we're going to finish with this final question. What do believers in Jesus learn? That God is righteous judge and always victorious. He makes and keeps promises. He knows the past, the present, and the future. Your Bible is true and reliable and accurate. Salvation has been offered to all nations by faith in Jesus the Messiah. And that the Lord will show himself to be the Holy One of Israel, the God of Abraham, Isaac, and Jacob. So now that we've talked about prophecy in the future, we have to close with what about now? What do followers of Jesus do now? Hebrews chapter 10 says, let us hold fast the confession of our hope without wavering. For he who promised is faithful. And let us consider how to stimulate one another to love and good deeds. Followers of Jesus, what are we supposed to do in these days? We're to hold on to the Savior without wavering. Hold on and then figure out how to show good and grace to other people in the name of Jesus. And then help other people show good and grace to other people in the name of Jesus. And then it says, not forsaking our own assembling together, as is the habit of some, but encouraging one another. See, as the world gets darker, the thought is, well, we need our church family less. We need fellowship with believers less. As the world gets darker, we need each other less. And guess what? The opposite is true. We need each other more. Because those who have the light, we're surrounded by the darkness. And our job is to spread the light. And we do that by encouraging one another. So do we need to lessen our commitment to our spiritual life or increase our commitment to our spiritual life? Not forsaking our own assembling together as is the habit of some, but encouraging one another and all the more as you see the day drawing near. You and I need each other. You and I need the body of Christ. You and I need the church more every day coming forward than we did yesterday. Because this is the world we're living in today and the world we're heading toward. And the world will be faced with the same question we're faced with today. Will I live and follow the gods of this world? Or will I choose the one true God whose name is Yeshua Jesus? Let's pray, please. God, we thank you for your word. We thank you that you give us a glimpse into your future. We thank you that you are sovereign and you are in control. And God, as we see the world getting darker and scarier, we need you more. And we need fellow believers more. That we might hold on to our faith in Jesus without wavering. That we might serve others in the name of Jesus and encourage other believers to serve in the name of Jesus. And to gather together to build each other up. To pray for one another. And God, we know that there is a whole series of hardships coming. But we pray that people will be delivered from those because they turn to Jesus. Make that our goal, make that our hope. And we pray this in his name. Amen.
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17: In 1783, the Revolutionary War was nearly over, but America's future remained uncertain. Officers in the Continental Army were angry. Congress had failed to provide promised pay, and some considered using the Army's power to force the government's hand. George Washington understood their frustration, but he also knew the liberty they had fought to win could be destroyed by the very army that secured it. Washington confronted his officers and urged them to choose honor, patience, and loyalty to the Republic over rebellion. He could have used their anger to increase his own power. Instead, he used his influence to restrain it. Power asks what it can take. Character asks what duty requires. Washington's lesson still stands. Freedom survives when leaders place principle above ambition and remain faithful to God, country, and the people they serve.
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23: 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I am your host, Steve Summers, and I've got to tell you, we have got a fascinating show for you today. Now, if you're like most people, you may have noticed that when you hit 50, you kind of hit the wall. You know, between your joints, the heart, the brain, your eyes, your energy, you name it. Now, when you hit 50, you have to pay attention to your health. We all know that. So whether you're 40 or 50, or say in your 60s or 70s or even older for that matter, our guest today says he's discovered something that you can unlock the key to feeling better at any age. This is exciting. What is it? What are we talking about? Why do you need to know about this? Well, stay tuned. Dr. Neil Levin is on the line here. Dr. Neil Levin is a chiropractor. He's a nutritionist. He's a longtime advisor for Purity Products. Welcome, Dr. Levin. So great to have you back on the show today. This is a big story, isn't it?
24: Oh, absolutely, Steve. And let's cut right to the chase here. That discovery you talked about at the top there, it's krill oil, because krill oil is simply amazing for us. It's great for the heart, great for the joints, fantastic for the brain, for the eyes. I mean, I have people coming into my clinic every single day, and they want to feel better. I mean, they want to feel physically better, stronger. They want their joints to feel comfortable, but they want to stay mentally sharp. They want to keep that brain thinking like it did when they were younger. They want to protect themselves from coronary heart disease and maintain those flexible, healthy, youthful arteries for wonderful circulation. Hey, Steve, they want to boost their energy. And you know, why not? I mean, we deserve it. And that's what we're going to be talking about here today with this Krill Omega 50 Plus, which is the cutting edge combination, Steve, of krill oil, which is so fabulous for us. But we've infused the krill oil. Now, this is so important. We've infused the krill oil with the high omega 3 concentrated fish oil. You need to do that when you're dealing with krill, because krill just isn't high enough in omega 3. So many other important parameters and virtues, but you got to get that high omega 3 fish oil in there, and we've done that. So this is now the best of both worlds. But we didn't stop there. For the 50 plusers, we've added some vitamin D. We doubled the antioxidant power, and Steve, we actually increased the amount of krill by 67%. So this now becomes the finest omega 3 nutrient in the world, as far as I'm concerned.
23: This is very, very exciting. This krill oil sensation, I mean, it is all over the news, Dr. Neil Levin. Great studies are out there. Many experts are declaring that krill oil is better than fish oil. So give us this lowdown on this Krill Omega 50 Plus formula.
24: Right. Steve, you know, if I told you that there's this one tiny pill that benefits the joints and the brain and memory, mood, coronary heart disease, wonderful for the arteries, makes your hair shine, great for the skin, I mean, what would you say to that?
23: Hey, where can I get this stuff?
24: Right, and we have it. It's Krill Omega 50 Plus, and we're going to give it to everybody for free today. And that's really cool, because Purity wants everybody to try this, because they know they're going to see a huge difference. But get this, on top of that, for the first 1,000 people that call today, we're giving away a second gift, because I just demanded this. You know, when we're dealing with the 50 plusers, and hey, you know, if you're 40 and you feel like your energy is low, this is for you also. But for people 50 and over, we're also giving away free B12 energy melts. I demanded this because, hey, as we're getting a little older, we don't absorb that B12 as well, and I want you to feel the benefit from this Krill Omega 50 Plus. I'm going to jack up those B12 levels for you today as well. You know, what a value proposition.
23: You know, when it comes to your health, it really is a win-win. This is amazing. I heard you say that this can actually reduce the risk of coronary heart disease. When you hear that, whose ears don't perk up after that? How exactly does that work anyway?
24: Right. Well, Krill Omega 50 Plus, remember, this is the combination of krill oil with the high omega 3, highly concentrated fish oil. So it's much higher in omega 3s than most krill oil formulas would be. So when we're dealing with the high omega 3 fish oil, we're talking about support for the HDL cholesterol, healthy, youthful, flexible arteries. That's so great for the circulation, heart muscle strength, platelet activity, red blood cells that stay nice and soft and flexible so they can work their way through those little capillaries. Oh, what about triglycerides? That becomes so important. So this Krill Omega 50 Plus supports the heart in so many ways. And, you know, the bottom line is we need to think about this because as we're getting a little older, 50 plus, maybe mid 40s, certainly 60s and 70s, it's decision time. I mean, you know your body's not working the way it did when you were in your 30s.
1: Exactly.
24: The energy might not be there. You need to make a decision. Are you going to take it laying down and just let yourself get old? Or are you going to do something about it? Are you going to stay physically active? Are you going to do the things you need to stay healthy? And getting these omega-3s, the krill oil, the vitamin D, the antioxidants make such a difference. This is a game changer for anybody in that 50-plus age group.
1: Doc, this is absolutely great information. I know that omega-3s are best known for their cardiovascular benefits, and they're certainly also known as brain food. Now, we've discussed this in some of the past shows. If you would, touch on the brain benefits for our listeners listening out there today, and tell us why you say that supplementing with omega-3s isn't just a good idea for the brain, but an absolute necessity.
24: Oh, this is such an important point that you're bringing up. Absolutely. For brain health, we must get these omega-3s back in there. You know, when you think about omega-3s and you think about brain health and memory and mood and feeling sharp, you really want to single out the DHA component. That's the docosahexaenoic acid. You know what, Steve? Your brain is 60% fat by weight. And of that, 25% needs to be DHA. You know what I use an analogy in my practice? People understand calcium and bone health, right? If you don't have calcium in your diet and you don't supplement with calcium, your bones are going to get brittle and weak. That's right. What happens to bones. Bones need calcium for their normal strength and structure. Now, with the brain, it's the same. DHA for normal structure. We use this for one brain neuron to communicate with another, to build out the brain, the serotonin, the dopamine, all the feel-good neurotransmitters. So must have it, must get it back in there. So important. And with this krill omega 50+, we've increased the level of DHA because we've put the concentrated omega 3s in there. Now, with krill omega 50+, you're going to get 130 milligrams of DHA per serving, Steve.
1: Wow.
24: The leading brand of krill oil, you're going to get 24.
1: Excellent.
24: 24 in the leading brand, you're going to get 130 with krill omega 50+. That's why this is so incredible for the brain.
1: This is absolutely exciting. I got to tell you, though, during the last krill show that we did together, you totally shocked me, Doc. I remember this specifically. You said that...
24: Tell me, I'm on the edge of my seat. What did I say?
1: You said, and I remember, that the studies show that krill oil improves joint comfort in just 7 days. Now, if the benefits for the brain and the heart didn't perk my ears up, that certainly would. If you would, touch on the study and tell us how this works.
24: Right. That was a great study. In fact, that's the reason I started taking krill oil about 5-6 years ago. Mm-hmm. Pilot study, double blind, placebo controlled, exactly what you want to see out of the Journal of the American College of Nutrition. Now, participants got 300 milligrams of krill oil or placebo. Now, remember, in krill omega 50 plus, we're giving you even more. We're giving you 500 milligrams of krill oil, so even more potent. But the participants in the study that got the krill oil got some amazing joint benefits, Steve. Get this. In just 7 days, and you remember this from the last show, but in just 7 days, they were 28% more comfortable. That's a jaw dropper. When I read that, I immediately went out and bought my first bottle of krill oil. But after 30 days, they were 38% more comfortable. The researchers didn't stop there. They looked at flexibility of the joints. They looked at function of the joints. All improved, and I call this the krill oil advantage. So if you're out there and you're taking fish oil, well, fish oil is great. I mean, fish oil is in here. It's so important, but you're not going to get the same joint advantages just on krill. You're not going to experience this joint comfort benefit that we get specifically from the krill. And remember, in krill omega 50 plus, we've jacked up the levels of the krill 67% more. So in terms of dosage, fantastic.
1: That's big. That is absolutely big. Hey, I was on the website and the testimonials on the krill omega 50 plus, they're incredible. I mean, people obviously love this product. I'd like to share a couple of my favorites here.
24: Sure.
1: Believer writes in, she's a female age 45 to 54 from Georgia. She rates it 5 out of 5 stars. She writes, this has helped. Less grind on my knees when climbing up the steps. Beneficial to my overall health, both physically and mentally. I just feel better, is what she said. Also, Safety Susan, age 55 to 64 from Sacramento, California. She writes to 5 out of 5 stars. I was a little worried about fishy aftertaste. However, I have not burped it even once. He goes, I like it better than regular fish oil. The capsule size is smaller and it's easy to swallow. This is big, the capsule size being smaller.
24: You know, and I'm really glad you picked that one out because Safety Suzanne picks out a very important point there. I don't think we've really harped on this enough because people have trouble swallowing those huge horse pills, you know, those huge omega-3 pills. These are tiny. So this is why this is such a breakthrough. These capsules are so small and easy to swallow. Anybody can easily swallow them. But at the same time, we've increased the dosage of krill by 67%. We've boosted the antioxidant power. The vitamin D is in there. We supercharged the whole thing with the high omega-3, highly concentrated fish oil. So important for the heart. So yeah, Safety Suzanne, she really nailed it there. I want to read one more. This one in front of me, Blessed. She's in the 55 to 64 age bracket, Fort Worth, Texas, 5 out of 5 stars. She writes, I was experiencing brain fog. I couldn't remember things at work. Felt I was slowing down mentally. Purity was offering a free bottle. I've been taking it for a year, and I swear by it. I have experienced a difference in my brain and body. Good for you, Blessed. You know
3: what?
24: I'm not surprised at these testimonials at all because, again, I take this product myself. Mm-hmm. It's fabulous. My patients love the Krill Omega 50 Plus. They feel it in their joints. They feel it in their brain. They feel it in their energy, their circulation. They just feel better. That's what everybody tells me when they get in this Krill Omega 50 Plus.
1: Now, Dr. Neil Levin, talk for a minute, if you would, about the B12 energy melts, too. This is really an exciting addition.
24: So important.
1: You gave these away in our last Krill show as well, and the feedback has been absolutely overwhelming. People simply love the energy, the pep, the vigor they feel when they have their B12 levels restored with these. And now Purity's going to do it again. So two free bottles here today for the listeners. Tell us about this.
24: Yeah, remember, first of all the listeners today that pick up the phone and call are going to get a free bottle of this Krill Omega 50 Plus. Amazing. But now the B12 energy melts. Why are they here? I said to Purity, I said, guys, we're dealing with the 50 plusers here. Even people 45, 50, 60, 70, they're having more trouble absorbing the B12. And B12 is critical. You think B12, think energy. If your energy is low and you're in your 50s or 60s, I mean, it may be a B12 issue. B12 helps the body to make red blood cells. We need that to carry oxygen to the tissue. So important for energy. B12 helps us to burn carbohydrates and turn them into energy. B12 for your hair, your skin, your nails. So these B12 energy melts, they're fantastic. You put one on your tongue, tastes delicious. 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And what B12 energy melts do is they help bump up your levels of B12. And if you were a little low on B12, you really do feel a difference. 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
1: 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Now, Doc, I've seen these ads where they say that krill oil is 48 times stronger than fish oil. Is that true? Does that make any sense?
24: Well, you know, obviously these are the krill guys talking, right?
1: Right, right, right.
24: But you could look at it both ways. Let's get into krill in just a moment. But first, let's pat the fish oil guys on the shoulder because, you know, you could say that the fish oil is better and stronger, but we're talking about the concentrated high omega-3 fish oil here because it's higher than the omega-3s, the EPA and DHA that are so important for the heart, the brain, the memory, mood, your eyes, your skin, your hair, your nails. So in one sense, you could say, well, the fish oil's better. But in another sense, I have to hand it to the krill guys because in terms of antioxidant power, krill oil is extraordinary. And it's because there's a molecule in krill oil that's naturally occurring called astaxanthin. And this astaxanthin, Steve, this is one of the most powerful antioxidants we've ever discovered. Steve, by one measure of antioxidant activity, it's 6,000 times stronger than vitamin C.
1: Wow.
24: So amazing antioxidant power in the krill. And now, as we're getting older, 50-plus, like myself, I'm 52, and we don't make as many antioxidants naturally. 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
1: No kidding.
24: You're getting it all for free today. 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It's not one being better than the other. They're both great, and this is the best of both worlds.
1: You know, thank God for Purity products. I'm serious. Seriously, because when you think about where our food supply has gone and where we are today, we have to have something that allows us to feel better as we age, to age gracefully. It's amazing to me as we talk
24: about
1: this.
24: And that's why I love the way that Purity gives away the free bottles. Because, you know, people can be skeptical.
1: Sure.
24: They should be skeptical. But now they can be skeptical and they say, okay, you know what? This sounds pretty important. I'm going to give this a go. It's only going to cost me $6.95. And they get it and they try it out. And what they start to see, because it doesn't take long, remember that joint study, 7 days, 28% more comfortable. What they start to see is, hey, I'm more comfortable. I feel better. They notice their energy is better. And they realize, hey, you know what? This is important. And they tell their friends and they tell their relatives and they tell their loved ones. And Purity's been doing business this way for, I don't know, 20 years now. And, you know, this is a great testimonial by Gracie. 5 out of 5 stars, she writes, it works. I feel a difference in my joints after only 1 week. Also, you have the nicest staff. That's what Gracie writes. You have the nicest staff. People are going to appreciate working with Purity. They're a fantastic company. They put their money where their mouth is. They give out free bottles, and you try it, and you're like, wow, this is great stuff. Thank God for Purity.
1: Let's talk about the heart health for a moment. It's probably the single greatest concern that people face as they age. So anything that we can do to boost heart health becomes really a top priority. You know this, I know this, and those folks out there know this as well. And I know you mentioned earlier that omega-3s literally lower our risk of coronary heart disease. Do I have that correct? Because that's a big statement.
24: You know, absolutely. I mean, protecting the heart, this is what put omega-3s on the map back in the 70s. Dr. Dierberg discovered, you know, how protective they were for the Eskimos.
1: Right.
24: But bottom line is, omega-3s protect our heart in so many ways. They promote a smooth, rhythmical heartbeat, important for the body's normal inflammatory response in the heart muscle, inside the arteries and veins. They promote those youthful, flexible arteries, so important for circulation. They promote healthy blood platelet activity, healthy red blood cell activity. They support a healthy blood pressure. That's very important. Triglycerides. So they do so much for the heart. So simply amazing cardiovascular protection with these omega-3s.
1: Doc, this study you sent me on this omega-3s and the memory is amazing. It seems that the participants taking omega-3s had some pretty incredible benefits here. When you talk about memory, that is something that kind of slips as we get older. Tell us more about this, would you?
24: Right. This was a great study because what they did here was very interesting. This out of the journal Neurology, and what they did is they checked the omega-3 level in the red blood cells of women, 1,000 women, older women. So this is a big study, 1,000 women. Mm-hmm. But then again, 8 years later, and the women were on average 78 years old at this point, they did MRI scans of the women's brains. And what they found, Steve, this is so amazing, they found that the brain volume for the women that had more omega-3s in their red blood cells, mm-hmm. the women that had more omega-3s in their red blood cells, they had higher brain volume. They were actually maintaining more of the youthful size of the brain. Their brains were bigger.

0: D in there as well. Astaxanthin for extra antioxidant power and protect that brain, protect your memory, facilitate that quick, that youthful thinking that's so fun to have. When you feel sharp, when you feel like your brain is working great, you have that brain energy, it's more fun. It's more fun to be in a conversation. You feel better, you wake out of bed, you have that energy, you feel mentally alert, you feel alive. That's the way I want to feel. That's the way young people feel. That's why we put this in this Krill Omega 50 Plus. We want people to feel younger. We want people to maintain their youthful vigor and attitude, and that's what this Krill Omega 50 Plus is all about.
1: All right, I got to tell you, Dr. Levin, I take the Krill Omega 50 Plus, and one of the things that I absolutely love about the pill is that it's so small. I mean, it's so easy to take, and so much better than trying to swallow one of those omega-3 horse pills, you know, the bigger ones. Anyone can take these with ease, and that's what's great about it. Tell us, how did you supercharge this formula while at the same time shrinking the capsule size? How do you do that?
0: Right. It's so amazing. This is really a breakthrough, Stephen. I mean, for those of you that are picturing this huge omega-3 pill, it's not like that. 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Anybody can swallow these. 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So an incredible value. And here's what I want you to do. Pick up the phone pretty quick, because believe it or not, 1,000 sounds like a lot, but it's not, Steve. On bigger radio stations, they move fast.
1: Right,
0: so
1: right.
0: 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Don't worry. You're definitely going to get that. But if you're one of the first 1,000 callers, then you get the free B12 Energy Melt. So, no, we need to talk about that one more time. But I want you to get that, too, and I demand this, because this is Krill Omega 50 Plus. Hey, if you're in your 40s and you feel run down, it's great for you, too. But 50s, 60s, 70s, folks in that age bracket, they're not absorbing the B12 as well because they're losing some of the intrinsic factors in the GI tract that are responsible for absorbing the B12. So now you put the B12 energy melt on your tongue, tastes delicious, and it just gets in there and boosts up those levels of B12. What do you feel when you boost your level of B12? If you had been low, you feel more energy because B12 helps make the red blood cells, carry oxygen to the tissues, helps burn your carbs for energy, great for the hair, skin, and nails, great for so many things. 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
13: Is your heart devoted? Have you decided to follow Jesus? The Bible says if we confess with our mouths the Lord Jesus and believe in our hearts that God has raised him from the dead, we will be saved.
12: On today's PowerPoint, Dr. Graham brings a message about why being overlooked by people doesn't mean you're being overlooked by God. Now, here's Dr. Graham with his message, You've Got to Have Heart.
13: Begin finding in your Bibles 1 Samuel chapter 16. The theme comes from actually earlier in 1 Samuel 13 verse 14, which says, the Lord has sought a man after his own heart. God was looking for a king in Israel after his own heart, and the Lord has commanded him to be prince over his people. This is repeated concerning David in Acts 13 when it says, he raised up David to be their king, and of whom he testified and said, I have found in David, the son of Jesse, a man after my heart who will do all my will. Certainly, the story of David is a keynote in the scriptures. His name means beloved or beloved. And above all, David was a dynamic, devoted follower of the Lord. We see his heart so often in the Psalms. This man, David, he's paradoxical in one sense because he was a great saint, but he also became one episode, dreadful episode in his life, a great sinner. He had highs in his life, great highs, victories, but he had the lowest of the lows, defeat. And sometimes when you read the Psalms, you hear his broken heart, his depressed soul. He was a shepherd. He was a singer, a psalmist, a songwriter. He was a servant of God. He served God's purpose in his own generation. He was a sinner, for sure. Not a perfect man, a sinful man like all of us. And we all can relate to the fact that his heart was flawed because all of our hearts are failed and flawed, desperately wicked, according to Isaiah the prophet. So he was a singer, a shepherd, a soldier who won many great victories in the name of the Lord of hosts. And then, of course, he was a sovereign. He was the great and famous king of Israel. And so when we look into the heart of David through the lens of Scripture, we see why God chose him because of his heart. So let's talk about how God chose him. First point of this message is David's selection, and we're going to read it from 1 Samuel chapter 16, beginning at verse 1. The Lord said to Samuel, Samuel was a prophet, the last judge of the Old Testament period, how long will you grieve over Saul? Samuel was losing sleep over Saul's dismissal. God said, I have rejected him from being king. Fill your horn with oil and go, and I will send you to Jesse, the Bethlehemite, for I have provided for myself a king among his sons, the sons of Jesse. And Samuel said, how can I go? If Saul hears it, he will kill me. And the Lord said, take a heifer with you and say, I've come to sacrifice to the Lord. That is, God would use this symbol of a heifer and a sacrifice to cover this man. And verse 3, and invite Jesse to the sacrifice, and I will show you what you shall do. And you shall anoint for me him whom I will declare to you. Samuel did what the Lord commanded and came to Bethlehem. And the elders of the city came to meet him trembling and said, do you come peacefully? Trembling because, remember, this man was a judge, and typically when the judge comes to town, it's not a good thing back then. Are you here to arrest somebody? Is this a judgment upon our city? Have you come in peace? And he said, this is verse 5, I've come to sacrifice to the Lord. Consecrate yourselves and come with me to the sacrifice. And he consecrated Jesse, that is, he set them aside and devoted them and his sons and invited them to the sacrifice. And when they came, he looked at Eliab and thought, surely the Lord's anointed is before him. Now, Eliab is one of these sons of Jesse, the firstborn. And he had the resume, the firstborn. He was handsome. He was strong. He looked the part. And on the outside, he appeared to be the one. Surely, Samuel said. No, verse 7, key verse. But the Lord said to Samuel, do not look on his appearance or on the height of his stature, because I have rejected him. He's not the one. For the Lord sees not as man sees, but man looks on the outward appearance, but the Lord looks on what? The heart. And then Jesse called Abinadab and made him pass before Samuel. And he said, neither has the Lord chosen this one. And then Jesse made Shema pass by, the third son. And he said, neither has the Lord chosen this one. Not you, not you, not you. And then Jesse made seven of his sons pass before Samuel. And Samuel said to Jesse, the Lord has not chosen these. What a scene. Not you, not you, not you, not you, not you, not you, not you. None of you. So Samuel is obviously puzzled because the Lord said to him, the new king will be among the sons of Jesse. And so what did Samuel do? Samuel said to Jesse, back to verse 10, the Lord has not chosen these. And then Samuel said to Jesse, are all your sons here? And he said, there remains yet the youngest, but behold, he's keeping the sheep. And so you have to ask yourself the question, why did Jesse not bring this son to stand in line to be the king? Somehow he was an outcast. He was the youngest. Don't bypass this when it just says he was the youngest son. And he's out tending the sheep as though he was not a part of the crew, not a part of the family. And notice what happened. Samuel said, go get him. And we're not even going to sit down till he comes here. And he sent and he brought him in. Now he was ruddy, which could mean that he was fair complexion, that he had red hair. And the Lord said, arise, anoint him, for this is he. And then Samuel took the horn of oil and anointed him. And the Spirit of the Lord rushed upon David from that day forward. He was so full and so powerful in the power and the presence of the Holy Spirit. And then Samuel rose up and he went down to Ramah. Samuel, this man, David's selection, it happened at Bethlehem. Bethlehem was a nothing town. I mean, Bethlehem is famous now because Jesus was born there, and perhaps some who know that David is from there, but this town was, the town where they lived was a small little hamlet. So he picked him at Bethlehem. No one knew his name. But here he is, standing before the man, Samuel, and called and chosen to be the king. Why? Because he had a heart for God. Because God doesn't look when he's choosing those to lead and choosing those to serve. He doesn't look on the outward appearance, but he looks on the heart. He was chosen not by the people. The people chose Saul. Now, God agreed with it, of course, and allowed it to happen. But the people of Israel, they wanted to be like the other nations, and they cried out for a king. Give us a king. So God allowed Saul to be the king. And at first, it was going really well. Saul looked the part. He was central cast as well. I mean, head and shoulders above everyone else, and he seemed humble and he seemed honorable. But it turned out that he was a man who was fatally flawed. He had no character. And so God, because of this man's disobedience, set him aside. His failure, his flaws, his sin was so great that he was even seeking the counsel of the witch of Endor. So God set him aside. And that's when the need for a king, a new king, God's king, would rise. So the people, in effect, chose Saul. And when God set Saul aside because of his sin and failure, God himself chose David.
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13: As I was looking at the Psalms this week, as I do most every day, Psalm 63 came to mind. When David writes, he sings it out, earnestly, early do I seek you, O God. That comes early in the morning at times. It comes deep into the darkness of the night at other times. But earnestly, he sought God. What kind of person does God use? 1 Corinthians chapter 1, verses 26 through 29. For consider your calling, brothers. Not many of you were wise according to worldly standards. Not many were powerful. Not many were of noble birth. But God chose what is foolish in the world to shame the wise. And God chose what is weak in the world to shame the strong. And God chose what is low and despised in the world, even things that are not, to bring to nothing things that are, so that no human being might boast in the presence of God. What kind of person is God looking for? Not the mighty, not the great, typically. He says, not many mighty are called. I'm glad he didn't say not any mighty are called, because God can use the mighty as well who humble themselves. But for the most part, God uses people like David, like you and me. And over again in the scripture, we see the unsung and the unheralded and the unnoticed, who are called out and separated to do something great for God. God uses ordinary people to do extraordinary things for Him, and that includes you if your heart is with Him. Don't dare say, God can't use me. God takes us even in our weakness, even in our failure, and He restores us and He renews us. And He makes us like Himself. God sees hearts like we see faces. Don't ever judge a person by their appearance, by their attractiveness. You know, we even judge ourselves like this. You know, we take a selfie and make sure it's just right. The lighting is just right where we'll look good. I think we worry way too much about looking good in this generation instead of being good. And so Samuel himself, he laughed, he was amazed, he was amused. But this teaches us the importance of humility. Even later when he was to become king over in 2 Samuel, David would reflect and say, who am I? Who am I to be the king of Israel? God chose him because He had a heart for him. God sees you for what you can become. Not what you are, but what you can become if your life is yielded to Him. 2 Chronicles 16:9 says, the eyes of the Lord are searching to and fro throughout the whole earth to show Himself strong in behalf of those whose hearts are blameless before Him. And if you feel like someone who is left out, you didn't get all the talent, you didn't get all the skills that maybe your brother, your sister, or people in the church, you say, you see yourself as a loser, you see yourself as someone who's not capable, someone who's not good enough or great enough. Sometimes we look at people like David and these great heroes of the faith of the Bible, and we wonder, you know, how can I even relate to this? How can I relate to a man like David who was so great? Well, let me give you a scripture about David. 1 Kings 15:5. Because David did what was right in the eyes of the Lord and did not turn aside from anything that he commanded him all the days of his life, except in the matter of Uriah the Hittite. Wow. Here's the story of David in a sentence. The man after God's own heart. He did what was right all the days of his life, all that God commanded him to do, except in the matter of Uriah the Hittite. Uriah was the husband of Bathsheba. And that adulterous affair remains with David's legacy. And Uriah, he set up to have killed. He virtually murdered this man who was his friend. So that's a big exception. But it was an exception to the rule. David found forgiveness and restoration because he repented. And you can read about it in Psalm 51 as he repented. And so what's the point? The point is, if you think God has forever set you aside, think again, because if you will repent and be forgiven and changed, though the consequences of David's sin remained with him for the rest of his days and throughout all of history, except in the matter of Uriah the Hittite, it stayed with him. And yet God used him again and greatly all the days of his life. So I'm saying to you that while man may reject you, God will receive you. If you will turn to the one who is named the Son of David, Jesus the Lord. Of all the names chosen of Jesus in the legacy of the Lion, David comes our Lord. And David's story points us to the redemption story, the salvation story, and the cross and salvation in Christ. You know, your heart is not just your physical heart, of course. The physical heart has valves and veins and ventricles, but the spiritual heart is deeper. It's the part of you that knows and sees and relates and loves God. It's the part of you that thinks different. You know, the Hebrews did not think of the heart as the seat or the place of emotions. When you read about the heart so often in Scripture, it has to do not with emotion, but contemplation. As a man thinks in his heart, so is he. So the heart is a place of desire. It's a place of discernment. It's a place of decision. It's a place of dedication. Is your heart dedicated, devoted? Have you decided to follow Jesus? The Bible says if we confess with our mouths the Lord Jesus and believe in our heart that God has raised him from the dead, we will be saved. This is salvation that comes from the heart. You say, well, I got a good heart. No, nobody has a good heart. The heart is deceitful above all things and desperately wicked. The heart needs to be born again. You need a heart transplant. Well, what happened after David's selection is we see his connection. We see the heart of David because you know what he did? It says in the scriptures that Samuel left and went to Ramah. But what did David do? Well, we find out in the next chapter that David went back to the sheep. What do you do in a situation like that? I mean, it doesn't come along every other day. God's ways are so marvelous, aren't they? I mean, it was just an ordinary day in David's life, just another day in the shepherd fields. And the breakthrough came just like that. And could I just say that some of you have been praying, you've been waiting, you've been worshiping God for your term, for your time, and your breakthrough may come just like this. It may come quickly and suddenly, like it did for David. So be ready. Are you ready for this powerful breakthrough in your life when God says, I'm calling you to do this or that? And it may be something very simple, not to be a preacher, but to be a faithful Christian, a man, a grandfather who's leading, living and loving a, a legacy of love in your family. I could give you all kinds of things that God would have you to do. You know, in your heart of hearts, what God wants you to do with your life. To do what David did, to serve God's purpose in your own generation. To be a man or a woman after God's own heart. David's legacy stands because it was a legacy of love. Of love for God. You know what a legacy is? It's your love for God. That's the legacy you want to live and give to the generations around you and those yet to come.
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13: I want you to imagine this scene with me. You're 17 years old. You're out in a field doing the job nobody else wants to do. Your brothers are inside the house with the famous prophet, and nobody even thought to call you in. You're used to being forgotten. You're used to being the least, the leftover, the one who doesn't quite fit. And then suddenly, someone runs out to the field. They're calling for you. The prophet wants to see you. You run inside, still smelling like the sheep you've been tending. Your brothers are standing there, impressive, qualified, ready, and you're just you. Dusty, young, unprepared. But then the prophet walks past all of them, past the tall one, past the strong one, past the one with the perfect resume, and he stops in front of you. He pours oil on your head. And in that moment, everything changes. Not because of who you were, but because of whose you were. That's the story of David. But I believe it could be your story too. Here's what I need you to hear today. God is not impressed by what impresses people. He's not looking for the most qualified. He's not looking for the one with the best credentials or the most Instagram followers or the most powerful connections. He's looking for a heart that's fully His. That's it. That's the whole requirement. So maybe you're sitting here today feeling inadequate, feeling like you don't measure up, feeling like God could never use someone like you. And I'm here to tell you, you're exactly the kind of person God loves to choose. Because when God uses the unlikely, the overlooked, the underestimated, nobody can take credit but Him. But here's what you have to do. Don't wait for the moment to prepare. Prepare for the moment while you're waiting. David didn't become a great king the day he was anointed. He became a great king in the years before, when nobody was watching, when he was just a boy worshiping God in a field with sheep. He was developing a heart for God in the hidden place. So when the public moment came, he was ready. So whatever field you're in right now, whatever obscure, unglamorous, unnoticed place you find yourself, worship there, pray there, seek God there. Develop your heart for Him there. Because I promise you, if you'll do that, when your moment comes, and it will come, you'll be ready. God sees you. He knows your name. He knows your heart. And He's not finished with your story yet.
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15: In 1783, the Revolutionary War was nearly over, but America's future remained uncertain. Officers in the Continental Army were angry. Congress had failed to provide promised pay, and some considered using the Army's power to force the government's hand. George Washington understood their frustration, but he also knew the liberty they had fought to win could be destroyed by the very army that secured it. Washington confronted his officers and urged them to choose honor, patience, and loyalty to the Republic over rebellion. He could have used their anger to increase his own power. Instead, he used his influence to restrain it. Power asks what it can take. Character asks what duty requires. Washington's lesson still stands. Freedom survives when leaders place principle above ambition and remain faithful to God, country, and the people they serve.
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1: Satan was a part of the kingdom of God. He was one of the archangels. Because of his rebellion and a third of the angels that he managed to convince to join him, he lost his place in heaven, and he's created an imitation of the structure of the kingdom of God for the kingdom of darkness. And the Apostle Paul is writing to a church at Ephesus who'd had a front row seat for these spiritual forces on display when Paul was amongst them in Ephesus. So he's writing them a reminder that our struggle isn't with flesh and blood, but against these spiritual forces of wickedness, of evil in the heavenly realms.
2: 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We're so glad you're here to listen. Today's program is part one of Pastor Alan's message called Dangerous Faith, Opposition, Not Defeat. 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
1: We've been working through a series under the general title of Dangerous Faith. And it's really a whole idea that I learned through my friendship with Brad Arnold. I've shared a bit of that story with you more than once, but I did a podcast with Brad about 18 months ago. We reposted it a week ago, and I listened to his story, and I got to know him over the weeks and the months that followed. And, you know, in many respects, he was a lead singer for Three Doors Down, a rock band. Big platform, lots of people, a lot of influence, enormous crowds of people. Wrote a song when he was 15 in a math class in high school that ended up selling millions and millions of copies. Unlikely journey for a young man from a small town in Mississippi. But he also kind of came to the end of himself and it had to come back to the faith that he had known as a young person and how God restored his life. And I listened as he would tell enormous crowds of people that had gathered for a rock concert how Jesus had changed his life. And to do that, he had to be honest about some of the challenges he'd had. And with a quiet, gentle spirit, he displayed a remarkable strength. And I listened to him tell thousands and thousands of people about the goodness of God and how he would change a life. And Brad was given a very grave diagnosis and went to heaven a bit ago. And I was invited to be a part of his memorial service. And in the margins of my notes, sitting in a little church in Mississippi, I wrote out in the corner, dangerous faith. Dangerous to principalities and powers and spiritual forces of darkness. Not angry, not belligerent, not even loud. There was a gentle strength in Brad. And I thought about it for weeks and weeks before I said anything to anybody else about it, but it made such an impact in my life. So we spent several sessions talking about a dangerous faith. I want to have that. I want you to have that. I think the alternative to a dangerous faith is a non-threatening faith, and I don't believe faith in Jesus is intended to be non-threatening. I think it threatens darkness. I think it threatens strongholds of sin. I think faith in Jesus threatens ungodliness. I think we've been coached to something that isn't particularly biblical. On multiple occasions, Jesus would be in a public setting, sometimes in a very religious setting. In Mark chapter 1, he's in a synagogue in Capernaum, and there's a man present in the synagogue on the Sabbath for worship, a part of the community, and he is demonized. He's tormented by an unclean spirit, and the spirit speaks through the man and says to Jesus, I know who you are. Have you come here to torment us? Threatening faith. Jesus' very presence made unclean spirits uncomfortable. I believe your presence should make unclean spirits uncomfortable. Not weird. Being weird doesn't make you spiritual. We've had that conversation several times. Don't confuse the two. You get to know the Lord. So threatening. In this session, I want to talk about opposition, because there's going to be opposition to your faith. Some of us have lived to try to avoid opposition. If we're quiet enough, if we're subtle enough, if we are restrained enough, If we're kind enough or loving enough, there'll be no opposition. I don't believe that perspective is informed from Scripture. You'll face opposition, but I don't believe you have to succumb to defeat. And we'll see if we can understand that a bit. I want to start in 1 Peter chapter 2. The passage was in our devotion, one of our daily devotionals this week. And when I read it, it just set something off on the inside of me. So I've included it in the talks through the weekend. It's 1 Peter 2 and verse 20. Peter is writing and he said, "How is it to your credit if you receive a beating for doing wrong and endure it?" He said, if you do something wrong and you're disciplined for it, you don't get an award. But if you suffer for doing good and you endure it, it's commendable before God. If you've done the best you know and you still face difficulty, God will commend you for that. That's worth knowing. Because sometimes when you're enduring something, you think God doesn't notice. It's a lie. God does notice. And if you will stand with integrity, God will commend you for it. I would rather have God's blessing and his commendation than anything else I could think of. Verse 21, to this you were called. You were called to endure unjust difficulties because Christ suffered for you, leaving you an example that you should follow in his steps. He committed no sin, no deceit was found in his mouth. When they hurled their insults at him, he didn't retaliate. When he suffered, he made no threats. Instead, he entrusted himself to him who judges justly. He didn't have to defend himself because he knew God would be his defender. There are times it's difficult not to defend yourself, not to make the case for why you're correct, not to try to annihilate the adversary, whether it's with words or whatever. But in that way, Jesus gave us a pattern. He said, we can trust the God of all creation, that he will bring justice to our lives. There's such comfort in that. Some of us get stuck. You know, what happened to me was not fair. It wasn't just. It wasn't right. I suffered. It took away years of my life, or it took dreams that had been mine, and it turned them to dust, and they were blown away in the wind. And if you hold that, if you don't move past that, it will close your future. There's a time and a place when we have to forgive. Not to accept the behavior that we endured, not to validate it, not to get in line for further mistreatment, but to say, God, I release those involved, individuals, families, systems, organizations, whomever, I release them, Father, I set them free. And I trust you to bring your divine justice to my life. See, that reaches beyond time, it reaches into eternity. God will do things you can't do. He'll bring dreams you didn't even dream. So I don't want God's dreams. I just want my own. Therein is a part of the problem. We have to allow him to help write a future for us. Amen. God's not just a heavenly vending machine to do what you want. And if he doesn't do what you want, you get mad at him. You understand that is childish behavior. I was talking to a mom last night and their daughter was with her. And I tried to engage the daughter and she wouldn't say much to me. And the mom said, she's not talking right now. She's mad at me. Pretty normal behavior for kids. If you don't comply with the wish of the moment or you're not gratifying whatever the felt need is, you're a poor parent. Well, we tend to do that to God. If he hasn't done what we want him to do in the time, manner, and timeline in which we want it done, we tend to think he hasn't been just, and then we start to threaten withdrawal, like there's someplace else to go. God will do in our lives. He'll be just as faithful to you as he was to his son. That's amazing. Then it says of Jesus in verse 24, he himself bore our sins in his body on the tree so that we might die to sins and live for righteousness. For by his wounds you have been healed. For you were like sheep going astray, but now you have returned to the shepherd and overseer of your souls. This passage and a handful of others that have some similar themes to them have resulted in an attitude that's pretty prevalent amongst Christians that we should be passive. That Jesus didn't defend himself when he was accused. That when the Roman soldiers blindfolded him and hit him over the head time and time again and said, if you're the king of the Jews, and, you know, they mocked him. And Jesus remained silent. He didn't remain silent because he didn't have options or opportunities. He could have done many. He could have caused them to grow a second nose at the middle of their forehead. They could have been struck blind. Their ears could have fallen off. It's a limitless list. He could have done whatever he wanted. But he understood at that moment in time he was on an assignment. When they came to arrest him and Peter was ready to fight on his behalf, Jesus said to him, put your sword away. If I needed, we could call legions and legions of angels and there would be no real contest. At that point in his life, Jesus was completing what God had asked him to do. He became obedient in the language of Philippians 2, obedient to God even to the point of death. And Peter tells us what he did for us in that 24th verse. He bore our sins in his body. The fancy word for that is it was substitutionary, easy for me to say. He was our substitute. He took the punishment for my godlessness and yours. He took the punishment for my sin. But that doesn't mean you and I aren't asked to do that. We will endure hardship and bear suffering sometimes on the behalf of another person. But we won't bear the punishment for their sin. Only Jesus can do that. There's another part of Jesus' suffering, and Peter described it for us as well. He's our example, not our substitute. It's exemplary suffering, where he models a suffering that you and I are expected to be willing to engage in. So that Jesus bore our punishment. He took suffering on our behalf, but it didn't eliminate all of the suffering in our journey under the sun. Look back at verse 21. To this you were called, Christ suffered for you, leaving you an example. See, if it was legal, legitimate, I'd wipe that out of my Bible. I'd just hit delete. I mean, that'd be better if it weren't there. I'd rather he said, he set me as an example to eat all the ice cream you want and it won't make you fat.
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2: 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Now, let's get back to Pastor Allen with his message called Dangerous Faith, Opposition, Not Defeat. 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
1: Look at Luke 22. Jesus said to them, I have eagerly desired to eat this Passover with you before I suffer. He didn't go to the cross because he had to. He had options. He could have outsmarted Pilate. He could have escaped the Sanhedrin. He submitted himself in obedience to God. I believe there's an example in that for us, that in obedience to God, sometimes he will ask us to stand in difficult places. So I think we have a hard time with that. I think we wrestle with that. Well, God wouldn't ask me to do something I didn't want to do. Oh, really? Have you read that book? We call it the Bible. Well, I mean, God wouldn't send me someplace where there was going to be challenge or difficulty or physical. Oh, really? Which part of the book have you read? Well, God would never ask me to say something that would cause people to feel awkward. Huh? You mean like when Jesus said you're a bunch of blind guides and hypocrites? Whitewashed tombs that you search the world over to find a disciple, and then you make him twice the child of hell that you are? You mean complimentary phrases like that? I don't think we look for those opportunities. I don't think we embrace them with glee. I don't think we relish them. But there are times the truth is important. In Philippians chapter 3, Paul presents both of these aspects of suffering, what Christ has done for us and then what we're asked to do along with him. I want to know Christ and the power of his resurrection. We can get a pretty hearty amen around that typically. We all want to know the power of God. How we live more powerful Christ-like lives. Powerful over sin, power over sickness and disease, power over discouragement or depression or whatever it may be. Yes, I'm for that. I want to know Christ and the power of his resurrection and the fellowship of sharing in his sufferings, not so much becoming like him in his death. Not to be martyred, but in Jesus' death, he was fully yielded to God's will for himself. I think that would be our goal, to be fully yielded to the will of God. If it isn't your goal, you should be honest enough with yourself to start to reconcile that conversation. Some of the most transformational points in my life are when I've gotten that kind of honest with God. They haven't always been, I wasn't conscious that they were going to be transformational times. I remember saying to God, you know, I know I'm supposed to read the Bible, but I've read better books. I didn't say it in public. I said it in private. You know, I try to read your Bible. I'll get up and I'll read your Bible and I'll go to sleep. You know, if I pick up another book and I start to read it and I just keep going to sleep, I'm going to put the book down. But I had to get more honest. I was reading my Bible out of a sense of obligation. So I was getting up early in the morning and reading my Bible. I really wasn't awake yet. And I'd nod off, or I'd read the same paragraph three or four times. I wouldn't know what it meant. And as I really tried to be honest with the Lord about it, I thought, well, I'm going to take the most fruitful time in my day, the most alert time, the most productive time, and I'm going to give that time to you. And it changed. It didn't happen in a day or a week, but somewhere along the way it became, I like to read, I like books, but it became the most fascinating book I've ever read. It's changed my life. I've read it a few times. I'm still learning. I still think, how can that be there? I've read this before and I didn't know that was there. Be honest with the Lord. You see, if your intent is not to really let God's will be most prevalent in your life, stop the charade. Stop telling me you recited some prayer, but you have no intention of God's will being first in your life. We got to reconcile that. You don't need to reconcile it with me, but at least be honest enough with yourself to begin to say, God, I'm not even sure I know what that looks like, but I'd like to know. I have found that when I come to those places, God is phenomenally gracious to me. Acts 5:41, the apostles left the Sanhedrin. Acts 5, Jesus has gone back to heaven in Acts chapter 1. So this is post-resurrection, post-ascension. Jesus is gone. They've got the mission. They're on their own with the help of the Holy Spirit. The apostles leave the Sanhedrin. That's the group that orchestrated Jesus' execution. Rejoicing because they had been counted worthy of suffering disgrace for the name. They've been arrested a couple of times now, and this time they were physically beaten. So they're physically, they've taken suffering in their body, and they leave the Sanhedrin not complaining, not weeping, not grumbling, not saying we knew this was a sham. They're rejoicing that they were worthy to suffer. That challenges me because I don't always rejoice. God, this isn't right. I don't like this. I'm working on it. They left rejoicing. Jesus bore our punishment. He took suffering on our behalf. But it's equally true that there are some things he modeled. That there's times we will be asked to endure and to overcome. So if you'll allow me, what I'm going to suggest is we want to be submitted to the will of God, but it doesn't mean we're passive in our journey through time. Look in Acts chapter 4 and verse 18. The same Sanhedrin, they've called in Peter and John, and this is they called them in again and commanded them. These people that orchestrated Jesus' death, they've got some influence. They commanded them not to speak or teach at all in the name of Jesus. You're going to shut this up or we'll shut you down. We all understand this. Cancel culture didn't start in the 21st century. Threats in the public square, when you're not cooperating with conventional wisdom or whatever the ideas that are fashionable or chic are, when you stand against those,

0: yourselves whether it's right in God's sight to obey you rather than God. For we can't help speaking about what we have seen and heard. Just a good old Living Bible. They said, you understand this debate. They said, whether we'll obey God or obey you. But given that choice, we're not going to be quiet. It seems disrespectful in that context. I don't believe it. If you read the larger narrative and you follow it through the unfolding in those opening chapters of Acts, I don't believe it's presented that way, because what they're pointed at is helping people, people who are struggling with physical challenges and emotional challenges. They're pointed at people, but it puts them on a course of conflict with power brokers who have agendas they're defending and positions they're defending. And what they're very determined to do is invite people into the presence of God and the transforming power of God. And we have to keep that as our primary objective. We're here to help people. Amen. And capitulating to darkness and capitulating to ungodliness and yielding to wickedness is not helping people, it's self-preservation. But I think for far too long, we've been oriented towards self-preservation. And we think, well, we'll succeed enough or achieve enough or accumulate enough or become enough, and then we will become more bold in our faith. I don't think so. I don't find that to be the case typically, because if we diminish the Lord and we hide those relationships and we diminish those allegiances, I find no matter what comes to us, then we don't have the courage that we need. Children are the best example. If you introduce them to prayer, if we teach the kids in the early elementary area how to pray for one another, they'll pray for one another, and then they'll pray for everybody they can find. They'll pray for their friends. They'll pray for their classmates. They'll pray for anybody. One of the dads in the church told me that he developed the habit. We give away from time to time little tins of anointing oil, and one of his assignments was to take the boys to school in the morning, and he said when he would do it, he'd reach over his arm over the back seat, and he would anoint him with oil and say a sentence prayer for him. He said one morning he dropped him off at school and he was about to pull away from the curb and he heard a knocking on the window and he said it was his oldest son and he said, Dad, you didn't pray for me today. Oh, kids are so much more receptive to that. Teach the children, let it become so normal that when they meet some knucklehead that says they don't believe in prayer, they're going, don't bother. They don't have to argue. They know it's true. You don't have to defend truth. You just have to be willing to share it. Amen. Submitted to God, but not passive in our world. I don't find the disciples were passive. Jesus wasn't passive. They wouldn't have put him on a cross if he was passive. If he'd have been passive, he'd have never gone back to Jerusalem. He would have never stepped back onto the Temple Mount and begun to teach the people again. He could have avoided all of that, and he chose an avoidance. I don't know who coached us that avoidance was godly, but I don't agree. Ephesians 6:10 talks to us about being strong in the Lord and in his mighty power. Put on the full armor of God that you can take your stand against the devil's schemes. If you don't read the whole thing, you'll think it's a Second Amendment advertisement. You're going to armor up. You'll be signing up for classes. But you need the next verse. Our struggle isn't against flesh and blood. This isn't about people. It really isn't a people struggle. It's against rulers and authorities and the powers of this dark world. That's not a political statement. It's talking about a hierarchy of spiritual forces. Satan was a part of the kingdom of God. He was one of the archangels. Because of his rebellion and a third of the angels that he managed to convinced to join him, he lost his place in heaven, and he's created an imitation of the structure of the kingdom of God for the kingdom of darkness. And the Apostle Paul is writing to a church at Ephesus who'd had a front row seat for these spiritual forces on display when Paul was amongst them in Ephesus. So he's writing them a reminder that our struggle isn't with flesh and blood, but against these spiritual forces of wickedness, of evil in the heavenly realms.
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6: Shalom, beloved. I'm Rabbi Schneider. 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He is more gentle on us than we are ourselves. I want you to know he loves you. He is full of grace.
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0: If you want to understand God's heart for the home, start with His design for marriage. And that's where we're headed this time on Through the Bible. So if you have a copy of God's Word, turn to Matthew chapter 19, the classic passage where Jesus answers questions about divorce. Our teacher is Dr. J. Vernon McGee, of course, and he's going to walk us through his response to questions that are as old as, well, you'll see, they're as old as Moses. I'm Steve Schwetz, welcoming you aboard the Bible bus, and as you get settled, let's listen to a couple of conversations from fellow passengers traveling with us. First, here's a longtime listener from Georgia. Her name is Dale.
1: I love to tell the story because it's transformed my life and generations thereafter. My name is Dale from Toccoa, Georgia. When I was 16, I was a brand new Christian and knew nothing. And one of the pastors who discipled me early on handed me a booklet by Dr. J. Vernon McGee on the tabernacle and what it meant in terms of demonstrating Christ in the midst of his people. I was so fascinated by that study that I began to be a devoted listener on the radio to Dr. Vernon McGee, and then digitally, my children listened as I raised them, my husband also, and through all the years of him going through seminary, us going to a mission field, me going to law school, Dr. J. Vernon McGee and you two were with us always. I just wanted to say that we've come full circle now, and I just bought a set of Lego blocks for my grandson to turn into a facsimile of the early tabernacle. And I'm getting the booklet from Dr. Vernon McGee to explain how you see Christ in the tabernacle. So you guys have just been very useful for our family and helping us to know and deeply understand what God has spoken to us through the Bible, and appreciate you very much.
0: What a fun way to learn about the tabernacle. We love it when God's Word is a family affair. And then here's a short note from a listener in Argentina who joins us in Spanish. Hello, I'm Marcelo. I listen to your daily program and learn so much. 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Well, if hearing these stories makes you pause and consider how God's Word is shaping your life, you know that we'd love to hear your story too. You can send us a note through the feedback section of the app or email us if you prefer that at BibleBus@ttb.org. And if you love letters, we do too, and you can write it to Box 7100, Pasadena, California, 91109. In Canada, Box 25325, London, Ontario, N6C6B1. Or, if you prefer the phone, just leave us a voicemail anytime at 1-800-65-BIBLE. Let's pray. Heavenly Father, we're so grateful for your word as it reaches into the lives of those who listen around the world. May your spirit be the joy and courage of us and everyone listening. We ask this in Jesus' name. Amen. Here's Dr. J. Vernon McGee with our study of Matthew 19 on Through the Bible.
2: Now today, friends, our study brings us here to the 19th chapter of the Gospel of Matthew. And this, by the way, is a very, very important chapter. And these chapters, as you well know, are just chock full of very wonderful things that we are in right now. It's very difficult, actually, for me to finish a chapter in each broadcast because they are actually so rich and so meaningful. Now, here in chapter 19, very briefly, we are going to see the Lord Jesus entering Judea. We'll see him proclaiming God's standard for marriage and the only grounds for divorce given. Now, it may be right now you'd like to go to the telephone, call up some friend that you and this party have had maybe some discussion about divorce, and listen to the broadcast today. Then we'll see the Lord Jesus blessing little children. He meets a rich young ruler, and he points the apostles to their position in the coming kingdom. We're going to do our best to cover the chapter, but the chances are that we just might not do that today. Now, in this movement that we have here in Matthew, our attention now is directed to the geography of the gospel. Do you notice how the chapter opens? It came to pass that when Jesus had finished these sayings, What sayings? Well, the ones that we've been considering back here in chapter 17, in fact, beginning of 16, 17 and 18. And now he's finished those, and he departed from Galilee and came into the coasts of Judea beyond Jordan. Now, have you noted the movement that we have actually in a physical and geographical sense now? He began up yonder in Caesarea Philippi, announced that he was going to Jerusalem to die. He moved down into Galilee, and he was in that area around Capernaum in the Sea of Galilee. In fact, all around it, he crossed over to Gadara, and now we find he leaves Galilee, and he came into the coast of Judea beyond Jordan. That means on the east bank of the Jordan. And great multitudes followed him, and he healed them there. Now, I'd like to put together two words again to emphasize what we've emphasized again and again. One is multitudes, and the other is healed. Multitudes healed. Not just a few, but multitudes were healed. I'm more and more impressed by this. And I would say that if you're going to be a faith healer, brother, you ought to go to the hospitals and empty them. That's the thing that should be done. That's what our Lord did when he went by. I tell you, anyone wanting to be healed could be healed. Multitudes were healed. Now we come here in verse 3. These religious rulers come to him, and he restates God's ideal for marriage and grounds for divorce. Let me read. The Pharisees also came unto him, tempting him. They were after him, you can see. And they are bringing now a problem that is just as difficult today as it was in that day, and saying unto him, is it lawful for a man to put away his wife for every cause? They come to him with this question that concerns divorce. And that's a real live question among Christians today. And let me background this just a little to say that God has given to all of mankind certain things for the welfare of mankind. For instance, he's given here marriage, and marriage is for the sake of the home. That was his protection for the home. And marriage is something that he's given to be a blessing to mankind, whether they're saved or unsaved. Then he gave capital punishment, actually, for the protection of a nation, to protect the lives of people in a nation. And that was given. And then he gave the Sabbath law for the protection of the individual, that he might have one day of rest. So you have the individual, the family, and the nation. And these are just general laws that he gave. Later on, they were made specific for his people. The Sabbath was given to the nation Israel, for instance. And far as capital punishment, I think it's for all nations under the sun. Where you have a government, this should be in effect. And then you have for the home marriage. Now, we have here this question that concerns marriage. It's in the smaller context of the nation Israel, of course. Then we see it as he gives it here in the light of the Christian today. Now let's look at it that way. The Pharisees came with the question, is it lawful for a man to put away his wife for every cause? This is the question they come, and it was discussed in that day. And he answered and said unto them, have ye not read that he which made them at the beginning made them male and female? Now, what he actually did here, he took them right back to the very beginning. He took them back to God's ideal of marriage. Now, the Mosaic law had permitted divorce on a very broad basis. For instance, over in Deuteronomy 24:1, and let me read this, it's rather important. When a man hath taken a wife and married her, and it came to pass that she find no favor in his eyes because he had found some uncleanness in her, then let him write her a bill of divorcement give it in her hand, and send her out of his house. You see, a divorce was not as bad before the Mosaic law as a marriage to a stranger. For instance, the priest's daughter, if she married a stranger, she was shut out from the nation Israel. But in the time the Mosaic law had actually been made meaningless because of the granting of the divorce on the flimsiest pretext, the burning of bread, for instance. And as a result, there was a great deal of discussion in our Lord's day. Verse 4, and he answered and said unto them, have ye not read that he which made them at the beginning made them male and female, and said, for this cause shall a man leave father and mother, shall cleave to his wife, and they twain shall be one flesh. Now, this was God's ideal. He took them back to God's original intention before sin entered the human family. Now, divorce was not in God's original plan. And why? Because sin was not in God's original plan. Divorce is always the result of sin. And I don't care what you say, there's sin there somewhere that causes divorce. And our Lord now deals with this, and he took them back to that original plan of God. They say unto him, why did Moses then command to give a writing of divorcement and to put her away? And we've read that. That is part of it anyway. You ought to read Deuteronomy 24, 1 through 4, which deals with this entire question according to the Mosaic law. Now, why did Moses permit it? And this is something that's quite interesting. He saith unto them, Moses, because of the hardness of your hearts, suffered you to put away your wives, but from the beginning it was not so. Moses permitted it for a purpose. Why? Because of the hardness of their hearts. You see, marriage was given to mankind, and it's the tenderest and the sweetest of human relationships. There's nothing like it. The marriage was to represent the relationship between Christ and the church. Only believers, therefore, can set forth this high and holy relationship. Now, when they failed and bitterness and hardness of heart enter in, then that marriage becomes a hollow sham, and it's just a mockery of marriage. You see, marriage, friends, is either made in heaven or hell. There's no third place to make them. And when it's made in the wrong place, you're going to have trouble to begin with. And many Christians find that marriage becomes a very shaky proposition even for Christians today. And now our Lord is going to deal with this question. Moses, because of the hardness of your heart, he permitted it. You see, God is merciful to us, and how merciful he is to us. But his ideal is never divorce. Now, I recognize today we're living in a culture that has been very lax here, and there are multitudes of people I'm talking to that have been divorced. Now, may I say to you that the background is always sin. But after all, we're all sinners, and God forgives murderers. He forgives people that have been divorced. I mean, it's actually, in that sense, no worse than any other sin. But I think we need to recognize what causes it. In verse 9 here, he's going to give something new. Will you listen to him now? And I say unto you, whosoever shall put away his wife, except it be for fornication, and shall marry another, committeth adultery, and whoso marrieth her which is put away doth commit adultery. Now, adultery breaks the marriage relationship and provides, will you notice this, the one ground for divorce. That is the one ground for divorce. Now, I know that in this age of divorce, it is permitted actually on one basis scripturally, and that's adultery. Now, somebody says, yes, but here's this poor Christian woman married to this drunkard, or here's this man, and I knew a case like this, wonderful Christian man married to a godless woman. Now, what about it? Believers may separate on other grounds, and I think that's the whole point of 1 Corinthians 7. But divorce is permitted on one basis only, and that's adultery. Again, I had a woman that came to me. She said, now my husband is spending money, he's drinking and gambling, and my two boys. And the only way I can protect them is to get a divorce to ensure their future. And she said, should I do it? If I don't, why, they'll have no opportunity in the future at all. Well, I said, on that ground, and you understand that you're doing it for this reason, and that as a Christian, you are separated from him already because he left you, but that's to stay that way. And somebody says, that's harsh, isn't it? Well, friends, I didn't make it. I'm telling you what's in the scripture here. This is the thing that I'm sure is well-pleasing to God. Now, let me make this statement. Divorce was granted for the purpose of permitting the innocent party to remarry, you see. And this rule is applicable only to believers. God's not regulating the lives of unbelievers here. He's holding them to the message of the cross first. God wants the unbeliever to come to Christ and not to discuss the question of divorce, whether it's scriptural or not. That fellow's lost, whether he's married, divorced, or single. Makes no difference until he accepts Christ. The thing that is important to note, that for believers, he puts down one grounds for divorce. Now, suppose here is a believer today that her husband got a divorce or the wife got a divorce on another grounds. What about this party? Well, if there's been adultery there, in most of these cases I find there is, then the innocent party is permitted to remarry. I believe that that's the whole thought that he has in this particular case. Now let me move on, because there's something else here that's important. His disciples say unto him, if the case of the man be so with his wife, it's not good to marry. In other words, these disciples say, well, it'd be better if you stayed single. Well, you would avoid a lot of trouble. There's no question about that. Now, will you notice, he said unto them, all men cannot receive this saying, save they to whom it's given. Now, will you notice, and this is so important, especially in this day, and I think that he puts down a great principle here in verse 12, that actually the Roman Catholic Church is right now wrestling with this problem. And I tell you, it's tearing it asunder, because I think that if they'd turn right here, they'd find a great principle that God's put down. Listen to this. For there are some eunuchs which were so born from their mother's womb. There's some men, some women, they don't need to marry. They get along very well by themselves. What was it that that maiden lady said years ago? They asked her why she hadn't got married. And she says, I don't need to get married. Says, I've got a stove that smokes, and I got a dog that barks, and I've got a parrot that cusses. And she says, I just don't need a man around the place at all. Well, may I say to you, that's all right. There are many people like that today, but that's not for everybody. He says, and there are some eunuchs which were made eunuchs of men. That is, they make a rule, regulation, say that you can't get married. And may I say, you have no right to do that, but if you do it, then they are eunuchs. And there be eunuchs which have made themselves eunuchs for the kingdom of heaven's sake. Frankly, I know a person went to the mission field. And when she went to the mission field, I talked to her. I said, look, your chances are nil of getting married out there. She's been out there for years. She didn't get married. She said, I thought that through. I'm willing to make that sacrifice. She made it. May I say to you, there's no rules about this today. Somebody says you think that the preacher ought to get married or the priest should be married. May I say to you, this is a place where God puts down a principle. He says that's up to the individual. You have to make that decision yourself. And some should marry, some should not marry. And my, there's so many facets to this that I wish we had time to go into. Now, I'm anxious to just get to this. Here's something wonderful. Then were there brought unto him little children, that he should put his hands on them and pray, and the disciples rebuked them. And Jesus said, suffer the little children, forbid them not to come unto me, for of such is the kingdom of heaven. Now, we've had this matter about the salvation of the children before us just a few days ago. But now, this is a very wonderful passage again about children that die in infancy. They're saved. He says, you let them come unto me. And it's a very interesting thing that no child will reject Jesus if he's presented to the child on a Bible basis. Did you know that that's true? That's one reason we ought to get the message to them. Now, somebody says, wait a minute, then all could be saved if we could get them to them as children. Oh, no, because they reach the age of accountability later. And that's my reason for trying to get the gospel into the hearts of children so that when they reach the age of accountability, they'll make a decision for Christ. And that's important that that be followed through. Don't rest on the statement that your child made a decision when he was 3, 4, 5, 6, or 7 years old. My daughter made a decision when she was 7, almost on her own, came in and told her mother one day when she's 7 years old she wanted to accept Jesus. Ever since then, I bet I've asked her a dozen times, have you really trusted the Lord Jesus? And one time she said to me, she says, well, Daddy, why do you keep asking me that? Just want to make sure. That's all. Just want to make sure, friends. The decision will be made, actually, at the age of accountability. You say to me, when is that age? I don't know. I don't know. And when they've heard the gospel, is that the age of accountability for them? I have no answer for that. I just know that it's important, instead of standing on the street corner and arguing about getting gospel to our children, let's get it to them. And then try to follow through when they reach the age of accountability that they turn to Christ. But wait just a minute, there's something else here. Isn't it interesting that our Lord, having given the word concerning divorce, immediately begins to talk about the children? Do you want to know the very thing that's all important in any divorce are the children? What about the children? There's a woman came to me and she said, I don't love my husband anymore, what he's doing and all that sort of thing. I don't love him. And I've heard you say, Dr. McGee, when there's no love there, then there's no relationship, and I want to get a divorce. Well, may I say, there's no relationship there. I'll hold to that, and it's tragic when there's no love there. But that's not the basis for divorce, my friend. Will you listen to me carefully? I said to this woman, she said, I don't love my husband anymore. I said, but do you love your children? Well, she says, of course I do. What's that got to do with it? I said, that has everything to do with it. You're to stay with him as long as you can if you love those children. But I don't love him. That's not the point. Do you love them? Our Lord put this matter about suffer the little children to come unto me. And friends, that's the thing that ought to make any couple, and especially a Christian couple, to think not twice but a dozen times before they go to the divorce court. Until next time, may God richly bless you, my beloved.
0: Well, this is an issue that touches almost every home in some way. If this study has stirred maybe a tender place in your heart, take God's word to heart and ask him to guide your thoughts and then show you how to respond in difficult circumstances. And if you're not in a crisis at home right now, but you understand that kind of pain, will you pray for others on the Bible bus right now? You know, the Lord knows every name in every situation, doesn't he? All we need to do is intercede and trust the Spirit to carry those needs before the Father. There's so much more ahead as our journey through Matthew continues, and we've got some wonderful resources to support you along the way. 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However you board the Bible bus with us, we'd love to know. And it does help us to be good stewards of the resources that God has entrusted to us. So thanks for that. I'm Steve Schwetz, and as always, I'm going to meet you back here next time as the Bible bus rolls along.

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2: We say, God, break this addiction, and you be the authority over my life so I don't feel like I'm thrown to and fro by the chaos in my life.
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2: 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And we say, God, let it be. It means breaking the chains of anxiety and depression in your life. It means breaking the chains of even an illness you are facing where you feel like you are powerless. That is not your authority. Yes, there are real diagnoses that we all face, but we cannot allow it to be our authority. We must say, God, you are still my authority. We know you don't waste pain. Lord, be the king over my life.
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4: 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The Democratic Socialists of America want a revolution. They want to eliminate the police, empty jails, socialize medical care and housing, and eventually take their revolution through the entire society. As for the nation's constitutional system, nothing less than a new revolution will do. They're demanding the abolition of the Electoral College. They want to eliminate the presidency. They want to eliminate the Senate. On their website, they also have an article promising to rip up the old rule book. That old rule book is called the Constitution of the United States of America. Brace yourselves for a political transformation that has the potential to reshape the entire American political landscape. Throw away the U.S. Constitution, destroy the free market, eliminate private ownership of corporations and real estate, and build a brave new world. Comrades, you have been warned. I'm Albert Moore.
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10: With SRN News, I'm Rich Thomason in Washington. A defiant Iran continues to insist on control over the Strait of Hormuz, which the U.S. contends is a critically important international waterway. Iran has been negotiating a partial reopening of the strait in talks with Oman, but Iran says the strait will not fully reopen until the U.S., in Tehran's words, corrects its behavior. Russian drones and missiles continue raining down on Ukraine as the Ukrainians work to bring the war home to Russia, attacking a city more than 500 miles east of Moscow. Leftist candidates for governor in Wisconsin and U.S. Senate in Minnesota making their final pushes ahead of tomorrow's primaries in those states. And Democratic incumbents in Connecticut also trying to fend off challenges from far-left candidates. On Wall Street, the Dow futures 60 points lower. NASDAQ futures are up 80 points. This is SRN News.
11: And welcome into the 6 o'clock hour on this Monday morning, August 10th. Hope you had a great weekend. Kids, at least most of them, are going back to school this week. Thank you for joining us on The Word 100.7 FM. A very thought-provoking question today on Grace to You with John MacArthur. 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
12: Acknowledge His wisdom. They acknowledge the things He taught. They acknowledge the miracles He did. And then they say this: is not this the carpenter, the son of Mary, and brother of James, and Joseph, and Judas, and Simon? And are not his sisters here with us? And they took offense at him. They were offended at any claim he ever made to be their Messiah.
13: 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Maybe you have friends or family who respect Jesus. They say he was a great teacher, a brilliant leader, a humble servant, yet they stop short of worshiping him as God in the flesh. Why is that? Why do so many people today reject Christ's true identity? Well, that sort of unbelief is nothing new. Israel, God's own people, rejected their Messiah. For a sobering look at why the Jews rejected Jesus 2,000 years ago and why that same unbelief persists today, stay here as John MacArthur continues his study titled The Gospel According to God. And with the lesson now, here's John.
12: The question that arises, and let's take this question as our entry point into the text of Isaiah 53. Why did they reject Jesus Christ? Why? They will tell us why. They will tell God why. And the confession that they will make in the future and that anyone who comes to Christ now must make is in verses 2 and 3. Three reasons are given here. Three reasons. They are confessed reasons. Number one, and they all have to do with the contempt they had for him. Number one, he had a contemptible origin. He had a contemptible origin. He grew up before him like a tender shoot and like a root out of parched ground. We looked at Jesus. What did we see? An insignificant family. Joseph, Mary, an insignificant town. Nazareth, way off the beaten track. Born in an insignificant place, in an inn, in a stable, placed in a feed trough. And attending his birth were shepherds who were the lowest people on the social ladder. No royal birth, no social status, no family nobility, no formal education. 30 years a carpenter in Nazareth. No connections with anybody who mattered, with the elite, with the important. He's a sucker branch. He's irrelevant. Or he's like a root out of parched ground. As the sun comes down in that part of the world and in the Middle East, the ground becomes parched and dry. And as the ground shrinks because water evaporates out, some of the roots begin to come to the surface. Dirty brown roots in parched ground, not cared for. That would be roots of a tree that nobody cares about, because if they cared about it, they'd be watering it. Miserable beginnings. I mean, they even said things like, can anything good come out of Nazareth? He gained nothing from his family origin. He gained nothing from his social status. He gained nothing from the economics of his family. He gained nothing from his followers. They weren't brilliant. They weren't educated. They weren't powerful. They weren't influential. They weren't important. There wasn't one rabbi, Pharisee, Sadducee, priest, scribe. Nobody mattered. They were a ragtag bunch of fishermen nobodies primarily, with a few other oddballs scattered in like a tax collector and a terrorist. They had no position. They had no money. And they kind of joined up early with the thing in the back of their mind that they might sort of win the kingdom lottery if they hung around. There might be a big payoff. None of them had any achievement of any note. And that the Jews looked at that and they said, wait a minute, this can't be the Messiah, because the Messiah is not going to enter like this. This doesn't fit the profile that's so highly developed over centuries among the Jews. of the glorious arrival of Messiah. So they had contempt for his beginnings, contempt for his origin. Secondly, they had contempt for his life, for what he became. He had a contemptible adulthood. He had a contemptible life. Go back to verse 2 again. He has no stately form or majesty that we should look upon him, nor appearance that we should be attracted to him. They were big into appearance. That's why they picked Saul to be their first king, right? He was more handsome than everybody else and taller. Still seems to be a formula for success. But it was with them, with Jesus. Wait a minute. Maybe he's not tall enough, handsome enough, stately enough, majestic. Again, not much progress from 1 Samuel chapter 9 when they were picking Saul. Nothing royal about Jesus, nothing regal about Jesus, nothing elevated about Jesus. In fact, the idea that he was a king was so bizarre and so distasteful, they resented that so profoundly that when Pilate, at the end of his proverbial rope, having been blackmailed by the Jews in this issue with Jesus, blackmailed and threatened that if he didn't crucify Jesus, they were going to tell Caesar and he wouldn't survive another report to Caesar. He knew that. They blackmailed him, and his pound of flesh, his vengeance, his get back of those Jews was to slap on the top of the cross of Jesus, "This is Jesus of Nazareth, King of the Jews." That was Pilate's vengeance, because he knew that was the most objectionable claim that Jesus made. Though he displayed divine power and divine wisdom and divine truth and divine grace and holiness, they saw nothing of royal beauty in him, nothing attractive about him. They had scorn for the beginning, his origin. They had scorn for the middle, his life. And thirdly, he had a contemptible end. He had a contemptible end. For that, you go to verse 3. He was despised and forsaken of men, a man of sorrows and acquainted with grief. And like one from whom men hide their face, he was despised and we didn't esteem him. His end is in view here in the opening two lines. They had not only contempt for his beginnings and his life, but especially his death. Now remember, they didn't think they needed somebody to die for their sins. They were into self-righteousness. They were going to please God by being good and religious and doing works. And here comes this Messiah, this one who claims to be the Messiah and the King. And instead of being triumphant, instead of his career ending in glory and majesty and triumph and victory and elevation and exaltation, he's despised, forsaken of men. It all ends in sorrow and grief. They could have looked at the death of Jesus with all its horrors, and they could have said, you know, this is the sacrifice we've been waiting for. This is the sacrifice that is pictured when Abraham finds a ram in the thicket to substitute for his son, pulls the knife back from killing Isaac and kills the ram instead. This is the fulfillment of killing the Passover lamb and putting the blood on the doorpost and the lintel and escaping the wrath of God because a lamb has been sacrificed. This is the final sacrifice, the only true saving sacrifice pictured in the millions of sacrifices that they made day after day after day as animals were slaughtered through all their history. They could have done that, but they didn't see themselves as sinful, and they didn't need a sacrifice, and they didn't need an atonement, and they didn't need a Savior. So when they saw their self-proclaimed Messiah being a man of sorrows and grief, his life ending the way it ended, it was despicable. So he was despised. Says it at the beginning of verse 3, says it at the end of verse 3, twice. He was despised. That continues. And then it says he was forsaken of men. I want you to look at that. That's maybe not as simple as it looks. Forsaken of men, not in a general sense. That would be Ben-Adam. Ben-Adam, that means men in general. This is Ben-Ish. What that means is lords, rulers, leaders, prominent people. So what does the populace say? Look, contemptible beginning, contemptible life, contemptible end in which no important people affirmed him. And we look to our leaders, and they were the ones crying for his blood. So when the Jews look back from a future time, they're going to say, look, we looked at the beginning of his life, the middle of his life, the end of his life, and there was nothing about it that made him attractive, and it didn't fit our picture. And then his death is so horrendous. He is rejected. He is despised. Nobody important takes his side. What are we supposed to do? We follow our leaders. None of the power elite were close to him. None of them supported him. None of them believed in him. A few who should have believed in him backed off because the price was too high. And there were a few secret disciples who showed up later. But the people of rank were not impressed. Chief men of his nation, the ones who towered above the multitude. And it was a hierarchy. It was a stiff and resolute hierarchy. The people were way down here, and the rulers had the power and the authority. And the great men drew back from him. He had none of the people of distinction on his side. Still true today in the world. Still true. The works, the power of Jesus was attributed to Satan. It was the leaders who said he does what he does by the powers of hell, Beelzebub, Satan. And so they persecuted and martyred his followers. They called the apostles apostates and said they were worse than the heathen. And in those early years, a prayer developed, and it went like this: may the followers of Jesus be suddenly destroyed without hope and blotted out of the book of life. Such was the depth of the rejection and the scorn. And he ended up a man of sorrows, verse 3, and acquainted with grief. You just look at his life, and it's just sad. That can't be the Messiah. Rather than inflict suffering, rather than inflicting grief on the enemies of Israel and the nations, as the prophets say he was going to do, he is himself a man of sorrows, literally pains, but not external pains. Sorrow of heart in all its forms would be the Hebrew of that word. And then he was acquainted with grief, grief of soul. He was a sad person. He was sad on the inside. You might look at it this way. They saw him as pathetic. Pathetic, deep sadness. He cries, he weeps. There's no account anywhere in the New Testament that he ever laughed. Where is their great leader, triumphant, victorious, full of joy, excitement, enthusiasm? Who is this man who's brokenhearted, weeping, sad, suffering pain? And of course, on top of that, there was the actual pain. And that was so bad, verse 3 says that he was like one from whom men hide their face. By the time he got to the cross, he was marred more than any man, verse 14 says of chapter 52. Crown of thorns crushed on his head, blood running down his body, flies cloaking him in his nakedness, hanging in the open sun on the cross, nails through his hands, marks from the lashing and the whipping, spit dried on his face and his body. Bruises from punches in the face and beatings with sticks. The reality of his suffering just doesn't fit the picture of Messiah. Now remember, they didn't need, they didn't think, a Savior. And Jesus said, I can't do anything with you because I didn't come to call the righteous to repentance. He is totally objectionable. So, he's like one from whom men hide their face. Someone so grotesque, so deformed, so ugly, so objectionable that you don't even turn to look. It's too embarrassing. It's too shameful. It's too ugly. It's too horrible. It's too unforgettable. You don't want that image in your face. That's the ongoing attitude of Israel toward Jesus. He's hideous to them as a Messiah. Despicable. So, end of verse 3. He was despised, and we did not esteem him. That's a very benign phrase, that last one, we did not esteem him in English. What it means is we considered him nothing. We considered him non-existent. That's the ultimate scorn. He is a nobody to us. That's the historic view of Jesus from Jewish people. I thank the Lord that many Jewish people, one by one, are coming to Christ through all this church age and seeing him for who he really is. And isn't it good news that someday the nation will turn and see him and make this confession? I know some people may say, well, this sounds like it's kind of anti-Jewish. No, this isn't a Gentile confession. This is a confession of the Jews in the future day when they look back and realize what they had done. This is not a Gentile assessment of Jewish unbelief. This is a Jewish assessment. This is a repentance. These are words which the nation will speak in their broken-hearted confession of the worst sin imaginable of rejecting Christ. And these are words that you need to speak if you have been rejecting Jesus Christ. You need to say these same words now, Jew or Gentile, whoever you are, so that a fountain of cleansing can be opened to you. Until the time that they believe in the future and maybe the near future, we want to say this, Romans 1:16, I'm not ashamed of the gospel of Christ, for it is the power of God unto salvation to all who believe, to the Jew first and to the Gentile. I want to close in the last minute or two by having you turn to Acts 3. Acts chapter 3, verse 17. This is Peter's sermon after the sermon at Pentecost in the days of the early church. Such a great sermon. Oh, verse 13, Peter says, the God of Abraham, Isaac, and Jacob, your God, the God of our fathers, has glorified his servant Jesus, the one whom you delivered and disowned in the presence of Pilate when he had decided to release him. You disowned the holy and righteous one. You asked for a murder to be granted to you, Barabbas. You put to death the Prince of Life, the one whom God raised from the dead, a fact to which we are witnesses. And on the basis of faith in his name, it is the name of Jesus which has strengthened this man they had just healed, whom you see and know. And the faith which comes through him has given him the perfect health in the presence of you all. He says, you've rejected, you take the responsibility for rejecting and putting to death the Prince of Life. And then verse 17, so important. Now, brethren, he speaks to these Jews as his brothers. I know that you acted in ignorance just as your rulers did. I know. But the things which God announced before by the mouth of all the prophets, that his Christ would suffer, he has thus fulfilled. Where do you think he's going with that? Isaiah 53, very likely. Therefore, repent and return. Is that not good news? You just killed the Prince of Life. And God is telling you, repent and return. And when you do, your sin will be wiped away. That is literally what Jesus said when he was dying on the cross. Father, what? Forgive them. They don't know what they're doing. You're ignorant. You did it in unbelief. Repent, return, that your sins may be wiped away. And then what will happen? When you turn and you repent and your sins are wiped away, the times of refreshing will come. That's the kingdom. That's the kingdom. Because he will send Jesus, the Christ, appointed to you. That's his second coming, to establish his kingdom. Heaven must receive him now until the period of the restoration of all things about which God spoke by the mouth of his holy prophets from ancient time. The kingdom, again, the promised Abrahamic covenant, Davidic covenant, the prophets reiterated, salvation and all the kingdom promises. They will come when Christ returns. Christ will return in the times of restitution, the times of restoration, the times of refreshing, when you repent. When you repent. Verse 24, he says, all the prophets who have spoken from Samuel and his successors onward, announce these days, the kingdom days, and you are still the sons of the prophets and the covenant which God made with your father, saying to Abraham, in your seed all the families of the earth shall be blessed. For you first, God raised up his servant, that's Isaiah 53's title for him, and sent him to bless you by turning every one of you from your wicked ways. You killed the Messiah, but God is not finished with you. The day will come when he turns you from your sins and sends his Son to set up his kingdom and fulfill his promise. God's not through with Israel, folks. Keep your eye on Israel. Their salvation is assured by the promise of God. In the meantime, salvation is open to all who call upon Him.

0: Gospels, Matthew, Mark, Luke, and John, or Matthew, Mark, and Luke, or Matthew and no other gospel, if we had the story of Christ and none of the epistles, we could still explain the sacrifice of Christ completely out of Isaiah 53.
1: Yeah, in fact, I think Isaiah 53 probably gives the clearest, most definitive account of the doctrine of substitutionary atonement anywhere in Scripture.
0: It does, in no question. And that's supported by the fact that most of our familiar expressions as we talk about the substitutionary work of Christ come not from the New Testament, but come from Isaiah 53. Everybody knows he was wounded for our transgressions.
1: Right.
0: He was bruised for our iniquities. That's 700 years before Christ ever appeared. I like to think of Isaiah 53 as the first gospel, because if you go back to the beginning of the chapter and even into chapter 52, back to where chapter 52 ends, you have the incarnation, then you have the life of Christ, you have the work of Christ, you have the rejection of Christ, you have the trial of Christ, you have the death of Christ, you have the burial of Christ, you have the resurrection of Christ, you have the exaltation of Christ. And have an explanation of all the significance of the application of his atoning work.
1: Yeah, even the doctrine of justification is there.
0: That's absolutely right. All the way to the glorification of Christ, and even the saints who are glorified with him at the end of Isaiah 53. So that's why I like to think of it as the first gospel, and Matthew would, on those terms, be the second.
1: Yeah, so every essential point of gospel truth is either implied or explained in Isaiah 53.
0: Yeah, and when you compare Isaiah 53 with the full record of the New Testament Gospels and all the epistles that explain the significance of Christ's life, death, resurrection, exaltation, it is in perfect agreement. There is nothing that differs in any sense from the detailed record of the Gospels or the explanation of the significance of Christ's death and resurrection by the epistle. So 700 years before any of it happened, it is indicated what exactly will happen and explained the same way.
2: That's right, friend. And those amazing truths and so much more about Christ's work described in Isaiah 53 are unpacked in detail in John's book called The Gospel According to God. 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Now for the entire Grace to You staff, I'm Phil Johnson with a question. How exactly did people receive eternal life before Jesus came? Get answers from the Old Testament book of Isaiah as we continue John MacArthur's current study, The Gospel According to God. It's another 30 minutes of unleashing God's truth, one verse at a time, on Grace to You.
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0: holiest season of the year. Long before the Jewish New Year arrives, there is a season of reflection, a season of slowing down, a season of asking difficult but important questions. How have I lived over the past year? Where have I fallen short? How can I return to God? Throughout the Bible, God's people are called to examine their hearts. The prophet Joel proclaimed, "Return to the Lord your God, for he is gracious and compassionate." And that biblical invitation has never changed. In Jewish tradition, the weeks leading up to the high holy days are a time of what is called an accounting of the soul. It's a reminder that true change begins long before a holy day arrives. Before celebration comes preparation. One of the most recognizable symbols of this season is the shofar, the ram's horn. Its powerful blast isn't just a musical note. It's a spiritual wake-up call, reminding us that life is precious, time is limited, and our hearts should always be turned toward God. Jewish tradition also teaches three timeless paths for this season: repentance, prayer, and charity. Repentance calls us to return to God's ways. Prayer deepens our relationship with Him. 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And let this be a season in which He continues His work within us. 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Answer the call.
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6: Now, you may have some questions. 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Lo, I will be with you always, even to the end of the age. So you are stuck with Jesus. If you've got Him, there is no shaking Him.
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6: The title of today's message is Powered On. Turn, if you would, to Matthew 28. For some of you, this will be the first time you've ever heard this verse. And unfortunately for some of you, it will be who knows how many times. You may even know it by heart. And we're going to try to move, as usual, from left to right through these verses to the New Testament today. It is very difficult, if you're not a Christian, to explain a lot of these things that we talk about as though it was some kind of sales meeting sometimes, where everybody kind of knows the lingos and kind of what we're talking about. And it's very difficult in some ways for us, because if we weren't there, and we weren't, and we did not see Jesus in the flesh, and I haven't, and I was not You know, the song says, "Were you there when they crucified my Lord?" The truth of the matter is, you weren't, but the only way you can be a Christian is that you were. Because when he was crucified, you were crucified. The flesh was crucified. So you were there, even though you weren't there in a spiritual sense. You have to reckon yourselves dead to sin and alive to God. But we take all of this by faith. We here and now look back to something that happened a couple thousand years ago almost, and now we look forward, given these things that we know, we look forward to what is going to happen, the return of Christ, or in some ways what turns out to be the mercy of God. I talked to someone this week about this, that death, as it turns out, tends to be merciful. Because if you thought you were going to live 400, 500, 600 years, I mean, it would take a lot more counseling. I mean, I really don't know. I don't think I, if somebody said, hey, you know, you got another 400 years, like, oh my gosh, what does that even mean? So in some ways, death and the hope of eternal life, the promise of eternal life beyond death, almost gives us hope in itself that sooner or later we are going to see him. So you have God himself, who comes in the form of a man, Jesus. He's born of a virgin. He lives a sinless life. He dies on a cross, buried, raised from the dead. And then for 40 days, he appears, disappears, appears, disappears. And we'll see in a minute. Then for 10 days, there's nothing. But he has made them a promise. Now, I've made some promises in my life, and I haven't kept all my promises. And maybe you've made some promises, and you didn't keep your promises. You know, I got married years ago, and I vowed to be faithful to my wife. You say, well, were you about to confess something? It's not going to be quite that juicy. And you say, well, you know, have you been faithful? Technically, yes, but no. Because the scripture says if you even look on another woman, so I haven't kept my promise. It's not a good thing. Have you kept your promise? See, we don't keep our promises, not always. You're dealing with a God who keeps his promises. He never doesn't show up. If he says he'll do something, he does it. He says he'll never leave you or forsake you. You will never be left or forsaken. Even if your kid dies, he will never leave you or forsake you. You may not understand what's going on, but he keeps his promises. So you have to understand and you have to believe who it is you're dealing with. You are dealing with a holy, awesome, and I used to refer to him as the God of the universe. He is bigger than that. He is not just the God of the universe. He is the God that created the universe, but who knows what's beyond the universe? We're dealing with a God that there is no way to, our human brains, there is no way to understand. Our ways are not his ways. Our thoughts, he is so much higher. He is so much bigger. And when we see him and we meet him face to face, we will fall because we will be knocked down by our just complete missing the boat. What was I thinking? It described him in these ways, but why didn't I get who he was, how awesome he was, how powerful he is? So when you go to your Bible and you go looking for God to show up and he says things, and we're going to read one of these things that he said. He's been buried. He's been crucified. He's been buried. He's been raised from the dead. Then Matthew 28 verse 16 and following. Then the 11 disciples went away into Galilee to a mountain which Jesus had appointed for them. And when they saw him, they worshiped him, but some doubted. And Jesus came and spoke to them saying, now listen to these words. All authority has been given to me in heaven and on earth. You say, well, this is God. Why would he not have all authority? The enemy has certain authority, and some of the authority that he has is due to sin in the world. And Jesus comes and takes on sin. Takes on the grave, takes on death itself, takes on every enemy that you will ever face. So he conquers it, and now he has the power. He has the authority in heaven and on earth. So he says, all authority has been given to me in heaven and on earth. So I've got the authority, and now I am going to send you. Go therefore, or as you are going, make disciples. He gives them a command. Make disciples of all nations, baptizing them in the name of the Father and of the Son and of the Holy Spirit, teaching them to observe all things that I have commanded you. And then look at these promises. And lo, I am with you always, even to the end of the age. Amen. I talk to people sometimes, and they go, man, I used to believe. I used to be a Christian. Let me tell you something about being a Christian. You can't used to have been a Christian. There ain't no used to it. You either are or you aren't. And if you are, you still are. Now, you may have some questions. You may have some doubts. You may have strayed. You may have had some tough stuff happen to you. You may have done some stupid things that cause you to question or wish you weren't a Christian. But you can't get unchristianed. Can't happen. Lo, I will be with you always, even to the end of the age. So you are stuck with Jesus. If you've got him, he's got you, you've got him. There is no shaking him. Go to Luke 24. Luke 24, jump in here at verse 33. So they rose up that very hour, returned to Jerusalem. These are the guys that were on the road to Emmaus, and found the 11 and those who were with them gathered together, saying, "The Lord is risen indeed and has appeared to Simon." And they told about the things that had happened on the road and how he was known to them in the breaking of bread. Now, as they said these things, Jesus himself stood in the midst of them and said to them, "Peace to you." But they were terrified and frightened and supposed that they had seen a spirit. And he said to them, "Why are you troubled, and why do doubts arise in your hearts? Behold my hands and my feet, that is I myself. Handle me and see, for a spirit does not have flesh and bones as you see I have." When he had said this, he showed them his hands and his feet. But while they still did not believe for joy and marveled, he said to them, "Have you any food here?" So they gave him a piece of broiled fish and some honeycomb, and he took it and ate it in their presence. Then he said to them, "These are the words which I spoke to you while I was still with you, that all things must be fulfilled which were written in the law of Moses and the prophets and the Psalms concerning me." And he opened their understanding that they might comprehend the scriptures. Then he said to them, "Thus it is written, and thus it was necessary for the Christ to suffer and rise from the dead the third day, and that repentance and remission of sins should be preached in his name to all nations, beginning at Jerusalem. And you are my witnesses of these things. Behold, I send the promise of my Father upon you." Now here he is saying he's going to do something. "Behold, I send the promise of my Father upon you, but tarry in the city of Jerusalem until you are endued with power from on high. Do not leave without me." And too many times we get some idea. We say we're going to go do something for God. You can't do nothing for God. You've got to let God do something in you and through you, or it's not going to work. "Behold, I send the promise of my Father upon you, but tarry in the city of Jerusalem until you are endued with power from on high." And he led them out as far as Bethany. He lifted up his hands and blessed them. Now it came to pass while he blessed them that he was parted from them and carried up into heaven. And they worshiped him and returned to Jerusalem with great joy and were continually in the temple and praising and blessing God. They went and waited. It turns out it's only 10 days. You say, "Well, I can't wait." You've got to wait. Go to John 14. While you're looking for that. I don't have my cell phone on me right now. You know, we get in the car and we have a little charge, one charger in the car. You think we'd have more? And when we get in the car, someone grabs the charger and plugs it in your phone. And you know what the comments are? "How much you got?" That's the question. 2%. So if I got 8%, 2% trumps 8%. So you get the charger. But I only got 8%, but 2% is worse than 8. I need it more. And at night, I plug my phone in. You know what the coolest thing to do is to wake up in the morning and look at your phone and all of it's just, boom, 100%. I got power. I can go. I can app. I can whatever I need to do, right? There's nothing like having no power. It's about to die. It's about to go away. And that's how we live our lives, on like 1%, 2%. Some of you got the brightness down so low, even God can't read your screen anymore. Because you're managing your power. You know, the trick would be, if I could just keep it plugged in all the time, I wouldn't have to worry. That's the deal. Stay connected where you don't ever have to. It's always 100%. And some of you think, "Well, I'll go to church, you know, on Sunday or something, and I'll plug in and get all charged up." And then by Wednesday, Thursday, you're 2%. Maybe Monday. Plug in every day. Charge every day. Walk with him. Talk with him. All right, where were we? John chapter 14. Now listen to this. You got to read your Bible. You can't imagine what's in your Bible. It's not like it's hide and go seek either. It's like right there. John 14, verse 12. This is Jesus talking to his disciples. This is before he dies, before he's buried, before he's raised from the dead. Verse 12, most assuredly I say to you, he who believes in me, the works that I do, he will do also. And greater works than these he will do, because I go to my Father. And whatever you ask in my name, I will do, that the Father may be glorified in the Son. If you ask anything in my name, I will do it. If you love me, keep my commandments. Now look at this. And I will pray the Father, and he will give you another helper. And the word here, another, means another of the same kind. So it's not like, well, it's not going to be not like Jesus. It'll be just like Jesus, just a different kind. It'll be like having him without him being there. And I will pray the Father, and he will give you another helper, that he may abide with you forever. In other words, Jesus in the flesh was not omnipresent. He couldn't be everywhere all the time. But the Holy Spirit can be omnipresent because he lives in all of us. And he says that's who it is, that he may abide with you forever. The Spirit of truth, whom the world cannot receive because it neither sees him nor knows him, but you know him, for he dwells with you. Now look at this. He dwells with you, so they have sensed the presence of the Holy Spirit, but look at what he adds. And he will be in you. If you're a Christian, God, the Holy Spirit, lives inside you. It's not possible to be a Christian and not have him living in you. So you have all the power of the universe, God himself, inside you. Now, please be careful. You know, you get poets out there, philosophical people going, oh, you know, you need to get in touch with the God that's within you. If he's not in you, you can't get in touch with him. You say, well, no, I've got another opinion. You're just as empty as you can be. Unless he is in you, you got nothing. You can believe whatever garbage you want to believe, but the only way he gets in is for you to receive him, for you to let him move into your body, to your life. So keep reading. But you know him, for he dwells in you, and he will be in you. And then look at this next phrase. I will not leave you. And if you have the King James Version, I grew up with this, it says, I will not leave you comfortless. You know, that's okay, great. I need comfort. Listen to the Greek word. You don't get many Greek words from me. The Greek word for this word is orphanos, where it's straight up the word orphan. I will not leave you orphans. I will come to you. That's huge to me, because you've got Jesus with you. He's there all the time. He's raising you. He's walking with you. He's showing you. And all of a sudden, he's dead. Then he's buried. Then he's raised from the dead. So you say, okay, well, it's going to be okay. And then you realize he's leaving. And then one day, you literally see him going to heaven. You're like, well, now what are we supposed to do? We got no Jesus. Who's going to raise us? Who's going to stay with us? Who's going to show us the way? He says, I will not leave you orphans. In other words, I'll send you someone. I will not leave you comfortless. I will not leave you orphans. I will come to you. A little longer and the world will see me no more, but you will see me, because I live, you will live also. And so when the Holy Spirit shows up, they go, he's back. I don't do well by myself. Every once in a while, Rebecca will go off to see one of the girls in school or something. And you think, well, it's going to be great. You know, I'm going to have a break. I don't want a break. I don't like it. I don't like being by myself. I love my wife. I love my girls. I don't want to be by myself. And the thought of knowing what I know and living with him in me, and for even a few moments, somehow if he left my body, that's just terror, because I don't know anything else since I was a little kid. I didn't always know that he was in there, but I can tell you this. I'd know if he wasn't in there. It'd be a big problem. And you say, well, I've been a Christian a long time. I know he lives in me. That's all I know now. You need to remember that there are people who don't know that feeling. They don't know that promise. They don't know that presence. And they live every day of their lives alone, empty, empty. That God-sized vacuum that only he can fill. They got nobody. Nobody's home. And they're alone all the time. And so when you present the gospel and you speak to them of Jesus and his life, his death, his burial, his resurrection, joy, love, peace, all these things that come with the package, that sounds very appealing. Because if they're really honest, they got nothing. They got nobody. Nobody's home. They're barely home. I read something the other day about Pamela Anderson. Anybody know who Pamela Anderson is? All the men are very reluctant to raise their hands. This hot, blonde, bombshell, Baywatch, you know, you think, wow, what's she doing? Playboy Bunny, all these things. And you might have judged this woman. She comes out the other day. Turns out she was molested as a little girl, gang raped by an ex-boyfriend and all his buddies. And then it went on and on and on. You know what? You might be a little screwed up, too, if all that had happened. Freak. Well, she shouldn't be living that way. How should she be living? Your way? How are you living? Should she be judgmental like us? Oh, that's brilliant. Quick to wag those fingers instead of ask a few questions. Slow down. Do what Jesus did. He'd pull up to a well and have a conversation and find out what was going on and a whole city get changed. Go to Acts chapter 1. I keep trying to figure out ways to articulate this is not just a big deal. This is the deal. This is bigger than life. It is your life. You say, well, no, I'm living my life. It's possible you really are living your life. You need to let him live his life in you, through you. You say, well, but I'm really busy, God. I can't get to that right now. You are bought with a price. You don't own yourself. You don't get to pick. Now, we do pick, which basically we go AWOL on him. And it's just a recurring thing. Yeah, but if I completely yield to God and I make him not just, you know, the guy that saved me from hell, but I make him the boss, I make him the Lord, he's going to ruin my life. He hadn't ruined mine yet. I have more fun than all of you. We could have gotten thrown out of a restaurant the other day, you know. It got pretty sketchy, you know. I'm the best spit wad shooter on the planet. I can hit you like at 30 yards almost. My wife hates this, but I'm really good. It's a gift, a spiritual gift of some kind. So I laugh hard. I play hard. I went into a restaurant the other day, and this girl had this big old owl tattoo on her arm, and then it looked like there was like some kind of bead in the owl had a belly button bead. I was like, what the heck is that? I've never seen that. That looks like painful to me, like it's shot with a dart gun or something. So I asked her, I go, so what's up with the owl? And then she starts talking about the owl and her great-grandmother. And I said, well, what about the belly button? She says, no, it's not the belly button. And, you know, had to cut it and put it in there. So she's talking about all this. So I said, sit down here a minute. She sits down. And I said, and I've never asked anybody this. I said, where's your great-grandmother? She said, well, she used to love. I said, no, not where she lives. Where's she right now? And she stopped. She said, well, she was a school teacher. She was a little tough, but she was basically good. And I realized just like that, it was about what her grandmother, she didn't understand. She said, heaven. And I said, are you sure of that? She says, well. Then I looked at her and I said, so what happens to you? Now this is, we were laughing hard, giving her a hard time, and all of a sudden it got really serious in this restaurant. And I said, what about you? And in simple little words, over a little lunch, sitting right there by me, in less than 2 or 3 minutes, I told her, I said, I don't know if anybody's ever explained to you, you know, the old Jesus thing, and that he came, and you'll never be good enough. You can't be good enough to get him to love you. He just loves you. He died on the cross, was buried, raised from the dead, and you could see something going on in her head, and this is what she said to me. She said, no one's ever told me that before. No one's ever explained it to me that way. What are we doing? How hard is this? I didn't break into some, and God said, you know. Please sit down and I will explain to you about Jesus. I'd run like crazy from you if you broke into that voice. We're freak shows. That's why they don't want anything to do with us. Be alive. Just be there and be yourself and let Jesus speak to these people. You say, well, did she become a Christian there? No, I wrote a little thing, something she could go look at. And, you know, it doesn't have to happen right there. But the gospel is so stinking powerful. And people have nothing, and they're afraid they're going to die, and they're afraid they're going to be, they don't know where, and they don't even know to think sometimes, I'll be separated from God. They just don't know. And then you offer them some hope, and they grab it. They grab it. And their whole lives are changed. So look what happens. Acts chapter 1. Verse 1, the former account I made, O Theophilus, of all that Jesus began both to do and to teach until the day he was taken up, after he through the Holy Spirit had given commandments to the apostles whom he had chosen, to whom he also presented himself alive after his suffering by many infallible proofs, being seen by them during 40 days and speaking of the things pertaining to the kingdom of God, and being assembled together with them, he commanded them not to depart from Jerusalem, but to wait for the promise of the Father, which, he said, you have heard from me, for John truly baptized with water, but you shall be baptized with the Holy Spirit not many days from now. Therefore, when they had come together, they asked him, saying, Lord, will you at this time restore the kingdom to Israel? And he said to them, it is not for you to know the times or seasons which the Father has put in his own authority, but you shall receive power when the Holy Spirit has come upon you. And you shall be witnesses to me in Jerusalem and in Judea and Samaria and to the ends of the earth. And then he's taken into heaven. Then down at verse 13, and when they had entered, they went up into the upper room where they were staying. Peter, James, John, Andrew, Philip, and Thomas, Bartholomew, and Matthew, James, the son of Alphaeus, and Simon, the zealot, and Judas, the son of James. These all continued with one accord in prayer and supplication with the women and Mary, the mother of Jesus, and with his brothers. There's about 120 of them, it says there. Then go to Acts chapter 2 really quick, and look what happens. He shows up. You know what happened in that restaurant the other day? He showed up. He backed me up. I was completely myself, to the chagrin of my own family a little bit. And the second you interject the gospel, you know what he does? He shows up. You're powered on. You think, well, there's nothing going on here. And then, boom, he boots the thing up, and here it goes. He goes, okay, whoa, whoa, whoa. You're not ashamed of me? Guess what? I'm not ashamed of you. I'll back you up.
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6: Acts chapter 2, verse 1, when the day of Pentecost, so this is 50 days after Jesus has been raised from the dead that weekend, when the day of Pentecost was fully come, they were all with one accord in one place. They are together. And suddenly there came a sound from heaven as of a rushing mighty wind, and it filled the whole house where they were sitting. Then there appeared to them divided tongues as of fire, like cloven tongues of fire, and one sat upon each of them. And they were all filled with the Holy Spirit and began to speak with other tongues or other languages, that you might have a translation that says, as the Spirit gave them utterance. And there were dwelling in Jerusalem Jews, devout men from every nation under heaven. So what did he told them to do? Go into all the world. What they didn't factor in is that this feast that was coming up, Pentecost, the whole world came to Jerusalem. He said, well, how are we going to pull this off? He's like, it's not your problem. Just trust me. Believe me. Follow me. Obey me. So they had all come to Jerusalem. And there were dwelling in Jerusalem Jews, devout men from every nation under heaven. And when this sound occurred, the multitude came together and were confused, because everyone heard them speak in his own language. And people say, well, you got to speak in tongues. Let me tell you something. If you're speaking in tongues this way, somebody understands what you're saying. You come in here and say, well, you know, to be a Christian, you got to speak in tongues. Se eu começar a falar em português e você não sabe nada de português, você não entendeu o que eu estou dizendo. Então, é confusão. 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I have no idea what I just said. What was that? Portuguese, right. Because I grew up in Brazil, I speak Portuguese. You say, well, that's no miracle. Oh, yeah, it is. I had to learn Portuguese. That's a miracle, baby. So I open my mouth and I start speaking Chinese. I don't know Chinese. And you hear it in your own little dialect from someplace in China. That's a miracle. But somebody understands it. So this gets their attention. And you keep reading down, verse gives everybody from where they are. Verse 11, Cretans and Arabs, we hear them speaking in our own tongues the wonderful works of God. And it goes on to say that that day 3,000 people get saved. And you know what? They get saved and go home wherever they're from. And the gospel is spread, bam, just like that. So what can God do with 12 guys? What can God do with 120 guys? He can do whatever he wants to. You got to be available.
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9: In 1783, the Revolutionary War was nearly over, but America's future remained uncertain. Officers in the Continental Army were angry. Congress had failed to provide promised pay, and some considered using the Army's power to force the government's hand. George Washington understood their frustration, but he also knew the liberty they had fought to win could be destroyed by the very Army that secured it. Washington confronted his officers and urged them to choose honor, patience, and loyalty to the Republic over rebellion. He could have used their anger to increase his own power. Instead, he used his influence to restrain it. Power asks what it can take. Character asks what duty requires. Washington's lesson still stands. Freedom survives when leaders place principle above ambition and remain faithful to God, country, and the people they serve.
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16: SRN News, I'm Rich Thomason in Washington. It is something that multiple polls have told us is quite popular with Americans of all political stripes, but still, the Senate is dragging its feet on the bill.
17: The Senate leaving for vacation and not moving President Trump's Save America Act forward before the five-week recess. The bill would require ID to vote, which many Democrats oppose. President Trump having some fun on his Truth Social page, noting the irony of this video posted by former Vice President Kamala Harris, who says this.
18: This president is trying to push this Save Act, which basically would require that for people to register to vote, you're going to have proof of who you are.
17: Laura Winters reporting.
16: Iran continues to insist on restrictions on shipping through the Strait of Hormuz as it negotiates the future of that waterway with Gulf neighbor Oman. This is SRN News.
4: All right, a very good Monday morning. 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
23: We're going to dive into this talk for the time we have in this session, talk about kind of peace in the home.
21: Absolutely.
23: And here's the first principle. We can't control all the chaos happening in the world, but we can control whether or not we allow God's peace to reign in our hearts and our homes.
21: Right.
23: Like, guys, the world is nuts right now. Like, if you turn on the news for 5 minutes, you're just gonna feel just that lack of peace because there's just chaos happening everywhere, and we can't control all of it. We need to be responsible to do what we can in our communities and globally even to be about bringing God's peace and God's kingdom to this broken world. But we're gonna realize we can't control all of it. But what we do have more control than we realize of is what happens in our own home.
21: Right.
23: Is our own home going to be a sanctuary and safe place where we as a couple, us, our kids, whoever is there, can experience God's peace in a place where there's joy and laughter, and a place where we can bring the troubles of life and deal with them together and pray about them, but ultimately, it's going to be a place of peace. And maybe you didn't grow up in a house like that. Maybe you grew up in chaos and you think that's just how home has to be, but you get the opportunity and the responsibility to break and change that cycle in your home. Because you're not responsible for the kind of home you grew up in, but you're completely responsible for the kind of home your kids are growing up
21: yep.
23: in. And we've got the opportunity to say, I want it to look different than it did for me. I want it to look different than it did in my grandparents' generation. Maybe they didn't know the Lord. Maybe they didn't
21: right.
23: know any better, but now God is showing us there's a different and better way, and we're going to talk about how to live in that reality in our homes. So one time, we accidentally, on a road trip, left one of our children at a gas station. He's a middle child. He's used to it, but no. So we stopped, bathroom break, because somebody with that many kids, somebody's always got to go. And so we pull off the road, and I'm mad, and I'm in a hurry, and we get there, and it's a one-seater, and there's this huge, long line for this one seat, and I'm like, we're not doing this. Like, we got a car full of boys. We'll find a tree. We'll find something. We're not doing this. So, like, let's load back up. And we get loaded up, and we start driving down the road. And my oldest in the back, a few minutes later, he is, hey, Dad. Where's Connor? And I'm like, what? And he's like, yeah, I don't think he's here. And I look back, and sure enough, he wasn't. So we drive all the way back to this gas station, and Connor had stayed in that line and had made it all the way up the line and was now in there. And so I run to the front of the line, I'm beating on the door. Connor, are you in there, buddy? And he's like, hey, Dad, I'm in here. I'm like, oh, good. I was just worried about you. You were taking a while. I told your brothers we couldn't get snacks here, but how about when you get out, you pick out whatever snack you want? All this stuff. You know, he was fine. But I didn't feel so bad because Jesus' parents did that. Have you read this in the Bible? The people that God picked to raise his son, lost Jesus for 3 days, guys. I mean, this was like 15 minutes. Mary, you know, the Mary, did you know that Jesus is missing and you need to put out an Amber Alert because it was like a day before they even knew he was gone. And I think God puts stuff like that in the Bible just to make us feel better. Like, you know what? Because I just picture Mary and Joseph. Like, can you imagine that search? Like, what are they feeling when you lose Jesus? What marriage moment is that? Like, we're definitely going to hell. We lost Jesus. Like, we lost Jesus. I didn't even know that was theologically possible, and we literally lost him. But they found him, and it worked out. It's all in the Bible. I don't make any of this stuff up. It's in the Bible.
0: Yes.
23: But I'm saying, like, every home has experienced some chaos.
0: Mm-hmm.
23: Every home has had moments of imperfection, moments when we need God's grace. But truly, the good part is through it all, because of his ever-present indwelling of the Holy Spirit within us, we don't lose Jesus. He's with us through it all.
0: That's right.
23: And whatever chaos you brought in here this weekend, whatever fear, whatever uncertainty, whatever panic, whatever you're wrestling with, first off, the first thing I want you to know before we dive into the truth of God's word and what he wants us to know in those moments is you're not alone. And here's part of the reason how I know you're not alone. Every one of us in life are going to face moments that we just feel like, I'm not equipped to deal with this. I'm not equipped to deal with what's happening in my marriage right now. I'm not equipped to deal with the news of wars and panic and chaos and all these things happening all over the world. I'm just not equipped, and I don't know what to do. And the most underlined Bible verse kind of speaks to the same thing, because this was underlined the most.
0: It's Philippians 4:6-7. Don't worry about anything. Instead, pray about everything. Tell God what you need and thank him for all he has done. Then you will experience God's peace, which exceeds anything we can understand. His peace will guard your hearts and minds as you live in Christ Jesus. And you guys, one of my favorite parts of this verse is where it talks about how God's peace is something that exceeds anything we can understand. And those of you who've had those heart-wrenching moments where literally it takes your breath away, like you've had such a great loss, or you've just experienced heartbreak beyond anything that you could ever even imagine. And in that moment, when you really turned to the Lord, you had a supernatural peace that you can't even explain. And I know we've had that in our life, and we're going to share a little bit about that. But that's the thing about God's peace, is it's not really how the world defines peace. Because the world says you can only have peace when there's no chaos, or you can only have peace when everything's going exactly as you would like it to go. But the truth is, every time we read about peace in the Bible, it really has nothing to do with our circumstances. And I take great comfort in the fact that we have a God, we have a Savior who is always all too ready to give us peace in the midst of it. And you guys, sometimes he provides peace by changing our circumstances, but most of the time, it has nothing to do with that change of circumstances, but everything to do with the presence, just his presence, of knowing that we're not alone, of knowing that he never wastes our pain, of knowing that he really is the Prince of Peace in our life.
23: And so how do we get it? How do we keep it? Peace, as the Bible describes it, is this. It's a gift from God that we must pursue, promote, and protect. Something that Jesus, the Prince of Peace, wants you to have in your marriage and in your heart and in your home, even in those brokenhearted seasons, because as the Bible says, he is near to the brokenhearted. He rescues those whose spirits are crushed. So while we have God's presence with us all the time, it's like the Bible saying we can experience God's presence in our life in a very unique way in those moments of heartbreak and in those moments where it seems like everything is upside down. That's where we can sense our Savior most. He's always with us. He's omnipresent. He's always with us. But he says, I'm going to give you this extra portion of my grace and my presence in those moments when you need it most. I heard this mom who had 15 children one time being interviewed, and they asked, how do you love all your children the same? And she said, I don't love them all the same. And it kind of took the interviewer back. And the interviewer said, well, which one do you love the most? And she said, whichever one is hurting the most. And I think it's kind of a picture of the heart of God, our perfect, compassionate Father, that yes, he loves us all with a limitless love, but yet there's this special place in his heart that's just for those of his children in those moments where my kid's hurting. Mm-hmm. If you're a parent, you've got one of your kids and they're hurting, whether it's a little kid with a scratched knee or an older kid with a broken heart, you just want to hold them so tight. and let them experience your love and your presence in that moment to say, I'm here with you through this. And we have a Heavenly Father who is there in our pain with us.
0: Yes.
23: I mean, to me, one of the shortest verse in the Bible is so comforting. It just says Jesus wept. And it reminds me that we've got a Savior who's not distant from our pain. He knows what that feels like. And in our moments of tear and in our moments of pain, he is there to give us peace. Jesus says this, peace I leave with you. My peace I give to you. I do not give as the world gives. So don't let your hearts be troubled and do not be afraid. And Ashley did a kind of a word study a few years back on what that peace, what shalom really means, and discovered something that to me was just, it completely changed the way that I saw peace. Because I used to see it the way she described a lot of us seeing it. It's just the absence of trouble. Mm-hmm. And there's always trouble around, and yet God calls us to live perpetually in peace. And I didn't understand what that looked like until she kind of did this deep dive into the Old Testament, and it was mind-blowing for me.
0: Yes. Years ago, I wrote a book called Peace Pirates, and I just have always longed to have God's peace in my life, like most of us in this room. And I, you know, after I went through my anxiety and depression battle, especially, I just really was like, how can I keep God's peace in my life? So I knew that the original Hebrew word for peace is shalom. And so when I went to those ancient Hebrew word pictures to see how they would have written shalom to each other, I found this, and they're going to put the picture on the screen here. So this is the earliest way they would have written this word to each other. And actually back then, when they were reading it, we would start at the right and then go left. So if you look at that first picture on your right, those are animal teeth, and that stands for breaking. If you keep on following to the left, that is a shepherd's staff, and it's facing down as if a shepherd was pulling in a sheep by the neck to pull that sheep into him. And that stands for authority. That third picture is a tent peg. And that stands for established by or attached to. And the last picture there is pretty, that's probably the most obvious picture. That's choppy waters. And that stands for chaos. So if you want to write this down, this is something that has meant the world to me. I still wear it on my wrist. I have this stamped in leather on my wrist because I want to remember the meaning of what God's peace actually is in our lives. And it means this. God's peace is breaking the authority established by chaos. Breaking the authority established by chaos. And so when you really look at what that meaning is and how those Hebrews understood what their maker really meant when he talked about peace in their lives, when they would hear about God's peace in their lives, it meant nothing about the circumstances and everything about who was the authority in their life. So in essence, it's really about God being our authority and not letting anything else be our authority in our life. So we can't allow that addiction to be the authority in our life. We say, God, break this addiction, and you be the authority over my life so I don't feel like I'm thrown to and fro by the chaos in my life. It means breaking the anger that is in your home, not allowing that anger to be the authority, not allowing that to change how you think about your spouse and how you think about your circumstances, but allowing God to be your authority, where he says you're a masterpiece, that he has good plans for you. Yes, there are real diagnoses that we all face, but we cannot allow it to be our authority. We must say, God, you are still my authority. We know you don't waste pain. Lord, be the king over my life. And the more we keep on surrendering our lives to him and saying, God, you are the one, you are the authority over my life, the more we will experience his peace. And I don't know about you, but I think that's amazing. Because to me, that says that we can get through anything. That says that we always have a Savior right there for us, but it does taking us pursuing, promoting, and protecting the peace in our hearts and homes. But it starts with full surrender. And you guys, I know this isn't easy. It's so easy as human beings to be taken back by the circumstances that come our way. It's so easy to allow the enemy to let shame set in. But you guys, shame is not meant to be a staying place. It's a place of conviction that leads to repentance. Literally going the other way, walking away from the thing that is keeping you in shame. But it takes us recognizing what that thing is to be able to walk in that freedom.
20: 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Let's return now to the presentation from the Willises as Dave reflects on Ashley's insights.
23: When she discovered that, it kind of helped the scales fall off my eyes to experience God's peace in a new way and the gift of that, to realize I don't have to be ever controlled or defined or ruled by any of the circumstances, any of the chaos that's happening outside in the world, because none of that is my authority. And it's just a reminder to me when I'm feeling fear or uncertainty or anxiety about that chaos or about whatever I might be facing, to run back into the arms of my Savior and remind myself that, Lord, you're my authority. You're my God. You're the one who's bigger than everything that I'm facing, and you love me more than I can imagine. And this pain that I'm facing is a temporary pain, because that's the promise we have as Christians. Every pain we'll ever face is a temporary pain, and every joy we'll ever experience is an eternal joy. And when we keep that perspective, it helps us to get through those difficult seasons, to know this too shall pass, this is temporary. And yet we have a very real enemy who does everything he can to try to make us feel overwhelmed by whatever is happening around us. Because that's part of his game plan. He wants you to feel overwhelmed, isolated, alone, in shame, in bondage, in guilt, and to make you feel like the chaos has completely taken over. You know, we saw a kind of a visual reminder of this, you know, on a trip. We took a big birthday trip for Ashley a while back and went to a place we'd always wanted to go. And we're hiking through a forest in Costa Rica, which is just a beautiful place.
0: It is.
23: And so we were there hiking around, and we came across this big tree. And Ashley asked the tour guide, said, "What's up with this tree?"
0: Yeah.
23: And when he explained it, I don't know, it kind of was like a reinforcement of some of these principles. It ties into this.
0: I said, "Can you tell me more about it?" And he's like, "I'm so glad you asked me about this, because this tree is considered to be kind of a freak of nature." And he said, "It's actually a symbiotic tree. The tree that you're looking at used to have a host tree inside of it." And I was like, "What do you mean?" And he said, "Well, we actually call this tree the strangler tree." And he said, "And here's why. So the strangler tree forms a root system close to a healthy tree or host tree. And when it realizes that healthy tree has a good light source, good water source, good air source, and good nutrients, it basically kind of slivers its root towards the tree and tries to act like it's just being a friend of that tree. And scientists literally refer to what the strangler tree does to the host tree as nature's unwanted hug," which I just thought was really sweet and kind of creepy. But anyway, so he's basically going up near that tree like, "Hey, can I just, you know, can I get some of this sunlight with you? I just need a little bit, and maybe just a little bit of your water." And little by little, that strangler tree goes around and around and around, and its root system just keeps on getting tighter and tighter and tighter around the host tree, before the host tree even realizes it. And it forms this fortress around it, like in that picture. And eventually, it sucks the life out of the host tree and literally chokes it out and takes all of its water source, all of its light source, all of the nutrients, and the very air that it needs to survive. And as I was looking at this, it reminded me of another thing I found in my research when I was researching shalom. And I found this other Hebrew word that is very closely related to shalom, and it's the word shalal. It's spelled S-H-A-L-A-L. It's taking authority or seizing authority by destructive means. Yeah. So when I saw that strangler tree, I was like, well, there's shalal. There's a physical example in nature of what shalal is. And, you know, thankfully, we don't have to be like that strangler tree, but I do feel like there's things in our life that are like strangler trees. There's things in our life, relationships in our life, habits in our life that are literally sucking the very life out of us. And the enemy would love for us to believe that we got to have to be like that healthy tree and allow these things to overtake us. But we have a God that says he is greater, that there is nothing that he cannot overcome. There is nothing in our life that he cannot help us with, but we have to be able to recognize it. And it takes us being mindful and saying, "Lord, search my heart." And even as a married couple, "Lord, search our hearts. Please reveal the strangler trees in our life." Because just like that strangler tree was so crafty with that host tree, there's little blind spots in our life where we get going on autopilot and we're just trucking along. And before you know it, there's this thing in our life and we're like that host tree. And we're all of a sudden, it's like we have this fortress around us and we can't really think clearly and we can't really see clearly. And our relationship is a little bit rocky and we're like, what happened? And that's why we got to keep rooted and surrendered to the Lord, because he will help us to see what these things are. And I'm telling y'all, we have a powerful God that comes in and rescues us and busts up that root system and says, he is my child, she is my child, stop messing with my kids.
23: That's right.
0: And I just want to say this, that we have a God that, you know, we know in the Word it says he raises dead things to life. Well, he raises dead marriages to life. Like, you might have come to this conference and felt like this is our last-ditch effort.

0: And so how do we get there? We remember to embrace peace when we remember we don't have to carry our burdens alone. And in marriage especially, we should never carry our burdens alone. So you have a burden bearer in Christ and also in your spouse. First in Christ, Jesus said, "Come to me all who are weary and carry heavy burdens, and I will give you rest." That our Savior is calling us to him and saying, "Let me take that weight off your shoulders. You were never meant to carry it. Let me carry that for you. As you just put your trust and your hope in me, let me walk with you through this." And then within marriage, we should do this, carry each other's burdens. And in this way, you will fulfill the law of Christ. That your joys in marriage, when you share your joys, the joys get twice as joyful. And in marriage, when you share your burdens, the burdens get less than half as heavy. Because when we're sharing each other's burdens, it makes the load much easier to bear. And like Ashley said yesterday, that's why there's never just his burden or her burden. It's always ours. It's always something we're going to face together. And I think that we miss out on that sometimes because we're prone to focus on the wrong things. Like the enemy is a great distractor and he wants to get your eyes focused on the wrong things. He wants your eyes focused on everything that you feel is wrong with your spouse or everything they're doing that annoys you or everything that's chaotic out in the world or everything that you feel is wrong with yourself. And we've got to sometimes start by shifting our perspective and say, "Lord, help me to be Philippians 4:8. Let me fix my mind and my thoughts on that which is good and beautiful and pleasing and excellent and worthy of praise." It doesn't mean I put my head in the sand and pretend like the problems aren't there, but it lets me look at those struggles with the right perspective. We've got to be able to put our perspective and our eyes on the right thing, because you're going to find whatever you keep looking for. Jesus said, "Whatever you keep seeking is what you will find." So if you're always looking for a reason to be stressed, you're going to find reasons to be stressed. If you're always looking for those annoying things your spouse does, then those annoying things your spouse does are all you're going to see. But if you switch your perspective and say, "Lord, help me to see the reasons to be thankful. Help me to see the reasons to be joyful, God. Help me to be reminded of your promises. Help me to put my eyes on the right place." Because sometimes we don't know, "Lord, where do you want me to fix my focus? Where should I be looking?" Because there's all different kinds of things competing for my attention. And help my eyes, my heart, to be drawn to what you want me to focus on. Yeah. And where he's going to draw your eyes over and over again is to that which is good and lovely and pleasing and excellent, worthy of praise. And when he draws your mind to something that's negative within yourself, it's because it's the Holy Spirit's way of conviction to say, "I'm drawing your eyes here because even though it's uncomfortable, it's a place where I want to work in you.
1: Yes.
0: It's a place where I want to come alongside you and bring healing." When he draws your eyes to something that's broken in the marriage, it's because he's saying, "You know, this is a problem you guys have let grow worse by completely avoiding it, and I want you to, as a team, come alongside me and let me carry you through this. But this is something that has to be addressed, because until you deal with this, it's going to be what's holding you back." And so part of our prayer should always be, "Lord, don't let me have blind spots. Show me what within me you need me to work on, what within our marriage you need me to work on, but help me always to defer to kindness and to look for the good in my spouse and to be their biggest encourager and not their biggest critic." Some people, have you ever been around somebody who acts like criticism is their spiritual gift? Have you ever been around these folks? They make it churchy. They won't call it criticism. They'll call it discernment. "I'm just discerning. I can tell everything that's wrong with you." It's like, that's not a spiritual gift. You're being a jerk and making it sound churchy. But encouragement is a spiritual gift, and it's one we're called to give. We've got to be each other's biggest encouragement.
2: And that's where we'll end this message from Dave and Ashley Willis, speaking at Church of the Highlands in Birmingham, Alabama, on today's episode of Focus on the Family with Jim Daly.
3: What a great message, John. And I want to thank Dave and Ashley for allowing us to share it with our listeners, with you. I love Dave's final point that we tend to magnify whatever we focus on, and we need to be mindful of that. It's really not that hard to change our focus and be an encourager to our spouse and our children. And if you struggle with that, let me remind you that Focus on the Family has a great team of caring Christian counselors that would be happy to give you a free one-time consultation. These are really talented, compassionate folks that can listen to your story, pray with you, and offer some helpful follow-up resources. Here's what we heard from Betsy about her experience with the team. Over the years of raising four kids, I've spoken to your counselors for prayer and received so much support, as well as several helpful books. A few years ago, my grown daughters called Focus for prayer and advice on a situation that involved a family conflict. I was so blessed that they too looked to Focus on the Family for counsel.

0: thank you for being there for all of us. And that's amazing.
1: It really is. What a testimony to God's goodness to use this ministry to make generational impact.
0: Yeah, and we can't do it alone. We thank the Lord for the work he's done through our counselors, and we are also thankful to the families that regularly donate to support the ministry and that counseling work. You're making it possible to help other families like Betsy's. And if you haven't given to Focus, may I ask you to consider doing so. You can do ministry by financially supporting us. I believe that's how the Lord sees it. I will commit to running Focus effectively and efficiently so you can do ministry through it. The best way to help us is with a monthly pledge. It doesn't have to be a large amount. It's the consistency that helps us balance our budget and plan for future outreach. And when you make a monthly pledge of any amount, we'd like to send you a book written by Ashley Willis called Peace Pirates, Conquering the Beliefs and Behaviors That Steal Your Treasure in Motherhood. As the mother of four boys, Ashley has a lot of experience in this area. And if you can't make a monthly pledge right now, we understand. We can also send you the book for a one-time gift of any amount.
1: Yeah, take the next step in pursuing shalom in your home with this great book from Ashley Willis. 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
2: The way you accept criticism is the way you're going to accept approval, and the way you accept praise is more than like the way you're going to accept criticism. You're not going to like either one of them. In other words, if you're not careful, you say, well, I love praise, but I don't like criticism. After a while, you know what you'll do? You'll say, well, they're just flattering me. These two things that we have to deal with in life are so interrelated and so related to every single aspect of life.
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2: Now, how do we handle criticism? Well, all of us probably handle it in different sorts of ways, and sometimes we do it well, and sometimes we don't do so well. What I want you to notice right up front, and I think this is very important we understand this, we're not talking about now whether this criticism is or praise is valid or invalid. We're not talking about the source of it, whether it's from your enemies or from your friends. Not talking about whether it's from something inside of you or not, or whether it is legitimate or illegitimate, or the manner in which it is given. It comes very harshly, someone who wants to criticize us, or sometimes it comes in a very gentle fashion. So we're not considering any of that. We're just considering here, how do we respond? It doesn't make any difference what the source is, how it comes to us, whether it's valid, whether it's invalid. How do we respond to criticism? Now, the Bible has some very clear words about criticism. So what I want you to do, I want you to just listen to these verses and not try to find them. I'll give you the source, and then I want you to listen to how they are written in the Life Application Bible. Proverbs chapter 10, verse 17 says, "Anyone willing to be corrected is on the pathway to life. Anyone refusing has lost his chance." Proverbs 13, 10 says, "Be humble, take advice, and be wise." In Proverbs 13, verse 18, the scripture says, "If you refuse criticism, you will end in poverty and disgrace. If you accept criticism, you're on your road to fame." Proverbs 15, verses 31, 32, "If you profit from constructive criticism, you'll be elected to the wise men's hall of fame. But to reject criticism is to harm yourself and your best interest." In Proverbs 17, 15, "The intelligent man is always open to new ideas." Proverbs 19, verse 20, "Get all the advice you can and be wise the rest of your life." Proverbs 23, 12, "Don't refuse to accept criticism. Get all the help you can." Proverbs 24, verse 10, "You're a poor specimen if you can't stand the pressure of adversity." Proverbs 25, verse 12, "It is a badge of honor to accept valid criticism." Proverbs 28, 13, "A man who refuses to admit his mistakes can never be successful, but if he confesses and forsakes them, he gets another chance." Proverbs 29, 1, "The man who is often reproved but refuses to accept criticism will suddenly be broken and never have another chance." Now, that's a lot of verses out of one book of the Bible. Very clearly, the Bible tells us that criticism certainly is a valid part of our life. So one thing should be very evident to us, that all criticism is not bad, because in this one book of the Scriptures, in the book of Proverbs, over and over and over again, we are admonished to consider criticism and to consider it in the right fashion. That is, there could be something very profitable about it. Now, why is it that we don't respond to criticism and praise in the right fashion? We'll talk about how in a few moments, but I think one of the primary reasons is this. When a person has a poor self-image, when a person feels unworthy, when they have been damaged emotionally earlier in their life, either by their parents or by whatever may have happened, what happens is they have this feeling of being unworthy and unacceptable. And so if a person has a poor self-image and just feels like they don't quite measure up to their own expectations, don't measure up to God, don't measure up to expectations of others, when someone comes along and then criticizes them for almost anything, it is very difficult for them to accept, because usually they apply that criticism to their personhood. That they are criticizing their character, and oftentimes the criticism may be their method of doing something, the way they go about it. Sometimes it may be something that they have done that deserves correcting, and so, but they can't accept it. So they choose to accept all criticism as a slam or a blight against their character. When oftentimes the person who may be offering the criticism may be doing so in a helpful way to strengthen that person, to help change something in their life, but they can't handle it. They've been so damaged that emotionally any form of criticism comes across to them as an expression of rejection. Now listen carefully. If you cannot accept criticism, if somehow that your emotions are so damaged, and they've been damaged back yonder a long time, and somehow you either do not know to deal with them or don't know how to deal with that, what's going to happen is this. You're going to be hindered in every facet of your life, because none of us are perfect. We all make mistakes. We all need someone to point out those areas of our life that need to be changed. And so sometimes one of the primary reasons a person can't accept criticism is they have a poor self-image. A second reason is that they are perfectionist in their attitude toward life. Now, what I mean by perfectionism is this. Not that a person does everything perfectly, but rather that a person has so enslaved themselves to this self-expectation, this high standard, such a standard that not even God expects of them. They try to live up to it. They can't live up to it, and therefore their attempt to be perfect in every area will not allow them to be imperfect or to make a mistake, and certainly will not allow you or anyone else to be critical of them in any fashion, because after all, they have this perfectionistic standard. They've set the goal. They've set the standard. They cannot fall short of that, and if you accuse them of doing so, it slams against their personhood. A third reason people can't take criticism is just pure old rotten, stinking, nasty pride. And that is, they have such a high, elevated view of themselves that they cannot do any wrong, can't make any mistakes. They're as good as anybody else and better than the rest. And so when you have that kind of an egotistic attitude, you can't accept any valid criticism or criticism that is not valid. And so we all have to look at ourselves, examine ourselves, and ask ourselves the question, you know, if someone criticizes us, how are we to respond to that? So what I would like to do is I would just like to give you some ideas or some suggestions that I think might be helpful, and how we are to evaluate that criticism. But before we do, let me just talk about this for a moment. What are the results in a person's life when they can't? When a person just absolutely can't handle anybody criticizing them. Well, the first thing it does, that is, it limits a person's potential mentally, emotionally, and spiritually. If someone cannot correct us, what it says to us is, you know, I can't accept any new ideas. I've got my own. This is the way to do it, and that's it. Secondly, in a person's emotions. If a person cannot accept criticism in their emotions, what happens is they will never be able to grow. And you see, there are people, many people, who cannot love anyone. They don't know how to love anybody. They try. They love by giving this and giving that and giving the other. But they don't know how to emotionally become one with someone else. Why? Because of fear of failure and fear of criticism. They cannot be criticized. Listen, if you and I cannot accept criticism, we will never learn how to love someone else, because no two people are perfect. And so, therefore, a person limits themselves, and surely they limit their spiritual growth, because if you'll think about it for a moment, from a human point of view, when God convicts us of sin, when the Holy Spirit smites us with conviction, and you could put it in this fashion, He is criticizing us, evaluating our actions, our attitudes, and saying, this is not right, this needs to change, this needs to go. And so, therefore, a person limits themselves. A second result of an inability to accept criticism is the fact that a person will never discover what they're really like. They'll never know who they really are. Until a person is able to accept criticism, they'll never know who they are. They'll always have this self-imposed image of themselves, and that's the way they see themselves. And if they cannot accept criticism, they will not allow a different view of themselves, maybe a wiser perspective, a more accurate perspective of themselves. And so what do? They limit their own spiritual growth. They limit their view of themselves. And so all of us, none of us see ourselves the way other people see us, and other people can see us from a distance, and they can judge us more objectively, and therefore all of us need criticism in areas of our life. That doesn't mean that it has to be harsh. It can be gentle, but I think all of us agree that some forms of criticism, especially if it's something that we need to change and need to correct or something we're guilty of, usually that's the form of criticism that stings us, and that's the form which we certainly want to defend ourselves, blame someone else, and reject the criticism. So when you think in terms of the result of it, a person they'll never know themselves. It is criticism, whatever form it may come in, that causes us to examine ourselves, to look again to see, is this correct? Is this something I need to change in my life? A third thing that happens is that when a person's not able to accept criticism, they'll make mistakes. They'll make mistakes in life, and oftentimes very costly mistakes, because they were not willing to accept the fact that someone says, this is an unwise approach. This is not the way to handle this. You shouldn't do this. I'm telling you, if you head in this direction, that you're going to hurt yourself, you're going to hurt others, you're going to make a terrible mistake. Cannot accept that, reject that, blame someone else, whatever it may be, and so what happens? Sometimes those are very costly mistakes financially, costly mistakes in relationships, and what happens is, because they can't accept criticism, people lose their business, they lose their job, they lose their relationships, they lose their family, because somehow they cannot accept the fact that someone may be able to know something that they desperately need to know, and yet they cannot accept it. Just the fact that they are not sufficient within themselves. I'm here to tell you, all of us at times in our life need someone to point out something that needs to be corrected in their life. That's what the conviction of the Holy Spirit is all about. And oftentimes he will use someone. Now, we love for him to use people who love us and who are gentle and who are comforting, but sometimes we don't like for him to use our enemies. And oftentimes it's our enemies who say things to us that God will use to cause us to stop and think and evaluate where we are in life. Simply to say it this way, a person who cannot accept criticism, no matter whether it's valid or invalid, whatever the source it may be, whether it comes upon them critically, harshly, cruelly, or very comfortingly, it doesn't make any difference. A person who can't accept it limits themselves, and to a point of degree that in their relationship to other people, relationship to their work, relationship to their finances, relationship to every aspect of life, they are going to hurt and they're going to suffer. Now, in light of that, now let's ask ourselves the question, what is the proper response to criticism? How should we respond to criticism regardless of whether it's valid or invalid, regardless of where it comes from, regardless of what we may feel about the manner in which we got it? The question is, how should we respond to it? And so let me begin by saying in our responses, let me begin by this one negative and all the rest of them are positive, and that is this. You don't respond to criticism by immediately rejecting it, looking for somebody to blame, and defending yourself. That is not the way for criticism to become profitable to us. That is, you don't immediately respond by rejecting it, defending yourself, or blaming someone else. That is not the proper response to criticism. You say, well, but you don't know what they said, you don't know what they did. That's not even the issue. The first response should never be immediate rejection, blame, and defending oneself. But how should we do it? I think this is always the first thing to ask. And that is simply this. When you hear criticism from someone, and especially if it's rather painful, ask yourself this question. Could this be true of me? That's a simple question. Could this be true of me? Is what they're saying, could this be true of me? And we have to evaluate that. And when a person is willing to do that without responding quickly to rejecting it, therein we are expressing our teachableness. Could this be true of me? Listen to me carefully. If you and I are going to grow spiritually, this is one absolutely essential quality, one essential characteristic that must be found in us, and that is the spirit of teachableness. That, yes, I could be wrong. That is, do I need to examine some area of my life at this point? What is that person trying to say to me? Then I think a third thing that comes to light at this point is this, and that is God trying to say something to me about my life? Is God trying to say something to me? So what are you doing? You've opened your heart. You've not rejected the criticism. You're not trying to evaluate now what's their attitude, what's their motive, and all those things. But the issue is, God, are you trying to say something to me? Do I need to consider this? Is there something about me here that I need to consider? Is God trying to say something to me that I have never seen before? Likewise, I think it's interesting if you can discern that person's spiritual gift who criticized you. For example, if I arranged something and someone said to me, well, you know what, that was not the proper order. Well, then, or they said, that wasn't very well organized. Well, my first question would be, well, what is their spiritual gift? If that person has the gift of organization, naturally, they're going to see that I could have done that better. And so if I want to respond to criticism in a fashion that's profitable, I will ask the question, well, what is their spiritual gift and what is it that motivated them to do that? Now, the most important thing that I would say when someone criticizes is, how am I to respond? This is the wisest way to respond. Listen carefully. Thank you very much. I appreciate you telling me that. And I want you to know that I will certainly consider what you said. Now, you may want to respond, if they came on real critical to you, I mean very cruelly, you may want to respond after you have said, thank you very much, I appreciate you telling me that, and I will certainly consider that. Is there anything else? Is there anything else you'd like to tell me about me? Here's what you've done. You've flung the door wide open, and you have said, thank you very much. You may have pointed out something that I have overlooked in my life, and I'm certainly willing to consider that. Listen, it may come on harshly. It may come on stinging. Their motivation may be as wicked as it can be. But if you say, well, thank you very much. I appreciate you sharing that with me, and I want you to know that I will consider that. You've not said you'd change. You've not even said you're right, you're wrong. It may be something that's so far off the wall that it's absolutely ridiculous. But what you've done, you've said, thank you very much. I appreciate that. And I want you to know that I will consider that. I may consider it 5 seconds, or I may consider it for 5 weeks. But I will consider it. And is there anything else that you want to share with me? When you respond in that fashion, you bear a witness to other people. Because, for example, if somebody criticizes you in front of someone at your work, or even in your home in front of your children or your spouse or whatever it might be, and you respond in that fashion, well, I appreciate you pointing that out to me, and I'm really going to consider that. You have given a tremendous testimony of your relationship to God. That, listen, you are far more important in growing in your relationship to God than you are defending yourself. You're more concerned about your relationship to the Lord than you are having your way. It is an awesome testimony when you cannot reject it, not blame someone else, not defend yourself, but say, thank you very much. I certainly appreciate that. And I'm going to view this criticism as an opportunity of growing in my spiritual life. Because you see, if I view criticism as an opportunity of spiritual growth, and I view criticism, and listen, as an opportunity of bearing witness, a good witness to someone else, I think you'll discover that our way of handling criticism is also a good barometer of where we are in our spiritual walk. And so when I think about all the proper ways to respond, sometimes it may be that the proper way to respond to criticism is to say, you are absolutely correct. I need to ask you to forgive me. I want to apologize. And, you know, I'm going to do my best to work at that to see that that does not happen again. That may be the way we have to respond to criticism. But whatever it is, remember, we don't respond immediately, defensively, and looking for someone else to blame. We say simply, thank you very much. I appreciate you pointing that out to me, and I want you to know that I will consider that. Is there anything else that you see in my life that I need to work on? Or if it's something very definite, you know, when they brought it up, it was absolutely correct, then you say simply, I want to apologize. You're absolutely correct, and I certainly am going to work on that in my life. Listen, a person who lives every day seeking acceptance and seeking praise, and whose life is dependent upon the stream of acceptance that comes that way, there's no joy in that kind of living, because what that means is we are subject to other people's opinions. God never intends for us to live according to other people's opinions, but according to what He would have us to do. Therefore, We're going to have to deal with criticism. We're going to have to deal with praise. We need to decide how we're going to deal with it. We can't live to please everybody else. There's no way in this world to please other people, because you please them today, you don't please them tomorrow. They love you today, tomorrow they're critical of something. And so what we have to do is decide how we're going to handle life in this aspect. We're going to handle criticism by saying thank you very much, and I want you to know that I will consider that, or I apologize, you're absolutely correct, I certainly want to work on that in my life. And after that, what else is there to say? And so we are all imperfect. We all make mistakes. We all sin. We all say things that hurt people. We do things they don't understand, and they do the same thing to us. And so instead of letting it become a continuing point of contention, we just accept the fact we're imperfect, we make mistakes, we say things off the cuff, we don't say things we should, we overlook things that we shouldn't. Therefore, our self-image is not wrapped up in people's acceptance, but in our relationship to Jesus Christ. Therefore, when criticism comes, we'll handle it in a wise fashion.
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2: And I think one of the reasons that oftentimes children become rebellious is because they don't feel like they have their parents' ear. For example, when a son or a daughter believes and feels in their heart that somehow their parents are never wrong. Listen, you just act like you're never wrong. You can't ever accept any criticism from your children, and what you do is you build this wall. No parent is perfect. Every single one of us who've been parents know that we're not perfect and that we make mistakes, and therefore, if a parent acts like they don't make any mistakes, they have to always be right, they can't accept any criticism from their children, what they're doing is building a barrier, and then they wonder why their kids want to walk away. Why? Because nothing, listen, I think if you and I can recall in our own minds as kids or whatever, when we were talking to someone or talking to a parent, we knew that something was absolutely deadly wrong, that it was not right, and their response was, I'm your father, I'm your mother, this is the way it is, this is the way it's going to be. There's something that stifles a child's desire to be obedient because they know that they have no room for expression. Everybody needs to at least have a listening heart. And there are times when we as parents have to say, you know what? You're absolutely correct. That was thoughtless on my part. I was wrong. I need to ask you to forgive me. When you do that, you pull the wall down. You open the door. You build a relationship.
3: Visit us at intouch.org to learn how a relationship with Jesus can impact all the other relationships in your life. 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
14: With SRN News, I'm Rich Thomason in Washington. It is a dire wildfire situation in western Canada.
15: British Columbia has declared a state of emergency as a wildfire continues to race through western Canada, forcing more than 20,000 people to evacuate from communities along Okanagan Lake. An undetermined number of homes have been destroyed. Officials say more than 100 wildfires are burning across the province, with nearly half of them out of control. And they say the hot, windy weather, along with a prolonged drought, could threaten threaten more communities. I'm Donna Water.
14: A couple of hundred wildfires also raging in the U.S. That includes in the western part of the country where extreme heat and tinder dry conditions persist. On Wall Street, ahead of this morning's opening bell, the Dow futures are down 100 points, while the NASDAQ futures are off 28 points. This is SRN News.
1: It is 1 minute after 8 o'clock, Monday, August 10th. 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
17: Is your heart devoted? Have you decided to follow Jesus? The Bible says if we confess with our mouths the Lord Jesus and believe in our hearts that God has raised him from the dead, we will be saved.
16: 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Now here's Dr. Graham with his message, You've Got to Have Heart.
17: Begin finding in your Bibles 1 Samuel chapter 16. The theme comes from actually earlier in 1 Samuel 13 verse 14, which says, the Lord has sought a man after his own heart. God was looking for a king in Israel after his own heart, and the Lord has commanded him to be prince over his people. This is repeated concerning David in Acts 13 when it says, he raised up David to be their king, and of whom he testified and said, I have found in David, the son of Jesse, a man after my heart who will do all my will. Certainly, the story of David is a keynote in the scriptures. His name means beloved or beloved. And above all, David was a dynamic, devoted follower of the Lord. We see his heart so often in the Psalms. This man, David, he's paradoxical in one sense because he was a great saint, but he also became one episode, dreadful episode in his life, a great sinner. He had highs in his life, great highs, victories, but he had the lowest of the lows, defeat. And sometimes when you read the Psalms, you hear his broken heart, his depressed soul. He was a shepherd. He was a singer, a psalmist, a songwriter. He was a servant of God. He served God's purpose in his own generation. He was a sinner, for sure. Not a perfect man, a sinful man like all of us. And we all can relate to the fact that his heart was flawed because all of our hearts are failed and flawed, desperately wicked, according to Isaiah the prophet. So he was a singer, a shepherd, a soldier who won many great victories in the name of the Lord of hosts. And then, of course, he was a sovereign. He was the great and famous king of Israel. And so when we look into the heart of David through the lens of Scripture, we see why God chose him because of his heart. So let's talk about how God chose him. First point of this message is David's selection, and we're going to read it from 1 Samuel chapter 16, beginning at verse 1. The Lord said to Samuel, Samuel was a prophet, the last judge of the Old Testament period, how long will you grieve over Saul? Samuel was losing sleep over Saul's dismissal. God said, I have rejected him from being king. Fill your horn with oil and go, and I will send you to Jesse, the Bethlehemite, for I have provided for myself a king among his sons, the sons of Jesse. And Samuel said, how can I go? If Saul hears it, he will kill me. And the Lord said, take a heifer with you and say, I've come to sacrifice to the Lord. That is, God would use this symbol of a heifer and a sacrifice to cover this man. And verse 3, and invite Jesse to the sacrifice, and I will show you what you shall do. And you shall anoint for me him whom I will declare to you. Samuel did what the Lord commanded and came to Bethlehem. And the elders of the city came to meet him trembling and said, do you come peacefully? Trembling because, remember, this man was a judge, and typically when the judge comes to town, it's not a good thing back then. Are you here to arrest somebody? Is this a... is this a judgment upon our city? Have you come in peace? And he said, this is verse 5, I've come to sacrifice to the Lord. Consecrate yourselves and come with me to the sacrifice. And he consecrated Jesse, that is, he set them aside and devoted them and his sons and invited them to the sacrifice. And when they came, he looked at Eliab and thought, surely the Lord's anointed is before him. Now, Eliab is one of these sons of Jesse, the firstborn. And he had the resume, the firstborn. He was handsome. He was strong. He looked the part. And on the outside, he appeared to be the one. Surely, Samuel said. No, verse 7, key verse. But the Lord said to Samuel, do not look on his appearance or on the height of his stature, because I have rejected him. He's not the one. For the Lord sees not as man sees, but man looks on the outward appearance, but the Lord looks on what? The heart. And then Jesse called Abinadab and made him pass before Samuel. And he said, neither has the Lord chosen this one. And then Jesse made Shema pass by, the third son. And he said, neither has the Lord chosen this one. Not you, not you, not you. And then Jesse made seven of his sons pass before Samuel. And Samuel said to Jesse, the Lord has not chosen these. What a scene. Not you, not you, not you, not you, not you, not you, not you. None of you. So Samuel is obviously puzzled because the Lord said to him, the new king will be among the sons of Jesse. And so what did Samuel do? Samuel said to Jesse, back to verse 10, the Lord has not chosen these. And then Samuel said to Jesse, are all your sons here? And he said, there remains yet the youngest, but behold, he's keeping the sheep. So you have to ask yourself the question, why did Jesse not bring this son to stand in line to be the king? Somehow he was an outcast. He was the youngest. Don't bypass this when it just says he was the youngest son. And he's out tending the sheep as though he was not a part of the crew, not a part of the family. And notice what happened. Samuel said, go get him. And we're not even going to sit down till he comes here. And he sent and he brought him in. Now he was ruddy, which couldn't mean that he was fair complexion, that he had red hair. And the Lord said, arise, anoint him, for this is he. And then Samuel took the horn of oil and anointed him. And the Spirit of the Lord rushed upon David from that day forward. He was so full and so powerful in the power and the presence of the Holy Spirit. And then Samuel rose up and he went down to Ramah. Samuel, this man, David's selection, it happened at Bethlehem. Bethlehem was a nothing town. I mean, Bethlehem is famous now because Jesus was born there, and perhaps some who know that David is from there, but this town was, the town where they lived was a small little hamlet. So he picked him at Bethlehem. No one knew his name. But here he is, standing before the man, Samuel, and called and chosen to be the king. Why? Because he had a heart for God. Because God doesn't look when he's choosing those to lead and choosing those to serve. He doesn't look on the outward appearance, but he looks on the heart. He was chosen not by the people. The people chose Saul. Now, God agreed with it, of course, and allowed it to happen. But The people of Israel, they wanted to be like the other nations, and they cried out for a king. Give us a king. So God allowed Saul to be the king. And at first, it was going really well. Saul looked the part. He was central cast as well. I mean, head and shoulders above everyone else, and he seemed humble and he seemed honorable. But it turned out that he was a man who was fatally flawed. He had no character. And so God, because of this man's disobedience, set him aside. His failure, his flaws, his sin was so great that he was even seeking the counsel of the witch of Endor. So God set him aside. And that's when the need for a king, a new king, God's king, would rise. So the people, in effect, chose Saul. And when God set Saul aside because of his sin and failure, God himself chose David.
16: 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You've got to have heart.
17: As I was looking at the Psalms this week, as I do most every day, Psalm 63 came to mind. When David writes, he sings it out, earnestly, early do I seek you, O God. That comes early in the morning at times. It comes deep into the darkness of the night at other times. But earnestly, he sought God. What kind of person does God use? 1 Corinthians chapter 1, verses 26 through 29. For consider your calling, brothers. Not many of you were wise according to worldly standards. Not many were powerful. Not many were of noble birth. But God chose what is foolish in the world to shame the wise. And God chose what is weak in the world to shame the strong. And God chose what is low and despised in the world, even things that are not, to bring to nothing things that are, so that no human being might boast in the presence of God. What kind of person is God looking for? Not the mighty, not the great, typically. He says, not many mighty are called. I'm glad he didn't say not any mighty are called, because God can use the mighty as well who humble themselves. But for the most part, God uses people like David, like you and me. And over again in the scripture, we see the unsung and the unheralded and the unnoticed, who are called out and separated to do something great for God. God uses ordinary people to do extraordinary things for him, and that includes you if your heart is with him. Don't dare say, God can't use me. God takes us even in our weakness, even in our failure, and he restores us and he renews us. And he makes us like himself. God sees hearts like we see faces. Don't ever judge a person by their appearance, by their attractiveness. You know, we even judge ourselves like this. You know, we take a selfie and make sure it's just right. The lighting is just right where we'll look good. I think we worry way too much about looking good in this generation instead of being good. And so Samuel himself, he laughed, he was amazed, he was amused. But this teaches us the importance of humility, even later when he was to become king over in 2 Samuel, David would reflect and say, who am I? Who am I to be the king of Israel? God chose him because he had a heart for him. God sees you for what you can become. Not what you are, but what you can become if your life is yielded to him. 2 Chronicles 16:9 says, the eyes of the Lord are searching to and fro throughout the whole earth to show himself strong in behalf of those whose hearts are blameless before him. And if you feel like someone who is left out, you didn't get all the talent, you didn't get all the skills that maybe your brother, your sister, or people in the church, you say, you see yourself as a loser, you see yourself as someone who's not capable, someone who's not good enough or great enough. Sometimes we look at people like David and these great heroes of the faith of the Bible and we wonder, you know, how can I even relate to this? How can I relate to a man like David who was so great? Well, let me give you a scripture about David. 1 Kings 15:5. Because David did what was right in the eyes of the Lord and did not turn aside from anything that he commanded him all the days of his life, except in the matter of Uriah the Hittite. Wow. Here's the story of David in a sentence. The man after God's own heart. He did what was right all the days of his life, all that God commanded him to do, except in the matter of Uriah the Hittite. Uriah was the husband of Bathsheba. And that adulterous affair remains with David's legacy. And Uriah, he set up to have killed. He virtually murdered this man who was his friend. So that's a big exception. But, it was an exception to the rule. David found forgiveness and restoration because he repented. And you can read about it in Psalm 51 as he repented. And so what's the point? The point is, if you think God has forever set you aside, think again, because if you will repent and be forgiven and changed, though the consequences of David's sin remained with him for the rest of his days and throughout all of history, except in the matter of Uriah the Hittite, it stayed with him. And yet God used him again and greatly all the days of his life. So I'm saying to you that while man may reject you, God will receive you. If you will turn to the one who is named the Son of David, Jesus the Lord. Of all the names chosen of Jesus, in the legacy of the Lion, David, comes our Lord. And David's story points us to the redemption story, the salvation story, and the cross, and salvation in Christ. You know, your heart is not just your physical heart, of course. The physical heart has valves and veins and ventricles, but the spiritual heart is deeper. It's the part of you that knows and sees and relates and loves God. It's the part of you that thinks different. You know, the Hebrews did not think of the heart as the seat or the place of emotions. When you read about the heart so often in Scripture, it has to do not with emotion, but contemplation. As a man thinks in his heart, so is he. So the heart is a place of desire. It's a place of discernment. It's a place of decision. It's a place of dedication. Is your heart dedicated, devoted? Have you decided to follow Jesus? The Bible says if we confess with our mouths the Lord Jesus and believe in our heart that God has raised him from the dead, we will be saved. This is salvation that comes from the heart. You say, well, I got a good heart. No, nobody has a good heart. The heart is deceitful above all things and desperately wicked. The heart needs to be born again. You need a heart transplant. Well, what happened after David's selection is we see his connection. We see the heart of David because you know what he did? It says in the scriptures that Samuel left and went to Ramah. But what did David do? Well, we find out in the next chapter that David went back to the sheep. What do you do in a situation like that? I mean, it doesn't come along every other day. God's ways are so marvelous, aren't they? I mean, it was just an ordinary day in David's life, just another day in the shepherd fields. And the breakthrough came just like that. And could I just say that some of you have been praying, you've been waiting, you've been worshiping God for your term, for your time, and your breakthrough may come just like this. It may come quickly and suddenly, like it did for David. So be ready. Are you ready for this powerful breakthrough in your life when God says, I'm calling you to do this or that? And it may be something very simple, not to be a preacher, but to be a faithful Christian, a man, a grandfather who's leading, living and loving a legacy of love in your family. I could give you all kinds of things that God would have you to do. You know, in your heart of hearts, what God wants you to do with your life, to do what David did, to serve God's purpose in your own generation, to be a man or a woman after God's own heart. David's legacy stands because it was a legacy of love for God. You know what a legacy is? It's your love for God. That's the legacy you want to live and give to the generations around you and those yet to come.
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1: I want you to imagine this scene with me. You're 17 years old. You're out in a field doing the job nobody else wants to do. Your brothers are inside the house with the famous prophet, and nobody even thought to call you in. You're used to being forgotten. You're used to being the least, the leftover, the one who doesn't quite fit. And then suddenly, someone runs out to the field. They're calling for you. The prophet wants to see you. You run inside, still smelling like the sheep you've been tending. Your brothers are standing there, impressive, qualified, ready, and you're just you, dusty, young, unprepared. But then the prophet walks past all of them, past the tall one, past the strong one, past the one with the perfect resume, and he stops in front of you. He pours oil on your head. And in that moment, everything changes. Not because of who you were, but because of whose you were. That's the story of David. But I believe it could be your story too. Here's what I need you to hear today. God is not impressed by what impresses people. He's not looking for the most qualified. He's not looking for the one with the best credentials or the most Instagram followers or the most powerful connections. He's looking for a heart that's fully His. That's it. That's the whole requirement. So maybe you're sitting here today feeling inadequate, feeling like you don't measure up, feeling like God could never use someone like you. And I'm here to tell you, you're exactly the kind of person God loves to choose. Because when God uses the unlikely, the overlooked, the underestimated, nobody can take credit but Him. But here's what you have to do. Don't wait for the moment to prepare. Prepare for the moment while you're waiting. David didn't become a great king the day he was anointed. He became a great king in the years before, when nobody was watching, when he was just a boy worshiping God in a field with sheep. He was developing a heart for God in the hidden place. So when the public moment came, he was ready. So whatever field you're in right now, whatever obscure, unglamorous, unnoticed place you find yourself, worship there, pray there, seek God there. Develop your heart for Him there. Because I promise you, if you'll do that, when your moment comes, and it will come, you'll be ready. God sees you. He knows your name. He knows your heart. And He's not finished with your story yet.
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9: It is 8:30 on this Monday, August 10th. 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

0: Do you struggle to understand scripture passages like the prophetic visions in the Old Testament book of Daniel? Does God intentionally keep us guessing to reward the clever or diligent few who can figure things out? Today on Truth for Life, Alistair Begg considers God's purpose in giving Daniel and us insight into the future.
1: We're going to read together from the Old Testament, from Daniel and chapter 11. One of the things that Paul instructs Timothy in is to make sure that he gives himself to the reading of the Bible, to the reading of the Word of God. And I take it that he means not only in his personal life, but also in the public opportunities of ministry. And so we purposefully read the Bible together. And this morning, this chapter is a long chapter, but I'm going to read the entire chapter. And I encourage you to follow along if you have your Bible. It will make it easier, I think, if you are looking at the text. Daniel chapter 11, verse 1. And as for me, in the first year of Darius the Mede, I stood up to confirm and strengthen him. And now I will show you the truth. Behold, three more kings shall arise in Persia, and a fourth shall be far richer than all of them. And when he has become strong through his riches, he shall stir up all against the kingdom of Greece. Then a mighty king shall arise, who shall rule with great dominion and do as he wills. And as soon as he has arisen, his kingdom shall be broken and divided toward the four winds of heaven. But not to his posterity, nor according to the authority with which he ruled, for his kingdom shall be plucked up and go to others besides these. Then the king of the south shall be strong, but one of his princes shall be stronger than he and shall rule, and his authority shall be a great authority. After some years they shall make an alliance, and the daughter of the king of the south shall come to the king of the north to make an agreement. But she shall not retain the strength of her arm, and he and his arm shall not endure. But she shall be given up, and her attendants, he who fathered her, and he who supported her in those times. And from a branch from her roots one shall arise in his place. He shall come against the army and enter the fortress of the king of the north, and he shall deal with them and shall prevail. He shall also carry off to Egypt their gods with their metal images and their precious vessels of silver and gold. And for some years he shall refrain from attacking the king of the north. Then the latter shall come into the realm of the king of the south, but shall return to his own land. His sons shall wage war and assemble a multitude of great forces, which shall keep coming and overflow and pass through, and again shall carry the war as far as his fortress. Then the king of the south, moved with rage, shall come out and fight against the king of the north. And he shall raise a great multitude, but it shall be given into his hand. And when the multitude is taken away, his heart shall be exalted, and he shall cast down tens of thousands, but he shall not prevail. For the king of the north shall again raise a multitude greater than the first, and after some years he shall come on with a great army and abundant supplies. In those times many shall arise against the king of the south, and the violent among your own people shall lift themselves up in order to fulfill the vision, but they shall fail. Then the king of the north shall come and throw up siege works and take a well-fortified city. And the forces of the south shall not stand, or even his best troops, for there shall be no strength to stand. But he who comes against him shall do as he wills, and none shall stand before him. And he shall stand in the glorious land with destruction in his hand. He shall set his face to come with strength of his whole kingdom, and he shall bring terms of an agreement and perform them. He shall give him the daughter of women to destroy the kingdom, but it shall not stand or be to his advantage. Afterward, he shall turn his face to the coastlands and shall capture many of them. But a commander shall put an end to his insolence. Indeed, he shall turn his insolence back upon him. Then he shall turn his face back toward the fortresses of his own land, but he shall stumble and fall and shall not be found. Then shall arise in his place one who shall send an exactor of tribute for the glory of his kingdom. but within a few days he shall be broken, neither in anger nor in battle. In his place shall arise a contemptible person, to whom royal majesty has not been given. He shall come in without warning and obtain the kingdom by flatteries. Armies shall be utterly swept away before him and broken, even the prince of the covenant. And from the time that an alliance is made with him, he shall act deceitfully, and he shall become strong with a small people. Without warning, he shall come into the richest parts of the province, and he shall do what neither his fathers nor his father's fathers have done, scattering among them plunder, spoil, and goods. He shall devise plans against strongholds, but only for a time. And he shall stir up his power and his heart against the king of the south with a great army. And the king of the south shall wage war with an exceedingly great and mighty army, but he shall not stand, for plots shall be devised against him. Even those who eat his food shall break him. His army shall be swept away, and many shall fall down slain. And as for the two kings, their hearts shall be bent on doing evil. They shall speak lies at the same table, but to no avail, for the end is yet to be at the time appointed. And he shall return to his land with great wealth, but his heart shall be set against the holy covenant. And he shall work his will and return to his own land. At the appointed time, he shall return and come into the south, but it shall not be this time as it was before. For ships of Kittim shall come against him, and he shall be afraid and withdraw, and shall turn back and be enraged, and take action against the holy covenant. He shall turn back and pay attention to those who forsake the holy covenant. Forces from him shall appear and profane the temple and fortress, and shall take away the regular burnt offering, and they shall set up the abomination that makes desolate. He shall seduce with flattery those who violate the covenant, but the people who know their God shall stand firm and take action. And the wise among the people shall make many understand, though for some days they shall stumble by sword and flame, by captivity and plunder. When they stumble, they shall receive a little help, and many shall join themselves to them with flattery. And some of the wise shall stumble, so that they may be refined, purified, and made white until the time of the end, for it still awaits the appointed time. And the king shall do as he wills. He shall exalt himself and magnify himself above every god, and shall speak astonishing things against the God of gods. He shall prosper till the indignation is accomplished, for what is decreed shall be done. He shall pay no attention to the gods of his fathers or to the one beloved by women. He shall not pay attention to any other god, for he shall magnify himself above all. He shall honor the god of fortresses instead of these. A god whom his fathers did not know he shall honor with gold and silver, with precious stones and costly gifts. He shall deal with the strongest forces with the help of a foreign god. Those who acknowledge him he shall load with honor. He shall make them rulers over many and shall divide the land for a price. At the time of the end, the king of the south shall attack him, but the king of the north shall rush upon him like a whirlwind with chariots and horsemen and with many ships, and he shall come into countries and shall overflow and pass through. He shall come into the glorious land, and tens of thousands shall fall, but these shall be delivered out of his hand, Edom and Moab and the main part of the Ammonites. He shall stretch out his hand against the countries, and the land of Egypt shall not escape. He shall become ruler of the treasures of gold and of silver, and all the precious things of Egypt, and the Libyans and the Cushites shall follow in his train. But news from the east and the north shall alarm him, and he shall go out with great fury to destroy and devote many to destruction. And he shall pitch his palatial tents between the sea and the glorious holy mountain. Yet he shall come to his end with none to help him. Amen. May God bless to us the reading of his word. Father, we believe that when your word is preached, that your voice is heard. We bow before the mystery of this. So speak, O Lord, till your church is built and the earth is filled with your glory. We know one day it will be. We pray in Jesus' name. Amen. Let me begin by asking the question that is posed in the Heidelberg Catechism as the first question of the Catechism. What is your only comfort in life and death? What is your only comfort in life and death? I'm going to presume that you have a mechanism for both explaining your life, dealing with your life, understanding the prospect of death, and dealing with it. What is your only comfort in life and in death? The 11th chapter of Daniel is second only in length to the second chapter of Daniel. And I read it in its entirety in order that we might understand its complexity and the challenge that is contained in it of studying it and of understanding it sufficiently to be able to teach it and of teaching it in a way that it would be apparently of use and profit to those who were then the students along with the teacher. It is no small charge, and I have actually adjusted my view, whereby I said that the end of Daniel 9 was the most daunting part of the book. That was before I made a stab at chapter 11. I have now put 11 into first place as almost of paralyzing challenge. One commentator I was delighted to discover said of chapter 11, it might be treated in Bible classes, but we do not see how it could be used in a sermon or sermons. But then I discovered that Calvin gave 100 pages to chapter 11 in his commentary. Well, having spent the time in chapter 11, I want you to know that I'm closer to Leopold than I am to Calvin. And the approach that I want to take this morning to this chapter is what I've referred to somewhat humorously before when I've been speaking to other pastors, namely the principle of planned neglect, of planned neglect. In other words, we're not going to delve into all of the details of this chapter. To do so would be patently impossible in the time span that we have and would result actually in a fairly sustained series. I'm going to take the approach of my old art teacher at Ilkley Grammar School, whom I have mentioned to you before, Tommy Walker, to whom I used routinely go with my assignment. Mr. Walker, I'm sorry, but you'll need to help me with my drawing. I can't draw this chair. And you remember what he would always say to me, beg, I will get you started, but I am not going to do it for you. And that comes to my mind routinely when I'm teaching. And certainly it has been uppermost in my thinking here in relationship to chapter 11. I am going to get you started, but I am not going to do it for you. Chapters 10, 11, and 12 provide us with actually one unit. One of the reasons that I have not paused at the end of 10 in light of the onset of Advent is simply because 10 and 11, 12 need to be taken together. If we fail to take them together, then we do a disservice to the way in which the material is provided and also to our understanding of it. I hope you will remember that when we looked at 10, the intervention of the heavenly visitor had appeared to Daniel in order to enable Daniel and in turn the readers of Daniel to understand what is about to happen to them. What will happen to you, he said, and to your people in the latter days. That's verse 14 of chapter 10. The reason for his appearing is not to create confusion in the mind of Daniel or in the mind of those who become the students of the book later on, but is in order to make it clear to Daniel what the future actually holds. And in chapter 10, we noted the fact that the way in which this is conveyed to Daniel is to bring, as it were, the corner of the curtain of eternity aside in order that Daniel then may actually get a glimpse into the heavenlies and realize that in the unseen realm, there are kingdoms that are in conflict and that the battle of the world is in that arena in which evil powers exercise their influence in the very thrones and governments and corridors of political power. So that when we read of the events of our own lives, the experiences of the rise and fall of nations, we do so in the awareness of the fact that the Bible charts in some measure the progress for us. Now, what happens in chapter 11 is that what we have seen already in the earlier chapters, particularly in chapter 8, if you remember the ram, the goat, the ram, the Medo-Persian Empire, the goat, the rise of Greece, what is there, if you like, in a more embryonic form, is then flushed out in far greater detail here in chapter 11. And in that greater detail, we need to acknowledge that it is jolly difficult. At least I have found it so. I'm greatly encouraged by the fact that at the end of the vision in chapter 8, you will perhaps recall the final sentence of chapter 8, "Then I, that is Daniel, rose and went about the king's business, but I was appalled by the vision and did not understand it." Good. In chapter 12, we're going to go on into 12 next week, all being well. And what do we discover there? He says in verse 8, "I heard these things, but I did not understand." I didn't understand. I think it's very important, and this is one of the things I hope has come across in our study of Daniel. It is very important to realize that there is no need to be ashamed when we do not understand. The people that you really ought to be most cautious about are those who can give you an explanation for every tiny detail of the Bible. And if you have the feeling, as they do, that they might just be wrong, the chances are they might just be wrong. Now, the endeavor is understandable, but not everything is perfectly clean, is it? We've quoted the Westminster Confession in this matter, and I do so again. Not all things in Scripture are equally plain in themselves or equally clear to all. True. Yet, those things which are necessary to be known, believed, and observed for salvation are so clearly stated and explained in one place or another in the Bible that not only the educated, but also the uneducated may gain a sufficient understanding of them by a proper use of the ordinary means. What a wonderful closing sentence that is. A proper use of the ordinary means. What are the ordinary means? The Bible. What is a proper use of the Bible? Read it. But don't read it in a way that you don't read any other book. It's full of verbs and pronouns and adjectives and similes and metaphors and various genres. Therefore, it is to be read in that way, if we would use it properly. The reason that some of us do not benefit from our reading of the Bible is because we do not read it properly. When we think about the Bible being inspired, we assume that it is supposed to just inspire us. So we read it hoping for inspiration. And we don't get any inspiration, so we look for another place. Well, I must tell you, reading 11, as I have done, not only for you in your hearing now, but all throughout this past week or 10 days, has been a reminder to me of just how daunting it really is. And then I read my dear brother and good friend Sinclair, who said this, "It is always important to cover passages of Scripture that contain material that is difficult to follow." Oh, I said, oh no, come on. Because it underlines the biblical teaching that studying Scripture is hard work. That studying Scripture is hard work. That's why Paul says to Timothy, "Study to show yourself approved unto God, a workman who doesn't need to be ashamed, who is rightly dividing the word of truth." It's work. It's work. It's not something you can do in 5 minutes on the back of an envelope. It's not something you can do sitting around waiting for a blessed thought to pass on. If what you want to do in teaching the Bible is just come up with half a dozen illustrations and two funny stories and a little bit of the Bible, then you can do that. You'll never need to study again in your entire life. But if you're going to set yourself the task of doing the second half of Daniel, then you better get at the business. Because there are certain passages of Scripture that are just hard to understand. You say, okay, well, you've made the point. Well, I wanted to make the point. And I was helped also by Joyce Baldwin, who, when she said, unless the readers are actually serious students of ancient history, most of the allusions in Daniel 11 will completely baffle them. And since I am not a serious student of ancient history, I am here to acknowledge the accuracy of her assessment and the wisdom conveyed in the fact that she suggests that if you want to get serious about this, and this is homework for all of us, if you want to be serious about it, then a secular history read alongside Daniel 11 will both help to understand the unfolding of secular history and will help to understand the vision that is conveyed in the 11th chapter. For example, the Cambridge Ancient History, Volume 8, Rome and the Mediterranean, 218 to 133 BC. You can get it on Amazon, and you can have a wonderful time working your way through it. Now, I say all of this because the only way that we can adequately handle doing something with this chapter, and we will come back to the hardest part of it tonight, is to deal with it from 30,000 feet. I know that some of you will be disappointed by this, I freely acknowledge that, but I think it is still in our best interests. What do we know? We know that the exiles have been freed to return home. But the news that has filtered back from Jerusalem is that it isn't really going very well. In fact, they are confronted by opposition. And within relatively short order, the rebuilding project is going to come to a crushing halt. And Daniel is given an insight by God into what's really going on. And so Daniel in chapter 10 is just absolutely destabilized by the immensity of what he discovers, that behind all of the ebb and flow and the topsy-turvy of life for them in their exile and now in their restoration and in looking to the future, there is this battle in the heavens.
0: You're listening to Truth for Life with Alistair Begg. Tomorrow we'll hear his interpretation of Daniel's vision. As we are finding out, it can be challenging to study Scripture, to figure out the timeline and how these stories all fit together, especially in the Old Testament. And that's why today we are recommending to you a book that takes you through the entire storyline of the Bible. It's called The Story of God and Us. This is an engaging book that tells the grand story of the Bible from creation to restoration, from Eden to eternity. The author is Jonathan Murphy. He's a pastor and seminary professor, and he navigates you through all of Scripture using easy-to-read language. Like a great storyteller, he weaves in contemporary examples to highlight important lessons along the way. This overarching sweep through the Bible focuses on how God remained faithful even when his people turned from him, and how Jesus fulfilled all that God promised as the long-anticipated King, the ultimate servant, priest, and Savior. You will trace God's relentless purpose through history to redeem a people for himself and restore a broken world, and you'll come away with a deeper gratitude for God's love and faithfulness. Importantly, you'll see more clearly how you fit into this story of salvation. 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I'm Bob Lapine. Thanks for listening. 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
3: Shalom, beloved. I'm Rabbi Schneider. Oftentimes we look at the Hebrew Bible, the Old Testament, and we view God there as primarily a lawgiver, a judge. And we view God in the New Testament as a God of grace. But did you know that the God of the Hebrew Bible is also a God of grace? That God is above all else, holy and full of grace. In fact, when God revealed himself to Moses, the one that knew God more than anybody else in the Hebrew Bible, the first thing that the Lord said about himself to Moses is, I am Yahweh God, full of compassion and loving kindness. Beloved, our God loves us more than we know. He is more gentle on us than we are ourselves. I want you to know he loves you. He is full of grace.
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12: In 1783, the Revolutionary War was nearly over, but America's future remained uncertain. Officers in the Continental Army were angry. Congress had failed to provide promised pay, and some considered using the Army's power to force the government's hand. George Washington understood their frustration, but he also knew the liberty they had fought to win could be destroyed by the very army that secured it. Washington confronted his officers and urged them to choose honor, patience, and loyalty to the Republic over rebellion. He could have used their anger to increase his own power. Instead, he used his influence to restrain it. Power asks what it can take. Character asks what duty requires. Washington's lesson still stands. Freedom survives when leaders place principle above ambition and remain faithful to God, country, and the people they serve.
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15: With SRN News, I'm Rich Thomason in Washington. Iran is stubbornly holding on to its claim of sovereignty over the Strait of Hormuz. Tehran signals progress in talks with Oman over the status of the strait, which the U.S. says is an international waterway of importance to global commerce, including shipments of oil. Israeli Prime Minister Netanyahu has rejected President Trump's announced deal for Gaza, insisting that Israeli forces will not withdraw until Hamas disarms. There is word of a powerful earthquake that officials say has shaken parts of western Colombia and neighboring Ecuador, prompting evacuations. The U.S. Geological Survey reports it was a 7.4 magnitude earthquake. On Wall Street, stocks in the red this morning. The Dow is down about 87 points. The Nasdaq off 66 points. This is SRN News.
2: Good Monday morning, August 10th. 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
17: Satan was a part of the kingdom of God. He was one of the archangels. Because of his rebellion and a third of the angels that he managed to convince to join him, he lost his place in heaven, and he's created an imitation of the structure of the kingdom of God for the kingdom of darkness. And the Apostle Paul is writing to a church at Ephesus who'd had a front row seat for these spiritual forces on display when Paul was amongst them in Ephesus. So he's writing them a reminder that our struggle isn't with flesh and blood, but against these spiritual forces of wickedness, of evil in the heavenly realms.
16: 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That's 855-577-2255. We're so glad you're here to listen. Today's program is part one of Pastor Alan's message called Dangerous Faith, Opposition, Not Defeat. 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
17: We've been working through a series under the general title of Dangerous Faith. And it's really a whole idea that I learned through my friendship with Brad Arnold. I've shared a bit of that story with you more than once, but I did a podcast with Brad about 18 months ago. We reposted it a week ago, and I listened to his story, and I got to know him over the weeks and the months that followed. And, you know, in many respects, he was the lead singer for Three Doors Down, a rock band. Big platform, lots of people, a lot of influence, enormous crowds of people. Wrote a song when he's 15 in a math class in high school that ended up selling millions and millions of copies. Unlikely journey for a young man from a small town in Mississippi. But he also kind of came to the end of himself and had to come back to the faith that he had known as a young person and how God restored his life. And I listened as he would tell enormous crowds of people that had gathered for a rock concert how Jesus had changed his life. And to do that, he had to be honest about some of the challenges he'd had. And with a quiet, gentle spirit, he displayed a remarkable strength. And I listened to him tell thousands and thousands of people about the goodness of God and how he would change a life. And Brad was given a very grave diagnosis and went to heaven a bit ago. And I was invited to be a part of his memorial service. And in the margins of my notes, sitting in a little church in Mississippi, I wrote out in the corner, Dangerous Faith. Dangerous to principalities and powers and spiritual forces of darkness. Not angry, not belligerent, not even loud. There was a gentle strength in Brad. And I thought about it for weeks and weeks before I said anything to anybody else about it, but it made such an impact in my life. So we spent several sessions talking about a dangerous faith. I want to have that. I want you to have that. I think the alternative to a dangerous faith is a non-threatening faith, and I don't believe faith in Jesus is intended to be non-threatening. I think it threatens darkness. I think it threatens strongholds of sin. I think faith in Jesus threatens ungodliness. I think we've been coached to something that isn't particularly biblical. On multiple occasions, Jesus would be in a public setting sometimes in a very religious setting. In Mark chapter 1, he's in a synagogue in Capernaum. And there's a man present in the synagogue on the Sabbath for worship, a part of the community, and he is demonized. He's tormented by an unclean spirit. And the spirit speaks through the man and says to Jesus, I know who you are. Have you come here to torment us? Threatening faith. Jesus' very presence made unclean spirits uncomfortable. I believe your presence should make unclean spirits uncomfortable. Not weird. Being weird doesn't make you spiritual. We've had that conversation several times. Don't confuse the two. You get to know the Lord. So in this session, I want to talk about opposition, because there's going to be opposition to your faith. Some of us have lived to try to avoid opposition. If we're quiet enough, if we're subtle enough, if we are restrained enough, if we're kind enough or loving enough, there'll be no opposition. I don't believe that perspective is informed from Scripture. You'll face opposition, but I don't believe you have to succumb to defeat. And we'll see if we can understand that a bit. I want to start in 1 Peter chapter 2. The passage was in our devotion, one of our daily devotionals this week. And when I read it, it just set something off on the inside of me. So I've included it in the talks through the weekend. It's 1 Peter 2 and verse 20. Peter is writing, and he said, how is it to your credit if you receive a beating for doing wrong and endure it? He said, if you do something wrong and you're disciplined for it, you don't get an award. But if you suffer for doing good and you endure it, it's commendable before God. If you've done the best you know and you still face difficulty, God will commend you for that. That's worth knowing. Because sometimes when you're enduring something, you think God doesn't notice. It's a lie. God does notice. And if you will stand with integrity, God will commend you for it. I would rather have God's blessing and his commendation than anything else I could think of. Verse 21, to this you were called. You were called to endure unjust difficulties because Christ suffered for you, leaving you an example that you should follow in his steps. He committed no sin, no deceit was found in his mouth. When they hurled their insults at him, he didn't retaliate. When he suffered, he made no threats. Instead, he entrusted himself to him who judges justly. He didn't have to defend himself because he knew God would be his defender. There are times it's difficult not to defend yourself, not to make the case for why you're correct, not to try to annihilate the adversary, whether it's with words or whatever. But in that way, Jesus gave us a pattern. He said, we can trust the God of all creation, that he will bring justice to our lives. There's such comfort in that. Some of us get stuck. You know, what happened to me was not fair. It wasn't just. It wasn't right. I suffered. It took away years of my life, or it took dreams that had been mine, and it turned them to dust, and they were blown away in the wind. And if you hold that, if you don't move past that, it will close your future. There's a time and a place when we have to forgive. Not to accept the behavior that we endured. Not to validate it. Not to get in line for further mistreatment. But to say, God, I release those involved, individuals, families, systems, organizations, whomever. I release them, Father. I set them free. And I trust you to bring your divine justice to my life. See, that reaches beyond time and reaches into eternity. God will do things you can't do. He'll bring dreams you didn't even dream. So I don't want God's dreams. I just want my own. Therein is a part of the problem. We have to allow him to help write a future for us. Amen. God's not just a heavenly vending machine to do what you want. And if he doesn't do what you want, you get mad at him. You understand that is childish behavior. I was talking to a mom last night, and their daughter was with her. And I tried to engage the daughter, and she wouldn't say much to me. And the mom said, she's not talking right now. She's mad at me. Pretty normal behavior for kids. If you don't comply with the wish of the moment or you're not gratifying whatever the felt need is, you're a poor parent. Well, we tend to do that to God. If he hasn't done what we want him to do in the time manner and timeline in which we want it done, we tend to think he hasn't been just, and then we start to threaten withdrawal, like there's someplace else to go. God will do in our lives. He'll be just as faithful to you as he was to his son. That's amazing. Then it says of Jesus in verse 24, he himself bore our sins in his body on the tree so that we might die to sins and live for righteousness. For by his wounds you have been healed. For you were like sheep going astray, but now you have returned to the shepherd and overseer of your souls. This passage and a handful of others that have some similar themes to them have resulted in an attitude that's pretty prevalent amongst Christians that we should be passive, that Jesus didn't defend himself when he was accused, that when the Roman soldiers blindfolded him and hit him over the head time and time again and said, if you're the king of the Jews, you know, they mocked him. And Jesus remained silent. He didn't remain silent because he didn't have options or opportunities. He could have done many. He could have caused them to grow a second nose at the middle of their forehead. They could have been struck blind. Their ears could have fallen off. It's a limitless list. He could have done whatever he wanted. But he understood at that moment in time he was on an assignment. When they came to arrest him and Peter was ready to fight on his behalf, Jesus said to him, put your sword away. If I needed, we could call legions and legions of angels and there would be no real contest. At that point in his life, Jesus was completing what God had asked him to do. He became obedient in the language of Philippians 2, obedient to God, even to the point of death. And Peter tells us what he did for us in that 24th verse. He bore our sins in his body. The fancy word for that is it was substitutionary, easy for me to say. He was our substitute. He took the punishment for my godlessness and yours. He took the punishment for my sin. But that doesn't mean you and I aren't asked to do that. We will endure hardship and bear suffering sometimes on the behalf of another person. But we won't bear the punishment for their sin. Only Jesus can do that. Then there's another part of Jesus' suffering, and Peter described it for us as well. He's our example, not our substitute. It's exemplary suffering, where he models a suffering that you and I are expected to be willing to engage in. So that Jesus bore our punishment. He took suffering on our behalf, but it didn't eliminate all of the suffering in our journey under the sun. Look back at verse 21. To this you were called, Christ suffered for you, leaving you an example. See, if it was legal, legitimate, I'd wipe that out of my Bible. I'd just hit delete. I mean, that'd be better if it weren't there. I'd rather, he said, you know, he's set me as an example to eat all the ice cream you want and it won't make you fat.
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16: 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Now, let's get back to Pastor Allen with his message called Dangerous Faith, Opposition, Not Defeat. 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
17: Look at Luke 22. Jesus said to them, I have eagerly desired to eat this Passover with you before I suffer. He didn't go to the cross because he had to. He had options. He could have outsmarted Pilate. He could have escaped the Sanhedrin. He submitted himself in obedience to God. I believe there's an example in that for us, that in obedience to God, sometimes he will ask us to stand in difficult places. So I think we have a hard time with that. I think we wrestle with that. Well, God wouldn't ask me to do something I didn't want to do. Oh, really? Have you read that book? We call it the Bible. I mean, God wouldn't send me someplace where there was going to be challenge or difficulty or physical. Oh, really? Which part of the book have you read? Well, God would never ask me to say something that would cause people to feel awkward. Huh. You mean like when Jesus said you're a bunch of blind guides and hypocrites? Whitewashed tombs that you search the world over to find a disciple, and then you make him twice the child of hell that you are? You mean complimentary phrases like that? I don't think we look for those opportunities. I don't think we embrace them with glee. I don't think we relish them. But there are times the truth is important. In Philippians chapter 3, Paul presents both of these aspects of suffering, what Christ has done for us and then what we're asked to do along with him. I want to know Christ and the power of his resurrection. We can get a pretty hearty amen around that typically. We all want to know the power of God. And we live more powerful Christ-like lives. Powerful over sin, power over sickness and disease, power over discouragement or depression or whatever it may be. Yes, I'm for that. I want to know Christ and the power of his resurrection and the fellowship of sharing in his sufferings. Not so much becoming like him in his death. Not to be martyred, but in Jesus' death, he was fully yielded to God's will for himself. I think that would be our goal, to be fully yielded to the will of God. If it isn't your goal, you should be honest enough with yourself to start to reconcile that conversation. Some of the most transformational points in my life are when I've gotten that kind of honest with God. They haven't always been, I wasn't conscious that they were going to be transformational times. I remember saying to God, you know, I know I'm supposed to read the Bible, but I've read better books. I didn't say it in public. I said it in private. You know, I try to read your Bible. I'll get up and I'll read your Bible and I'll go to sleep. You know, if I pick up another book and I start to read it, I just keep going to sleep. I'm going to put the book down. But I had to get more honest. I was reading my Bible out of a sense of obligation. So I was getting up early in the morning and reading my Bible. I really wasn't awake yet. And I'd nod off, or I'd read the same paragraph 3 or 4 times. I wouldn't know what it meant. And as I really tried to be honest with the Lord about it, I thought, well, I'm going to take the most fruitful time in my day, the most alert time, the most productive time, and I'm going to give that time to you. And it changed. It didn't happen in a day or a week, but somewhere along the way it became, I like to read, I like books, but it became the most fascinating book I've ever read. It's changed my life. I've read it a few times. I'm still learning. I still think, how can that be there? I've read this before, and I didn't know that was there. Be honest with the Lord. You see, if your intent is not to really let God's will be most prevalent in your life, stop the charade. Stop telling me you recited some prayer, but you have no intention of God's will being first in your life. We got to reconcile that. You don't need to reconcile it with me, but at least be honest enough with yourself to begin to say, God, I'm not even sure I know what that looks like, but I'd like to know. I have found that when I come to those places, God is phenomenally gracious to me. Acts 5:41, the apostles left the Sanhedrin. Acts 5, Jesus has gone back to heaven in Acts chapter 1. So this is post-resurrection, post-ascension. Jesus is gone. They've got the mission. They're on their own with the help of the Holy Spirit. The apostles leave the Sanhedrin. That's the group that orchestrated Jesus' execution, rejoicing because they had been counted worthy of suffering disgrace for the name. They've been arrested a couple of times now, and this time they were physically beaten. So they're physically, they've taken suffering in their body, and they leave the Sanhedrin not complaining, not weeping, not grumbling, not saying we knew this was a sham. They're rejoicing that they were worthy to suffer. That challenges me because I don't always rejoice. God, this isn't right. I don't like this. I'm working on it. They left rejoicing. Jesus bore our punishment. He took suffering on our behalf. But it's equally true that there are some things he modeled. That there's times we will be asked to endure and to overcome. So if you'll allow me, what I'm going to suggest is we want to be submitted to the will of God, but it doesn't mean we're passive in our journey through time. Look in Acts chapter 4 and verse 18. The same Sanhedrin, they've called in Peter and John, and this is they called them in again and commanded them. These people that orchestrated Jesus' death, they've got some influence. They commanded them not to speak or teach at all in the name of Jesus. You're going to shut this up or we'll shut you down. We all understand this. Cancel culture didn't start in the 21st century. Threats in the public square when you're not cooperating with conventional wisdom or whatever the ideas that are fashionable or chic are, when you stand against those, it's not new in the 21st century, folks. What's a bit new, what's a bit different, is coaching Christians to be non-threatening. That we should be silent. That we should withdraw from the discussion. That we should be tolerant of wickedness and ungodliness and sin, and we should just nod quietly. I don't believe that's love. I don't believe that's real compassion. I think compassion helps people through difficult places. It doesn't continue to agree with them on a path that leads to destruction. Again, it's not about anger or belligerence, and it's certainly not about violence. It's about truth. They commanded him not to speak or teach in the name of Jesus, but Peter and John replied, "Well, you judge for yourselves whether it's right in God's sight to obey you rather than God. For we can't help speaking about what we have seen and heard." Just a good old living Bible. They said, "You understand this debate." They said, "Whether we'll obey God or obey you. But given that choice, we're not going to be quiet." It seems disrespectful in that context. I don't believe it. If you read the larger narrative and you follow it through the unfolding in those opening chapters of Acts, I don't believe it's presented that way, because what they're pointed at is helping people who are struggling with physical challenges and emotional challenges. They're pointed at people, but it puts them on a course of conflict with power brokers who have agendas they're defending and positions they're defending. And what they're very determined to do is invite people into the presence of God and the transforming power of God. And we have to keep that as our primary objective. We're here to help people.

0: pray for everybody they can find. They'll pray for their friends. They'll pray for their classmates. They'll pray for anybody. One of the dads in the church told me that he developed the habit. We give away from time to time little tins of anointing oil. And one of his assignments was to take the boys to school in the morning. And he said when he would do it, he'd reach over his arm over the back seat and he would anoint him with oil and say a sentence prayer for him. He said one morning he dropped him off at school and he was about to pull away from the curb and he heard a knocking on the window and he said it was his oldest son. And he said, "Dad, you didn't pray for me today." Oh, kids are so much more receptive to that. Teach the children. Let it become so normal that when they meet some knucklehead that says they don't believe in prayer, they're going, "Don't bother." They don't have to argue. They know it's true. You don't have to defend truth. You just have to be willing to share it. Submitted to God, but not passive in our world. I don't find the disciples were passive. Jesus wasn't passive. They wouldn't have put him on a cross if he was passive. If he'd have been passive, he'd have never gone back to Jerusalem. He would have never stepped back onto the Temple Mount and begun to teach the people again. He could have avoided all of that, and he'd chosen avoidance. I don't know who coached us that avoidance was godly, but I don't agree. Ephesians 6:10 talks to us about being strong in the Lord and in his mighty power. Put on the full armor of God that you can take your stand against the devil's schemes. If you don't read the whole thing, you'll think it's a Second Amendment advertisement. You're going to armor up. You'll be signing up for classes. But you need the next verse. Our struggle isn't against flesh and blood. This isn't about people. It really isn't a people struggle. It's against rulers and authorities and the powers of this dark world. That's not a political statement. It's talking about a hierarchy of spiritual forces. Satan was a part of the kingdom of God. He was one of the archangels. Because of his rebellion and a third of the angels that he managed to convince to join him, he lost his place in heaven, and he's created an imitation of the structure of the kingdom of God for the kingdom of darkness. And the Apostle Paul is writing to a church at Ephesus who'd had a front row seat for these spiritual forces on display when Paul was amongst them in Ephesus. So he's writing them a reminder that our struggle isn't with flesh and blood, but against these spiritual forces of wickedness, of evil in the heavenly realms.
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5: History, by the way, is filled with stories of men who thought they could fight against God and succeed. And sadly, it's really, like Herod, it's a sad, ugly story for so many of them. Herod fought against the Lord and fought against Peter, and the Lord says, I'm not going to allow that.
6: Pastor Brett Metter reminds us faith is the victory that overcomes the world.
5: On and on we can go. Fighting against God does not work. You should be one who repents of your sin and accepts Christ as your Savior, who saves us from all of our sins.
6: We see the gospel spreading rapidly in the book of Acts, yet the explosion of Christianity sparks persecution from Herod the king, killing James and imprisoning Peter. Yet in today's word, we see that God is in control as Peter is miraculously freed through the power of prayer while Herod meets his ghastly demise. Picking up our story, here's Pastor Brett Metter.
5: Acts chapter 11. We have the Jewish Christians accepting the Gentiles in the first part of the chapter. Number two, 19 through 26, we see where they are evangelizing the Gentiles, evangelism for the Gentiles. And now in this last part of this chapter, we're going to see them receive help from the Gentiles. The Christian Jews in Jerusalem are going to receive help from the Gentiles. And we pick it up in verse 27. It says, in these days came prophets from Jerusalem to Antioch. And there stood up one of them named Agabus and signified by the Spirit that there should be great dearth, or literally famine, throughout all the world, which came to pass in the days of Claudius Caesar. Then the disciples, every man according to his ability, determined to send relief unto the brethren which dwelt in Judea, which also they did, and sent it to the elders by the hands of Barnabas and Saul. Now, I was reading James Montgomery Boyce's commentary on this, and he said this: as far as I know, this is the first charitable act of this nature in all recorded history. One race of people collecting money to help another people. No wonder they were first called Christians at Antioch. I love that. I love how Christians are the ones who are often the first ones to help throughout history. As the church grew, it was the Christian church that started helping the needy more than anybody else. Now we're going to go to Acts chapter 12. It says here in verse 1, it says, now about that time Herod the king stretched forth his hand to vex certain of the church. Some of you think, I thought Herod died. He did, but that was Herod the Great. This is Herod Agrippa. Herod Agrippa was Herod the Great's grandson, just for you that are wondering. But verse 2, it says, and he, Herod the king, killed James, the brother of John, with the sword. And because he saw it pleased the Jews, he proceeded further to take Peter also. And then were the days of unleavened bread. Okay, so what's going on during the unleavened bread feast? Well, James is, like, this is how the James ends. The last we hear of James is he killed with a sword. Which James is this? This is James, remember James and John, the sons of thunder, the sons of Zebedee, one of the disciples. Now he's dead. This is the second big martyr in the Bible. And we had Stephen in Acts chapter 7. Now we have James killed with a sword. And now he puts Peter in prison, and he's going to do the same because he realized, wow, the Jews love this stuff. Herod Agrippa was constantly trying to gain favor with the Jews. And when he found out that he killed James and the Jews, the non-Christian Jews were saying, whoopee, James is dead. So he thought, well, I'm taking Peter too. That's what's going on here. Verse 4, it says, and when he had apprehended him, Peter, he put him in prison and delivered him to 4 quaternions of soldiers to keep him, intending after Easter to bring him forth to the people. Peter, therefore, was kept in prison, but prayer was made without ceasing of the church unto God for him. And when Herod would have brought him forth, the same night Peter was sleeping between 2 soldiers bound with 2 chains, and the keepers before the door kept the prison. Wow, so what's going on? The first thing I have to say is, you guys know me, I love the King James, but this is really, really a bad translation, where it says that it was Easter there in verse 4. What does your newer Bible say? Passover. Passover, that's correct. Easter was a pagan celebration. It had nothing to do with these. This is in 1611, there was a bias of the translators that was superimposed upon this. Just FYI. So, you know, you might want to cross that word Easter out and put Passover there. So Herod plots to kill Peter on the Passover. That's kind of what he's wanting to do. James was killed. Now Peter's imprisoned and about to be killed. When did the church start praying passionately? It's when James was killed. Then the church started praying. What would have happened if the church was praying before James was killed? I just wonder. We can't know for sure. But I wonder if, you know, sometimes I've noticed as a church, we start praying fervently when things really bad happen. But wouldn't it be great if we learned that lesson to pray before we have need? Remember the disciples that couldn't cast out certain demons? And they said, Jesus, how did you cast them out? Like when we couldn't, you know, in Mark chapter 9, verse 28 and 29, Jesus, after being asked that, why couldn't we cast them out? And Jesus said, this one comes out particularly by prayer and fasting. So to be praying. Wouldn't it be great if you and I were passionately praying before you were sick or before you're broke or before you need direction? You know, what's Peter doing at this time? Well, that's interesting. You know, the church is praying. And in fact, the Greek word here for praying is this very fervent prayer. It's something you get from the original language. You kind of miss a little bit in the English here. But what's Peter doing? Sleeping. I think that's hilarious. It says, but Peter was sleeping between the 2 soldiers bound with 2 chains and keepers before the door. How could he be sleeping at a time like this? You might say that's not responsible, but it kind of reminds me of what Peter said himself in 1 Peter chapter 3, verse 12. He said, for the eyes of the Lord are over the righteous. His ears are open to their prayers, but the face of the Lord is against them that do evil. Peter is the guy who wrote this. Peter knew that he could trust. Jesus was sleeping during the storm. I wonder if Peter's like, I think I'm just going to be like Jesus. Go and lay down. That's what I say when I go take a nap. I'm just being like Jesus, you know. But I'm not quite as good as Jesus on those things. Not even close. But anyway, but Peter can rest because he's trusting in the Lord. Proverbs 3, 5, and 6, you know, says the same thing. Trust in the Lord with all thy heart. Lean not on your own understanding. And in all thy ways acknowledge him, and he shall direct your paths. Man, when you feel yourself stressing, full of anxiety, when you should be sleeping, how can you sleep at a time like this? Proverbs 3, 21 and through 24. My son, let not them depart from thy eyes. Keep sound wisdom and discretion. So they shall be life unto thy soul, grace to thy neck. Then thou shalt walk in thy way safely, and thy foot shall not stumble. When thou liest down, thou shalt not be afraid. Yea, thou shalt lie down, and thy sleep shall be sweet. You know, whenever you find yourself putting your head on your pillow and you're wide awake and your brain's just going zzz, zzz, and you can't go to sleep, maybe it's time to pray. Maybe it's time for you just to get up out of bed. Have you ever just wasted time in bed? Sleep, go to sleep, come on, I gotta work tomorrow, go to sleep, sleep, sleep, sleep. And the harder you try, the more frustrated you are. Maybe just, if you can't beat it, join it. Get up, make some hot tea, and go find a little corner in your house and just pray and seek the Lord. That can be really helpful. And prayer is where you find that nice, sweet sleep. So having trouble sleeping, that's something to think about. Well, anyway, back to Acts 12 here. Peter thought, I'm just gonna go to sleep. But check out what he does, verse 7. Behold, the angel of the Lord came upon him, and light shined in the prison. And he smote Peter on the side. Like, what does that look like? Did he kind of give him a kick? Hey, Peter, wake up. Like, he smote him on the side. That's an interesting word, smote. What if the angels are like, oh, this is my chance. I'm supposed to wake up here. Hey, Peter,
0: It's like, this is funny. So smote him on the side and raised him up, saying, "Arise quickly." And his chains fell off from his hands. And the angel said to him, "Gird thyself and bind thy sandals." And so he did. And he saith unto him, "Cast thy garment about thee and follow me." And he went out and followed him, and wist not that it was true, which was done by the angel, but thought he saw a vision. Man, he's kind of half asleep. He wakes up and he sees this angel of the Lord and tells him to get dressed and get up, and the chain's falling off. Peter's like kind of in that space. Am I dreaming right now? Like, is this for real? You got to laugh at this story. This is comedy right here. Peter's just kind of walking out of the prison and he's like, is this for real or am I just seeing a vision? He just saw a vision in chapter 10. So maybe he's like, oh, here's another one of those visions, you know? But verse 10, when they were past the first and the second ward, they came to the iron gate that leadeth unto the city, which opened to them of its own accord. Man, the gate just opens. That's a miraculous deal. And when they went out and passed through on one street, and forthwith the angel departed from him. And when Peter was come to himself, he said, now I know of a surety that the Lord hath sent his angel and hath delivered me out of the hand of Herod and from all the expectation of the people of the Jews. And when he had considered the thing, he came to the house of Mary, the mother of John, whose surname was Mark, where many were gathered together praying. Okay, so Peter has this miraculous deliverance from prison. And he just gets up, puts on his shoes, and then the angel ushers him out through the gate, through all the locked doors, and the group gets together now, and they're all praying. And what are they praying about? Well, we know from earlier, the church, they were praying passionately about the release of Peter, which is wonderful. And so what happens? Well, verse 13, as Peter knocked at the door of the gate, of the door where the church was praying, a damsel came to hearken named Rhoda. Rhoda means rose, by the way. So little Miss Rose comes and answers the door. And when she, verse 14, when she knew Peter's voice, she opened not the door or the gate for gladness, but ran in and told how Peter stood at the door. Now, this is great. Verse 15, it says, and they said unto her, thou art mad. But she could constantly affirm that it was even so. Then they said, it is his angel. But Peter continued knocking. And when they had opened the door and saw him, they were astonished. This is one of those comedic stories in the Bible. I just crack up at this. You know, you're all praying, oh, Lord, we have faith. We believe in the name of Jesus. Release Peter. Rhoda, would you go see this at the door? Anyway, Lord, save Peter. Deliver, you know, the thesaurus prayer probably this time, you know. Deliver, redeem, save, open, loose the chain. And they're praying passionately. All of a sudden, it's Peter outside the door. No, it's not. You're wacko. Save Peter, Lord. Save him. You know, like, this is a funny story. And Rhoda's like, no, it really is Peter. And then they say, oh, it's his angel. Now, if you're praying there, wouldn't you be curious to see his angel? Like, I'd be at least curious to get up and say, hey, it's not Peter. Let's just go see his angel. This is great. Now, by the way, this gives that implication that the Bible gives often, where it seems like these people thought that people had an angel, like a guardian angel. This is one of the passages where we get that. There's a few passages in the Bible that do sort of imply that we have a guardian angel. Some people say those are only for children, but this implies that maybe Peter has one as well here. And if I have a guardian angel, I've got questions for him when I get to heaven. Where were you when I was on my dirt bike back at, you know? Anyway, so they're saying, it's just his angel. But they're not even curious. I think they still think Rhoda has just lost her marbles, you know. But they say it's his angel. And then when they finally go and Peter's still out there, like, he continues knocking, and finally they come and they're all astonished. This is a miracle of God. Now, verse 17, but he, beckoning unto them with the hand to hold their peace, declared unto them how the Lord had brought him out of the prison. And he said, go show these things to James and to the brethren. And he departed and went to another place. Now, as it soon was day, there was no small stir among the soldiers That was what was become of Peter. Oh boy, I guess. The soldiers guarding the prison. So what's going on? You know, this is the angel that delivered Peter and the faithfulness of God. Don't you love God's faithfulness to deliver, you know, Peter? Now, one of the things we've noticed, when a Roman soldier shirks his duties, we talked about the tomb of Jesus and what would happen to soldiers if they didn't carry out their guard duty correctly. I've told that they'd be put to death. That's why it's one of the dumbest arguments. The soldiers just weren't watching very well, and Jesus escaped from the tomb. Remember that discussion on the reasons we believe that one of the many, that the resurrection is actually true and powerful. But in this case, we're going to see that there where it says there was no small stir. So verse 19, when Herod had sought for him, for Peter, and found him not, he examined the keepers and commanded that they should be put to death. And he went down from Judea to Caesarea and there abode. So Herod's now at Caesarea. We see that the Lord protected Peter from Herod. Remember Peter's scripture there again, 1 Peter 3:12. For the eyes of the Lord are over the righteous, that's Peter, and his ears are open unto their prayers, that's the church, but the face of the Lord is against them that do evil. So what's going to happen to Herod for wanting to kill Peter? Those that hate the Lord, those that do evil against God's people, the Lord is against them. So you better hang on, Herod. Things are going to get ugly for you. But what an amazing deliverance. We have to admire what happened here, the rescue of Peter by the angel of the Lord from the prison. And we're going to see more miracles like this as the New Testament rolls along. But now, what happens to Herod, the enemy of the church, the guy who's going to kill Peter? Because, man, you think Peter's going to die anyway, because he's the king. He could just recapture Peter. Well, not if you keep reading. Verse 20. It says, and Herod was highly displeased with them of Tyre and Sidon, but they came with one accord to him, and having made Blastus, the king's chamberlain, their friend, desired peace, because their country was nourished by the king's country. So Caesarea Maritima is in Israel today, just north of Tel Aviv on the Mediterranean Sea. The men of Tyre and Sidon up in the north, which is more like Lebanon, they were coming down and having like peace agreements and deals with Herod. And Herod was there in his glory, sitting on his throne at the Hippodrome there in Caesarea Maritima. They were on Herod's sort of bad side. And then Tyre and Sidon sort of made buddies with one of Herod's trusted advisors named Blastus and wanted to get an audience with Herod so that they sort of win him over. By the way, Josephus, again, talks about this time where Herod is there and tells the same story the Bible does. Josephus was not a Bible-believing Christian. He was a historian of the first century. So I love all these stories of the New Testament are collaborated by a secular historian, which is kind of interesting. You won't hear that in your college or university, although you should. So what happens to Herod? He's sitting there in his royal apparel, verse 21. And upon a set day, Herod arrayed in royal apparel, sat upon his throne and made oration unto them, speaking, you know, with fancy words. Verse 22, and the people gave a shout saying, it is the voice of a God and not a man. Is that a good idea? Especially if you just wanted to off Peter just yesterday. And now you're saying this big speech and these people, the reason they're probably saying this is they want to align with Herod and make on his good side. So Herod gives this speech. He's wearing this fancy clothing. Josephus talks about how his clothing shined with brightness. Like it was almost the way he talks about it, like a mirror or whatever, his sparkly clothing or whatever. And so they're saying he's a God and not a man. And verse 23, immediately the angel of the Lord smote him because he gave not God the glory and was eaten of worms and gave up the ghost. Now there's a story you didn't color in Sunday school. You didn't color this just like you didn't color Lot and his daughters and all those other stories. There's a bunch of, but you say, what's this all about? Well, this is what the Bible teaches. Remember, pride goeth before destruction and a haughty spirit before a fall. And Herod's the poster child of that. But the reason God strikes him dead, and by the way, Josephus says that he was smitten with worms as he was sitting there, his stomach, he fell over, and this is Josephus, and holding his stomach, writhing in pain, and it took him about a week to die. That's what Josephus says. You say, well, it says the Lord smote him here. Well, it seems that maybe he smote him with worms to die, but it was a slow and brutal death. That's kind of something. And he ends up eventually dying. Horrible, grotesque story. But part of this is because God's saying, it's not Peter's time. You know, it's appointed once for a man to die, and it wasn't Peter's time to die. And so Herod's the one who kicks the bucket. And he does this, you know, remember, this kind of almost happened to Nebuchadnezzar, only not death. Remember in Daniel chapter 4, verse 37? Now I, Nebuchadnezzar, praise and extol and honor the King of heaven, all whose works are truth and his ways are judgment. And those who walk in pride, he is able to abase. Nebuchadnezzar was a king who said, who is God that, you know, he'll deliver you from my hand? And God says, oh, you want to see? And God turned him into a cow. Do you remember that story? He's out there chewing the cud with cattle. You know, people riding by in their chariot going, that used to be the king of Babylon. And he's out there. Murr. Like that'd be embarrassing for Nebuchadnezzar. It seems that he was like a cow for 7 years, the Bible says. By the way, there is a condition where people turn into animal-like. It's called boanthropy. If you look it up, it's kind of a shocking condition where people grow claws and their hair kind of turns feathery. And like, it's a little weird deal, but some people believe that's what happened to Nebi. But he said, those who walk in pride, he is able to abase. So King Nebi had to learn that. But fortunately, he comes around and sounds like the Apostle Paul in this verse. But Herod never comes around, and so he dies a brutal death. Now, one of the things we also saw here is in verse 12, where it said, they were praying in Mary, the mother of John's house, whose surname was John Mark. So this is John Mark of the Bible. We were just introduced to him there in verse 12, but look at verse 24. It says, but the word of God grew and multiplied. Remember, whenever people grow, it's not there's more people, it's the word of God, and then people were multiplied. And verse 25, Barnabas and Saul returned from Jerusalem when they had fulfilled their ministry and took with them John, whose surname was Mark. Who was this John Mark? You've already met him as in our Through the Bible study all the way back in Mark chapter 14. And you may not have known that you were meeting him when you read that. It says in Mark 14:50, and they all forsook him and fled. This is at the Garden of Gethsemane, where all the disciples left Jesus. They forsook him and fled, and there followed him a certain young man having a linen cloth about his naked body. And the young men laid hold on him, and he left the linen cloth and fled from them naked. You're like, what is that all about? What a crazy story. So this little kid is running around the garden examining with a towel around himself, and they go and chase him. Hey, get that kid. And they grab the kid's cloth, and the kid wiggles out of the cloth and runs off naked. You just met John Mark of the Bible. There he is. He was just a kid. Now he's in his 20s by this time. And John Mark's going to be a character we're going to see. He's going to be rejected by Paul, but nursed back to health by Barnabas. And we're going to see that. And that's going to be a cool part of the Bible story. So John Mark's a major part of our Bible. But Herod, the Lord took care of Herod. Herod fought against the Lord and fought against Peter. And the Lord says, I'm not going to allow that. He killed James, but he didn't defeat God's plan. History, by the way, is filled with stories of men who thought they could fight against God and succeed. And sadly, it's really, like Herod, it's a sad, ugly story for so many of them. Maybe you are familiar with some of those. Friedrich Nietzsche, he was a guy who fought against God. He was the philosopher who coined the idea that God was dead. And a lot of people followed his philosophical ways and believed him, but he said God is dead and that Christianity was despised and a religion of weaklings. That was Nietzsche's big thing. But fighting God ultimately drove him insane. He spent his last several years of his life just totally insane. Sad story there. Sinclair Lewis, maybe you know, won the Nobel Prize for Literature. But he fought against God in his book, Elmer Gantry, if you know that story. The book was about an evangelist who was also an alcoholic and would sleep with any woman he could. And Sinclair Lewis was trying to bash evangelism and Christianity, and he died a hopeless alcoholic himself in a clinic near Rome. Writer Ernest Hemingway lived a life of adventure, but also sin against God, seemingly without consequences, shaking his fist at God, living contrary to God, until he shot himself in the head with a shotgun. I mean, on and on we could go. Fighting against God does not work. You should be one who repents of your sin and accepts Christ as your Savior, who saves us from all of our sins. We're going to see that as it continues in the story of the book of Acts.
6: 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But first, let me tell you a little bit more about Brett Metter. 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
0: Lord, we are thankful to be going through your word, but as we often pray, would your word just go through us? 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Bless these, your people, in Jesus' name. 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
6: Amen. Pastor Brett Metter closing our time here on Today's Word. And that's all the time we have. 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
26: Pakistan, India, and Bangladesh, these are the most populous Muslim nations in the world. And once the first two rings have been conquered, the next ring. And also, at this time, a human being possessed by the demons of Satan himself, the person we call Antichrist, will have come to power. But he comes from Europe somewhere. And his power is initially given to him. We've studied this. By a vote, by proclamation, in some way he comes to power and it's just given to him. But guess what? He begins to try to put his stamp on the rest of the world, including all of these Muslim nations from other continents, and they're going to say, who are you to tell us what to do? So there's going to be a battle as he tries to expand his power. And this is called the conventional war, meaning missiles, rockets, tanks, fighter jets, a physical earthly battle. And we read about it in Revelation chapter 6. Look at a couple of quotes there. John's spiritual vision, I heard the second living creature say, come, and another, a red horse went out, and to him who sat on it was granted to take peace from the earth, that men would slay one another. Later in Revelation 6, authority was given to them over a fourth of the earth to kill with sword and famine and pestilence and by the wild beasts of the earth. So this worldwide leader known as Antichrist will have an army behind him, but they will have battles against other human armies of the earth. And when victory is not achieved using conventional weapons, tanks, artillery, fighter jets, what will nations do next? If you can't win using conventional weapons, your next move is to use nuclear weapons. And so the next series of battles, same book, the book of Revelation from chapter 8 and chapter 9, is often called the nuclear war of the tribulation. Look, Revelation 8, verse 7, a third of the earth was burned up, a third of the trees were burned up, all the green grass was burned up. Revelation 9, they would kill a third of mankind. Revelation 16, loathsome and malignant sores on the people who had the mark of the beast. Now, the word nuclear is not in your Bible. But when you understand what happens in nuclear attacks, nuclear fallout, and it says a third of the earth was burned up, that sounds like a nuclear attack. Malignant sores, it sounds like radiation poisoning. So when armies lose with conventional weapons, the next step they would take is nuclear weapons. If you've been reading about Russia and Ukraine over the last 3 years and you've heard about Vladimir Putin, the president of Russia, who is a spy by training and he has mind games, that's what he does, you might have heard Putin say this. When asked, would you use nuclear weapons against Ukraine? Putin says, I hope we don't have to. Which means what? It's an option for him. You saw Israel attack Iran just a few weeks ago, and then America attack Iran. For what reason? To destroy the nuclear facilities of Iran. Why do America and Israel, along with all the other peace-loving nations of the world, why do they not want Iran to have nuclear weapons? Well, the number one reason is you do not want violent extremist jihadists to have nuclear capability. Bad people use bad weapons for bad purposes. That's why they did it. That's number one reason. You know what number two reason is? Because as soon as Iran gets nuclear weapons, every other nation in the Middle East says they have to have nuclear weapons too. Well, they don't have them right now. You're right. But Saudi Arabia has plenty of money. They can buy them tomorrow if they wanted to. So why did the world attack them? To try to destroy their nuclear capability? So that Iran wouldn't have them, and then the rest of the Middle Eastern nations would have an explosion of nuclear weapons capability. But that is what it sounds like when we read about a third of the world being burned up. Okay, that is a military, human, earthly battle. But at the same time that these human battles are going on, there are spiritual, heavenly battles going on. It's number five on the list. From Revelation 12, we'd learn about a war in the heavens. A spiritual battle between the forces of the angels of God and the demons of Satan. Look, here's a couple of quotes from Revelation chapter 12. The great dragon was thrown down, the serpent of old, who was called the devil and Satan, who deceives the whole world. So in case you don't know the subject of the sentence right now, dragon, serpent, devil, Satan, deceiver. Five names for the same thing. So we know who we're talking about. This is a spiritual battle. Dragon, serpent, devil, Satan, deceiver was thrown down to the earth, and his angels or demons were thrown down with him. This is a spiritual battle. John in his vision says, I heard a loud voice in heaven saying, now the salvation, the power, and the kingdom of our God and the authority of his Christ have come, for the accuser of our brethren, another title, has been thrown down. He accuses them before our God day and night. They overcame him with the blood of the Lamb, Jesus, and because of the word of their testimony, and they did not love their life even when faced with death. For this reason, rejoice, O heavens, and you who dwell in them. Woe to the earth and the sea, because the devil has come down to you, having great wrath, knowing that he only has a short time. This is a spiritual war. And the war is because Satan hates God, wants to set himself up as God, and wants to call people to not worship the true Messiah, but the anti-Messiah, the Antichrist. But understand that Satan knows the Bible. And Satan knows that in the end of the story, he will lose. But as the years go by, people begin to say, I wonder if this stuff is ever going to come true. Maybe Satan says, I wonder if this is ever going to come true. And if you think the world is getting darker every generation and more evil every generation, do you know why? Because Satan is not slowing down. He's speeding up. Why? Because he knows he only has a short time. And he's going to keep fighting. Now that's number 5 on our list of 9. Number 6 is back to an earthly battle from Revelation 12. It's called the war against the Jews and the saints. See, Satan just doesn't hate God. He hates the things of God, and therefore he hates the covenant of God. Therefore, he hates the Jews. The Jews who gave us the word of God. The Jews who gave us our Messiah, Jesus, the Savior. And so there will be, in the tribulation period, another Holocaust. It's called a Shoah in Hebrew. And many of you have read about the Holocaust from the 1930s and 1940s. The Nazis desired to kill all the Jews for the crime of being a Jew. Guess what Satan will attempt to do in his evil forces during the tribulation period? He will attempt to kill all the Jews for the crime of being a Jew. It's also a war against those who have professed faith in Messiah Jesus. This is called the saints. That's a word from the New Testament. Now, you're saying that there's a war on earth by the spiritual forces against those who profess faith in Yeshua Jesus as Savior. Yes. And then you say, hold on, didn't we already have the rapture of the church? Yes. So who is this? Thank you, God. The Bible tells us there will be a great revival that breaks out in the tribulation period among those who, in that time period, will bow their heart to the King, Jesus, and come to faith. There will be a revival during this time. Oh, so there's another rapture. No, there's one. Well, then what do these people do? They're forced to stand for their faith in the real Savior against the forces of the anti-Savior. And Revelation 12 talks about this battle, this desire to murder them. Because the goal of the Antichrist will be to kill those who refuse to worship him. But we know that God says there will be protection for a remnant, and that many will live with their faith and some will die for their faith. Which leads us to number 7 on our list. From Daniel chapter 11, it's called the Middle East Campaign of the Antichrist. We've studied the book of Daniel already a lot in this series. And we've been talking about battles all around different places. But Daniel 11 talks about a military campaign led by a human being, this person that we call Antichrist, satanically possessed, that occurs at the end of the tribulation period. Now, how do we know it's at the end? Are you ready? Look at Daniel chapter 11. Look what it says. At the end. That took us a long time to figure that one out. At the end time, the king of the south will collide with him. Daniel doesn't use the word antichrist, but that's how you know him. The king of the south will collide with him, and the king of the north will storm against him. King of the south, who is that? That's Egypt. That's Africa. King of the North. Who's that? That's Russia. If you know where a map is, here's Egypt, here's Russia. What's right in the middle? Israel is. They will storm against him with chariots, with horsemen, with many ships. He will enter countries, overflow them, and pass through. He will also enter the beautiful land. Well, if you're Daniel, that's Israel. Many countries will fall, but these will be rescued out of his hand. Edom, Moab, and the sons of Ammon, or Ammon. You say, wow, that's interesting. They get protected. Why? That's the modern country of Jordan. Why do they get protected? Because if you read the Matthew 24 passage of Jesus' talk to his disciples that we read about, it says that many of the Jews are going to flee the troubles, and many will flee to where we believe is Petra in Jordan. He will stretch out his hand against other countries. The land of Egypt will not escape. He will gain control over their treasures. Rumors from the east and the north will disturb him. He will go forth with great wrath to destroy and annihilate many. He will pitch his tents between the seas, Mediterranean Sea, Dead Sea, and the holy mountain, Jerusalem. Yet his end will come, and no one will help him.
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26: So there's going to be a Middle East battle right there. Forces from other parts of the world coming to Israel, which leads us to our next to last one. Number 8 on the list is often called the Battles of Armageddon, because now we finally reached that valley, the Valley of Jezreel, the Valley of Armageddon. We read about it in Joel chapter 3, Zechariah chapter 14, Revelation chapter 19. Look what Revelation 19:11 says. I saw heaven opened, and behold, a white horse. He who sat on it is called Faithful and True, and in righteousness he judges and wages war. Verse 15, from his mouth comes a sharp sword, so that he may strike it down with the nations. In verse 19, I saw the beast and the kings of the earth assembled to make war against him who sat on the horse. That's Revelation chapter 19. It's also in Joel chapter 3, what's called the Battle of the Valley of Jehoshaphat, Hebrew word that means the Lord judges. And why do we think that? Because it says they came up to the Valley of Jehoshaphat, which is also called the Valley of Decision. And at the beginning, Joel 3 verse 9, prepare a war, raise the mighty men, let all the soldiers draw near, let them come up. There's a battle in the Valley of Jehoshaphat. But the Lord is a refuge for his people and a stronghold to the sons of Israel. Where's the Valley of Jehoshaphat? It's the area of Jerusalem. So you see, you've got Megiddo in the north of Israel and the Valley of Jehoshaphat in the center of Israel. And you would think that this is going to be army versus army, fight versus fight. Who's going to use their weapons better? Who's going to have better tactics? How is the enemy forces, the evil forces of the Antichrist, going to be defeated because somebody's going to have great military strategy? No, no. His end will come without a fight. 2 Thessalonians chapter 2, the lawless one, Antichrist, will be revealed, whom the Lord will slay with the breath of his mouth and bring an end to the by the appearance of his coming. Joel chapter 3, the Lord roars from Zion and utters his voice from Jerusalem. Isaiah 10, the God of hosts will send a wasting disease among his warriors. Zechariah 14, their flesh will rot while they stand on their feet. See, the God who created this universe by the power of his spoken word will defeat the enemy with the power of his spoken word. Zechariah 14 talks about the battle of Jerusalem. It says, I will gather all the nations against Jerusalem to battle. The Lord will go to fight against those nations. In that day, his feet, Messiah's feet, will stand on the Mount of Olives. This is the event called the second coming, the return of Jesus. We'll talk about it in detail later. When Jesus comes back. Now, number 9 on our list comes from Revelation chapter 20, and people call it the second battle of Gog and Magog. Why? Well, look what happens in Revelation 20. I saw an angel coming down from heaven, holding the key of the abyss and a great chain in his hand, and he laid hold of the dragon, the serpent of old, who was the devil and Satan, and bound him for 1,000 years, and threw him into the abyss and shut it and sealed it over him, so he would not deceive the nations any longer until the 1,000 years were completed. Remember our timeline? I talked about the millennium. This is what this is. Verse 7 of Revelation 20, when the 1,000 years are completed, Satan will be released from his prison and will come out to deceive the nations which are in the four corners of the earth, Gog and Magog, to gather them together for war. And at the end of it, the devil who deceived them was thrown into the lake of fire where the beast and the false prophet are also. So some people call this Gog and Magog number 2. Why? Because the same names are mentioned. Well, it's a different battle. Yes, but Joel Rosenberg likens it to World War I and World War II were totally different battles in different places, but we've just used that as the naming structure. So this is Gog and Magog part 2. And again, I'm going to talk about all of that next week because there's a lot you can learn about the nations and the leaders and what's going to happen there. So we need to come to an end. What could the timeline of these events be? Remember Lamb and Lion Ministries, Nathan Jones was a writer for them. This is one of the timelines he puts together. All of this begins with the rapture of the church, the next prophetic event on the calendar as we showed you. And then those nearby nations will seek to attack Israel and they will lose. That's Psalm 83. Then we talked about Gog and Magog, the Russians and the Muslim nations joining forces together, the Antichrist battles. And at the end of that 7-year period of time is the return of Jesus, the second coming, which begins a millennial kingdom on the earth. Now, when you read about these battles and there's death and destruction and suffering, people ask often and rightfully, why must God allow these battles to take place? Why does this have to happen? Well, we've read it already. Look at Psalm 83. It says that they may know that you alone, whose name is the Lord, are the Most High. Ezekiel 38, they will know that I am the Lord. Ezekiel 39, the nations will know that I am the Lord. Ezekiel 39, the house of Israel will know that I am the Lord their God. See, there's a question mark for people today, who is the true God? And there's going to be a question mark for the world when this Antichrist human being is trying to assert his power. The question will be asked, who is the real God? And the Lord who offers salvation to those who believe will also demonstrate his power over evil in these last days. So we're going to finish with this final question. What do believers in Jesus learn? That God is righteous judge and always victorious. He makes and keeps promises. He knows the past, the present, and the future. Your Bible is true and reliable and accurate. Salvation has been offered to all nations by faith in Jesus the Messiah. And that the Lord will show himself to be the Holy One of Israel, the God of Abraham, Isaac, and Jacob. So now that we've talked about prophecy in the future, we have to close with what about now? What do followers of Jesus do now? Hebrews chapter 10 says, let us hold fast the confession of our hope without wavering. For he who promised is faithful. And let us consider how to stimulate one another to love and good deeds. Followers of Jesus, what are we supposed to do in these days? We're to hold on to the Savior without wavering. Hold on and then figure out how to show good and grace to other people in the name of Jesus. And then help other people show good and grace to other people in the name of Jesus. And then it says, not forsaking our own assembling together, as is the habit of some, but encouraging one another. See, as the world gets darker, the thought is, well, we need our church family less. We need fellowship with believers less. As the world gets darker, we need each other less. And guess what? The opposite is true. We need each other more. Because those who have the light, we're surrounded by the darkness. And our job is to spread the light. And we do that by encouraging one another. So do we need to lessen our commitment to our spiritual life or increase our commitment to our spiritual life? Not forsaking our own assembling together as is the habit of some, but encouraging one another and all the more as you see the day drawing near. You and I need each other. You and I need the body of Christ. You and I need the church more every day coming forward than we did yesterday. Because this is the world we're living in today and the world we're heading toward. And the world will be faced with the same question we're faced with today. Will I live and follow the gods of this world? Or will I choose the one true God, whose name is Yeshua Jesus? Let's pray, please. God, we thank you for your word.

0: And God, we know that there is a whole series of hardships coming. But we pray that people will be delivered from those because they turn to Jesus. Make that our goal, make that our hope. And we pray this in His name. Amen.
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5: 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I'm David Jay, thanking you for joining us today as we listen, learn, and are challenged by God's Word, the Bible. The men and women who founded this nation weren't just bold, they were anchored. Anchored in the conviction that our rights come from God, not from government. And that foundation is worth knowing. In The American Story, The Beginnings, Tim and David Barton take you back to the documents, the decisions, and the faith that shaped this country from its very first days. This isn't revisionist history. 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This is a series about who Jesus really is. Not the Jesus of popular opinion, but the Jesus of the Bible, God Himself, who stepped into our world. And here we'll discover that Jesus came into the world with a mission that's still on target, still on schedule, and right on time. You see, every one of us has a mission in this life. That's true. But Jesus came with the greatest mission of all, to seek and to save those who put their trust in Him. And the very brokenness we see in the world around us is proof that His mission still matters. So today, Pastor Jack teaches that Jesus came to fulfill every word that was written about Him. His birth, His teachings, His miracles, and His death and resurrection. Well, those were all part of Bible prophecy. So we need to take an honest look at how the Old Testament announced His mission and how the New Testament records it coming to pass. Before we get into the message, I had a chance to sit down with Pastor Jack and talk about it with him. So let's get into that. And Pastor Jack in studio with me now as we continue our Life and Times of Jesus Christ series. This message is called Christ and His Mission. Jesus really did pick a bunch of losers, don't you think? I mean, you say God didn't choose Israel, or us for that matter, because we're more impressive than anybody else. He didn't pick us for that reason. In your words, He picked us because we're a bunch of losers. Tell us more. Give us some more on that, will you?
7: Well, first of all, God did announce to Israel, don't think I picked you because you're better than anybody else. I picked you to be my people because you're stubborn. You're stiff-necked and hard-hearted and hard-headed, I might add. Well, we're the same way. It's so easy right now, right, where the culture is throwing rocks at the Jew. You know what? Don't throw rocks at Jews because it could bounce right back and hit you. Because you and I are just wired the same way. And God came to earth. Jesus put it this way. He said, I have come to seek and to save those that are lost. He said, those who are well have no need of a physician. Great statement, right? There are those who think they're just fine and they don't need God. They don't want God. Little do they know they're lost without Him. But Jesus said, I've come to save those who are lost. And only our redemptive God can do that. He comes to set us free from sin and death. And then, of course, gives us eternal life. Why? because we were completely condemned and lost. This is the work of the atoning Christ, and he's worthy of all of our praise, folks, all of our worship, moment by moment, day by day.
8: Christ and his mission. Let's jump in.
6: Daniel chapter 9, verse 24. In this great book, there is a prophetic layout that God has given that is so exact and so specific that when much of Daniel was fulfilled, the critics began to argue that Daniel was written after the historical fact took place. With such accuracy did the prophet Daniel speak. Now, as you know, we are going through, in fact, today is part 4 of a series entitled The Life and Times of Jesus Christ. But this morning we come now to his mission, the mission of Jesus Christ. And Daniel chapter 9, verse 24 is a very powerful verse, and we'll look at this in a moment. And so I want you to hold your spot as you get there. But we look, or we turn, in part 4 of our series, Christ and his mission. In our previous studies, you know, if you were here, that we studied Christ in eternity, that Jesus never had a beginning. If you are a believer this morning, you understand that the Bible teaches that Christ has always been. Jesus was never born in the spiritual realm. He has always existed. The Bible says, in fact, that he is the creator of the spiritual realm, example, angels and the like, and also the physical realm, that Jesus Christ is the creator. In fact, if we do good Bible study and thorough Bible study, we come to understand that right there in Genesis chapter 1, verse 1, Jesus Christ is the very one at work. And we went through the passages of Scripture, the Bible, proving this very fact concerning Christ. Also, we saw in the following study, Christ and his first coming, that the Scripture told us that Jesus would have a first advent to the nation Jerusalem, to the city of, or the nation Israel, to the city of Jerusalem, and specifically, as you know, as you've studied with me, the Temple Mount specifically. And of course, Jesus fulfilled that in his first coming, not necessarily being born in Bethlehem, though that's very important, but his first coming actually took place on his Passion Week on Palm Sunday when Jesus introduced himself as king to the nation, fulfilling multiple scriptures. And then finally, last week, we saw Christ, the Word made flesh, how we beheld the incarnation of Christ, and we looked at him in his physical advent, Jesus coming into Bethlehem, being born as the prophets foretold that he would. We consider this also as we go through our study this morning, the life and times of Christ, yes, but also Christ and his mission, and of course, Colossians chapter 2, verse 9, where it says there, "For in Christ all the fullness of the Godhead dwells in bodily form." So when we talk about mission, what do we mean by that? Mission is extremely important. You have a mission in this life. Let's say you work for DuPont or you're a sales rep for DuPont. Believe me, DuPont wants to believe you have a mission. And that mission is to go about all the area representing DuPont as their ambassador. And you are paid a certain wage for doing that. But as Christians, we have a mission. And by the end of the service this morning, you'll see what our mission has to do with Christ and his very mission in this world around us. But of course, Colossians 2:9 tells us, "For in Christ all the fullness of the Godhead dwells in bodily form." This word mission, Christ and his mission. The term assumes something very interesting. If you have a mission, you have a task. You have a job to perform. That's built into the very word mission. The word mission also implies that there is something to be had. Listen carefully to this. If you have a mission, there's something to be gotten out of it. If you embark upon a mission, let's say it's a military venture. You are deployed on a mission. You have certain parameters. You have certain rules. You have certain things that you want to achieve. In fact, there are strategists who, before you're deployed, have gone through great lengths and studied various scenarios about the mission and its success. Why? Because you are to perform a certain task, and you're also to receive something out of it. You are to somehow come out of the mission, having completed the objective. It's very important that that be the case. If you don't have a goal to your mission, you're never going to know if you finish or have completed the mission. This is very important. Christ Jesus had his mission, and quite frankly, he's got one still, and it's still going now. But let me stress this, and I speak for you, maybe. Obviously, the mission of Jesus Christ was to come to this world. In fact, the scriptures tell us plainly, clearly, Jesus said that for this cause I was born, for this reason have I come into the world. Now, let me ask you something. Have you had the week that I've had looking at the news? Now, I'm a news freak. I'm pathetic. You can look around and form your opinion of the world and say, you know what, there's nothing worth living for. Oh, yeah, there is. But you can be consumed with what you're seeing around you. The fact of the matter is Jesus is real. Everything that's happening is according to the scripture. And if you don't know your Bible, you're going to get consumed in depression over such things. Christ has come for a mission. And that mission, friend, is right on target, right on schedule, just right. God has his mission. The term implies there's something to be gained. And what might that be? In Luke's Gospel, chapter 14, Jesus gave us an example. He said, no man building a tower embarks upon the building of that tower without first counting the cost. He said that no king goes to war against another king without first taking inventory, checking to see if he has an arsenal fit for the battle. And if he doesn't, he sends overtures of peace before he goes to that war. He said, if you go into a venture unprepared, he said, people will mock you and make fun of you. Counting the cost and knowing what the mission will entail. I don't know if you know this or not, but in a historical documentary, President FDR was summoned by William Churchill to meet him in the middle of the Atlantic in a clandestine meeting, a secret meeting. As England, as Europe was getting whipped by Germany, Churchill asked FDR to get America involved, and FDR lied to Congress. Nobody knew where he was. It was a very top secret mission. And in the middle of the night, FDR boarded a freighter and went out into the middle of the Atlantic to meet with Churchill to plan or to invite America into the invasion of Europe against Hitler. And nobody knew where FDR was at. And he mapped out this plan. And in one of those meetings, he said, "What is in it for America?" And Churchill responded, "A free Europe and a free world." And of course, you know the rest is history. The United States joined the alliance and Hitler was defeated. What's in it for America? You ought to ask the question right now, with what you're talking about, Jack, what's in it for me? You can go ahead and think that way. If you're a non-Christian this morning, you might put your hand on your hip as a skeptic and say, "What's in it for me?" I want you to listen carefully because there's a lot in it for you. Jesus Christ had a mission. And the very need of the world that is around us right now is proof positive that his mission is viable. Are you with me? Look at the world, and what you see in the world, the Bible has predicted. And the Bible has predicted that scenario to tell you that there's a remedy for the world's problems. And that remedy is Jesus Christ. Very, very important. Christianity is the message by which God has sent his son, Jesus Christ, into the world with a mission that he might redeem all those who put their trust in him. It's not called religion, friend. It is Christianity. It is the following of Christ. It is the giving of your life to him. We talked about this passage, and we'll look at it now there in Daniel. Daniel chapter 9, verse 24. It says there, 490 years, or your Bible might read 77s. Don't let that confuse you. The words 490 years. 490 years are determined for your people. That's the Jewish people. The message is given to Daniel. And for your holy city, that's Jerusalem. And this now unveils the most significant prophetic verse in all of the Bible. One, to finish the transgression. Two, to make an end of sin. Three, to make reconciliation for iniquity. Four, to bring in everlasting righteousness. 5, to seal up vision and prophecy. And 6, to anoint the most holy. 3 of those utterances there in Daniel 9:24 were fulfilled at the coming of Christ. There are 3 remaining, 3 that are going to be fulfilled. To finish transgressions, that's the Messiah's introduction of himself to Israel. We'll hear more about this later. Jesus presented himself to Israel. Why? To finish the transgressions. God's Messiah had come. Secondly, to make an end of sin, Jesus Christ, according to the prophets, in his perfect life that he lived as God in human flesh, removed sin's dominion and power over mankind by fulfilling the law. Thirdly, to make reconciliation for iniquity is the death of Christ upon the cross, whereby Israel might be saved. Well, that's how you and I are saved, to look back at the cross, to trust what Christ has done on the cross.
2: 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And now, let's get back to today's message. Once again, here's Pastor Jack.
6: Number 5 is the sealing up of vision and prophecy. Christ will consummate all the prophetic passages of Scripture and bring them to a conclusion. When you read the book and the prophetic books of the Bible and come to Revelation, how exciting it is to read the back, the end of the book, and it says that we win. We win. Jesus is triumphal. And then finally, the 6th thing of Daniel 9:24 is that Jesus will anoint the most holy. That is when he delivers the kingdom and all that there is into the presence of the Father. And the eternal state, or what is called the day of God, begins. That's going to be a tremendous time. The first thing we want to see this morning, though, regarding the mission of Jesus Christ, and again, it is wonderfully outlined for us there in Daniel chapter 9, verse 24. What we want to see now, though, is our first point this morning, and it is this. It is the purpose of Christ's mission. The purpose. Somebody might ask you, when you share with people, they might say, why did Jesus come? What is the purpose of his coming? What was his mission? That's a great question. You and I ought to be able to make that clear to them. The first thing is that Jesus Christ fulfilled all that was written. His purpose was that he might fulfill all that was written. Now listen, this is an invitation for any of the skeptics that are here this morning. You might be sitting here saying, well, I don't think the Bible has the authority to rule over my life, which means I just gave a definition of a teenager. It does have the authority to rule over your life. See, the funny thing is you may choose not to bow to its authority or not. That's the issue, okay? That's the thing. It has nothing to do with the validity of the Bible. It's perfect. It has no errors. It's absolutely without debate. You can concoct your argument, but you'll lose. God's word is true. Jesus came, and one of the very important things for him to perform is all that was written of him. Many times as you read in the Bible, especially Matthew's gospel. Why Matthew's gospel? Because Matthew was a Jew. He was a Levite, and he's writing to his fellow Jews. That's why he says in there, and it was fulfilled as it was written by the prophet Isaiah, saying, and there it is. And it was as it was written by the prophet Micah, and there it is. Why did he do this? Because Jesus Christ came to fulfill all that was written in the Bible. Muhammad didn't do that. He didn't even care. He didn't have a book written about him in advance to fulfill. Nobody has. So my friend, if you're a skeptic, stand back right now and take a scientific look at the validity of the Bible. Wow, it says this, and behold, this event took place. The Old Testament makes the announcements, and the New Testament is the record of its fulfillment. Isn't that ironic? That at this hour, the Jewish nation whom Jesus said, I have come to my own, but my own have not received me. That if they would just look to the New Testament, it is the bona fide account of what was promised in the Old. But this even was foretold by the Lord himself. The invitation is to consider the mission. If you're a doubter this morning, and I hope you are, I can really relate to you. I want to see it. I want to touch it. I want to smell it before I'm going to believe it. I don't think God disparages that at all. I just think what he does hold us accountable for is that when he does show the facts, that we respond. Else we go away given information, but willfully rejecting Christ. That would not be good. Now, he was to fulfill all that was written, as the scripture says. It says in Luke chapter 7, verse 20, when the men had come to Jesus, they said to him, John the Baptist has sent us to you, saying, are you the coming one, or do we look for another? And at that very hour, he cured many infirmities and afflictions and evil spirits. And to many, he healed their sight or opened their eyes. Then Jesus answered and said to them, go and tell John the things that you see and hear, that the blind see and the lame walk and lepers are cleansed. The deaf hear and the dead are raised and the poor have the gospel preached to them. Listen, he fulfilled all that was written. That was his point. John the Baptist, he was doubting. Doesn't that encourage you? John the Baptist, first of all, he was Jesus's cousin. Mary and Elizabeth were related. John and Jesus were cousins. 6 months age difference between the two of them, according to the Bible. And John was taken prison. He was in prison. And John says to his disciples, go and see how it's going with Jesus and ask him, is he the Messiah or what? Why did John ask that question? Because he was expecting Jesus to bring in the deliverance from the Roman Empire to establish Israel as the prominent governmental ruling reign of the earth. That was not the mission of Jesus. He was first to come, as you saw in Daniel 9:24, to give himself for the sins of the nation. That's why he came. There's a blasphemous book written, The Reluctant Messiah. It's a damnable heresy. In that book, it portrays that Jesus was caught up in the fervor of everybody laying on him titles. And he was somehow polluted by his own megalomania. And then the whole thing turned on him and he wound up getting killed. What a blasphemous book. What an ignorant author. When the Bible says of itself, all of these things have been decreed in advance. Jesus was to fulfill all that was written. So what does he tell John's disciples? Go back and tell John the things that you what? Hear and see. What was John supposed to do with that information? As soon as his disciples came running back, they said, John, this is what we see. This is what we hear. And that would have triggered immediately in John's mind the book of Jeremiah, the book of Isaiah, the book of Micah. John would have known. Jesus came to fulfill that which was written of him. Luke chapter 24, the great passage regarding the Emmaus Road. Jesus, after his resurrection, traveling there on the Emmaus Road, he comes up to two disciples that are very depressed. You can just see them. Read Luke 24 later. It's kind of sad at first. They're walking along. They're so bummed. And they're saying, oh, you know, it's the third day. Nothing's happened. What a bummer. We followed Jesus in vain. And you can see them just kicking a can, going down the path. Boy, were we duped. And I thought for sure he was the Messiah. And Jesus comes alongside them. Sounds almost mysterious, and it is. And he says, hi, why is your face so low, hanging down? And they said, what are you, a stranger in here? Don't you know what's transpired in these regions lately? Jesus Christ, who claimed to be the Son of God, did all these wonderful works and spoke about a kingdom, but they took him and crucified him, and after all, it's the third day. And Jesus said to them in Luke chapter 24, verse 25, he said, you foolish ones and of heart and slow to believe, spiritually retarded, which is most of the world and maybe many in here today, spiritually retarded ones. You don't even know me. You claim to know me. You claim to have followed me. You've missed it. He says, didn't the Bible say about Christ how he ought to suffer and enter into his glory? And beginning at Moses and all of the prophets, he expounded to them from the scriptures the things concerning himself. Luke 24, verse 31 says, and when their eyes were opened, they knew him, and he vanished from their sight. And he said, and they said to one to another, did not our hearts burn within us as he talked to us on the road while he opened to us the scriptures? Wow. What did he do? Jesus pulled alongside them, and he says, hey, let's have an Old Testament Bible study right here, right now. And from the scriptures, he opened to their understanding himself. Isn't that great? He performed all that was written of him.
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17: Welcome to Seculo. 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Will Haynes in studio. We've got a packed show. Rick Riddell's going to be joining us a little bit later. We got a couple special video presentations for you because it's Know Your Rights Week. It's also back to school for a lot of people. So
19: that's right.
17: You know what? You need to know your rights when you're headed back to school. Maybe your kids are there this morning. Maybe you got to deal with it. You know what? It is what it is. Mid-August. It's not my favorite thing. I'm still one of those people. I don't love talking about going back to school, but here we are. Now, in the same day, what, Will? You're laughing at me. You know, AOC's been making a lot of news this weekend. Why? Because somehow, some way, she is going to position herself. And look, as radical as it has come, I will not be that shocked to see if your moderate candidate for the Democratic Party, and I put moderate in big, big, big quotes, but moderate compared to what we're dealing with right now is going to be someone like AOC and members of the squad who obviously were the original people who pushed for a lot of what has happened right now, but they are seeing obviously the massive pushback that is coming even from anyone that is in the middle. It's a small group of people that are still considered those independent voters, but they largely decide the election.
19: Well, and once again, as you look at all these candidates that have been able to achieve victory in their primaries for the Democrat Party, whether that be House members in New York that will become colleagues of Alexandria Ocasio-Cortez, or whether the Senate candidate El Said in Michigan last week, yep. The governor race is tomorrow for the primary in Wisconsin. So we'll see if that candidate, is it Francesca Hong, if she's able to achieve that nomination. All of these candidates have gone further and further left, so much so that AOC took this opportunity to go on ABC this week over the weekend with Jonathan Carl. She sat down, and we'll play some of this sound because it's unbelievable some of the things she's saying, even about herself. It's just, you know, a young member of the House of Representatives back in 2018. And all of it seems to point to, as you mentioned, she looks like she is going to run for president in the next cycle in 2028. And what is she going to do? Try to position herself as the moderate. So that tells you how far left the party has shifted. When AOC is trying to almost make herself more palatable to the general public as the moderate candidate.
17: I don't blame her for making this pivot. I also don't blame her for seeing an opportunity. I mean, honestly, do you think the American people are more likely to vote for a Gavin Newsom or Alexandria Ocasio-Cortez? You know, I what's going to be shocking probably from hearing me say this is at least one of them, I feel like, is somewhat authentic maybe to herself. You may not agree with her on any of her issues. She may not be backing off of a lot of them. But I think people actually see this person as a potential future of the party, where you see the old garb in Gavin Newsom, and you see someone who's been slimy the whole time. And I think you'll have a lot of young independent voters who would much rather vote for someone like her than vote for Gavin Newsom. So I don't blame her for starting to look at what 2028 will look like. That is not that far away. We are just weeks away from the midterm elections. Most of us have already had the primaries at this point. We are weeks away from the general election. And as I told you, as soon as that ends, and I'm talking about the next morning, and it's already happening, by the way. It's already happening behind the scenes. But the next morning, you will start to really see all the presidential committees start to roll out. It's going to start coming. It's going to come very, very fast with a lot of different people who you are not going to want to really discount. You're going to hear directly from AOC what she said this weekend when we get back from the break. I think it's important for you to hear that. But again, also, we are kicking off Know Your Rights Week. Again, the ACLJ, we're highlighting constitutional rights that are guaranteed to you, not only from our Constitution, but because the ACLJ has won a lot of these lawsuits when they have been challenged. So when you're, whether it's your right to preach on the streets, whether it's your right to really just have your freedoms enshrined, and also really the fight that we have each and every day to ensure they don't get taken away from you. 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
16: 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How is your swim season going? 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
17: All right, let's break it all down for you. Phone lines are open, as I said, at 1-800-684-3110. I do want to take your calls and comments when we do head into one of these potential 2028 matchups. What's it going to look like if you're a Democrat and you're choosing between some real heavy hitters like AOC or Gavin Newsom? Who's going to be your choice? I don't know if that's our audience, Will. I don't know if they're really the voters for these traditional, but I'm curious.
19: Well, here's what's interesting to me, because I'm watching the chat. I see it in Rumble and YouTube, and they are almost laughing at the concept, because it is laughable, right, of Alexandria Ocasio-Cortez positioning herself as a moderate. But that is how the party has shifted so far left. Yeah. That she, who was one of the original DSA-style candidates, has now going on mainstream broadcast and trying to walk back or moderate some of her positions.
17: Barack Obama would not be allowed in this party.
19: Absolutely not.
17: The original Barack Obama. Like,
19: right.
17: First time running for president, Barack Obama. His positions do not line up with where the Democrat Party, mainline Democrat Party, is now. Not that far away from when this happened. You know, under 20 years. This is where things have swung. That is wild. You got to think about that. So when you see Barack Obama out there and making appearances and being kind of fun and silly and doing things, you're like, I kind of miss this guy. I kind of like him. You know why you kind of miss him and you kind of like him? Because he wasn't nearly what these other candidates have now positioned the party as. Okay, just like people feel similar about George W. Bush, they look at him, Democrats look at him now, are like, maybe we judged him unfairly, because they are dealing with a Republican Party that went much further to the right. So you have now a weird moment in time where President Trump will be gone, there will not be a third term, and who is it that's going to take up that mantle? And I think there is something to be said. Remember, a lot of people's second choice to President Trump was Bernie Sanders.
19: Right.
17: They activated a very similar base. I think that's why you see this sort of change happening right now where, you know, the people that are following your Tuckers and your Marjorie Taylor Greens and all them, because a lot of them came in under Trump, but with a hint of Bernie Sanders. And now they're going, oh, well, Trump didn't do what I wanted him to do. Now there's this new group here. And I want you to hear directly also from AOC herself. Will, why don't you set this up?
19: That's right. So this is one of the walk back kind of statements. This is where she's talking about really some of the things that she said early in her career as a congresswoman. She was elected in 2018, obviously was reelected in 2020. But during that entire COVID era was when she was some of the most outspoken. Let's hear from the congresswoman what she had to say just this weekend about what that era was like.
0: I have a local city councilman that has this saying, woke one was crazy.
4: Woke one was crazy. Okay, that's true.
0: And I think that what's important is that we have to assess what
4: was it. I mean, did the movement go too far with some of those positions? I mean, you briefly supported the idea of defunding the police.
0: Well, you know, I think that during this time, and especially during COVID, there was a huge opening of the Overton window. We were shut down. There was some of the highest unemployment rates that we have seen because of those shutdowns.
4: Yeah.
0: And I think that the doors were really open in trying to entertain any and every policy that was going to get us to a better place. And I actually think that the discussions that were had in that time were quite fruitful.
19: One, I disagree. I don't think a lot of the things that you brought up were fruitful during that time. But let's go ahead and put this up on the screen, because this is a quote, The Hill had it, from 2020 about defunding the police. That very thing that is so hard for her to, you know, get to now is saying that she said, quote, defunding the police means defunding the police, the congresswoman said in a statement. It does not mean budget tricks or funny math. It does not mean moving school police officers from the NYPD budget to the Department of Education budget so the exact same police remain in schools, end quote. So back then, she was very clear what that meant. Now, it's a little hazy in hindsight. But I also think she's trying to separate herself from some of the socialist policies that she brought up. And we'll play this bite four ready in a second. But even that, she acknowledges, you know, the Overton window. What is that? That's the concept that the Overton window is the realm of possible within politics. That's what they refer to.
17: How far people are willing to go.
19: How far they're willing to go. And when there is a limit on either side, right and left, of what then, if it's outside of that window, it's crazy to you. When you say you broaden the Overton window, that's when, you say even crazier policies, so that less policies that years ago you would think were unheard of or just a non-starter, then become in the realm of possibility. So she's even admitting, yeah, we threw everything we could out there during 2020 to open the Overton window, not just expand it, but just kind of a hard reset. And that's what many of the people called it. They called it the Great Reset, remember? She's admitting to this. That's not a positive thing. That's not grounded in the principles of America. That is saying we are going to say every single thing we can. And she's even saying woke one was crazy. We agree. We are on the same page here. But woke two, I don't think is any better, because now what are they doing? They're trying to get all the possibilities that landed within their expanding of the Overton window pushed through. But also, here's where she's trying to be cautious and kind of make these interesting statements. One, woke one was crazy. This one is about whether or not she's a member of the DSA. She was kind of the one that made the DSA a known entity with her election to Congress. Here's how she describes it now, bite four.
4: Are you still a member of Democratic Socialists of America?
0: Of the New York City chapter.
4: The New York City chapter, not the national.
0: No.
4: And what's the difference?
0: So every DSA chapter is is formed locally.
5: Yeah.
0: And so the New York City DSA chapter, those are folks that you know. It's my, it's kind of like your local union chapter.
5: Yeah.
19: So, right there, trying to draw a distinction between a local chapter of the party and the national party is not a distinction.
17: Yeah. This was the GOP or whatever it may be.
19: Right. You'd be if you're part of your local party, yeah, your Williamson County GOP, you're still a part of the Republican Party. They have this. There's no daylight between the policies and the ideas.
17: I debate that the New York chapter may be even worse. Hardcore of the DSA. I don't know anyone personally there, but just from in name only. Like if I decide I was going to join the Connecticut Republican Party or the Tennessee Republican Party, I understand that the Tennessee may be a little bit deeper red.
19: But even that, she's trying to soften what it means to be a member of it. She says it's like being in a union. What so many people that are populists that came into the Republican Party over the last 10 years because of that populism, that blue collar worker that abandoned the Democrat Party. Now she's trying to make it seem like, no, it's just like a union. I'm like you. All of this is very calculated. And I know it's not going to work on the listeners of this broadcast, but it will work on a lot of people. And well, that is exactly popular. What you're seeing.
17: Let's not pretend. I think this is where we get really caught up in our own talking points. She's very popular within her own party. So if you're talking about someone who is a rising star, she's not even a rising star at this point. She's a mainstay. That's why she's looking at running for president. She's probably done what she could do outside of running for president at this point. So what's the next step? Leader of the free world. That wouldn't be on the table if there weren't a lot of people behind her also saying, we think that you have the mode, you know, the push right now to really take off. Now, you don't want that to happen too early. We know what happens when that goes wrong. You can't really do that 2 years out unless you're President Trump. He's the rarity. Other than that, I mean, President Trump polled horribly at the very beginning. It took time. I'm talking about the second time around. But then you have AOC. I think you need to slow roll that. Really prime people, and I do think she has a very good opportunity. I haven't seen a lot of other leading Democrats right now who I think have probably the most charismatic personalities and can really connect with younger people. Let's put our politics to the side. You got to look at what's real, what's in front of you. Who is the most likely candidate? I'd put her up there pretty high. I would much more likely see people vote for her than a Gavin Newsom. At least there's some sort of, you know, like I said, some sort of legitimacy behind the eyes there when you hear her. And I feel like with Gavin Newsom, he comes off like a Batman villain. You know, I don't know him. He may be a great guy, but he comes off not great on camera, but he seems to think everyone loves him. Now you look at events, turnouts, somehow in Nashville, Tennessee, he brought out a pretty good group of people. You look at Memphis, AOC brought a pretty good group of people out. These are people that are drawing crowds. So again, we gotta call it how we see it. And again, I'm not saying you got to agree with her. I'm saying you most likely have no semblance of agreeing with anything they have to say. It doesn't mean you need to look at it as a joke. I see people like I said, oh, what a joke. It won't be in a year from now. When you're looking at one of them taking states, it's starting to become a right. Remember, the gap is still pretty small. President Trump won by what would be considered a landslide, and that landslide was a couple percentage points. It was taking all the swing states by a couple percentage points. When you don't have him on the ticket, it will be a very different story. And you see a Republican Party that's splintering right now. So if you have a Republican Party that's splintering and a Democrat Party that's now going to move towards the acceptance of the Democrat Socialist, and you have what would be considered a moderate Democrat Socialist, which is AOC, that's a real potential. When we get back, what's important right now when you hear all these kind of things is to know where you stand, to know what your rights are. And this Know Your Rights Week, we want to make sure you understand the importance of not only the work we do here, but what you can and can't do. So when you get confronted with any issues, whether it's in your school, whether that's on the street corner, whatever it may be, online, that our team has got your back. So right now I'm going to ask you to donate aclj.org/act and give your gift. Your gift will be doubled. It's Monday, Will. Got a little ring rust. Be right back.
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17: Welcome back to Seculo. Phone lines are open. Actually, a lot of them are open. Why don't you give me a call? Now, if you want to talk about AOC, I wonder why. 1-800-684-3110.
19: Well, and to that point, someone on YouTube said, who watches, very, very supportive of the broadcast, says, a whole show on AOC is a waste. Move on. I disagree because she is positioning herself to be the next president. I think you got to watch out for this. So if you disagree, though, give us a call, 1-800-684-3110.
17: Also, don't worry. We got other topics to cover. It's Know Your Rights Week, everybody. This special video that our team is about to put out. Can we find out when this video is dropping independently also outside of the broadcast? And because I want to make sure everyone who sees this is able to share it. We're trying to create some new content here that's shareable. It's easy for you to share with your friends. It's not super divisive, but it's much more, you know, entertaining. And I hope you like it. You know, it's something that Will hosts. But again, we wanted to make sure that you have something that you can take. It's not just our standard ACLJ, very traditional videos. This is something that will hopefully hook you and also hook your friends to help them understand the work that we do here in a very different way. Now, again, this is a bit different. This goes a little bit against the grain from what our typical content is, but I hope you really enjoy it. And I hope it's something you're inspired to share. When we get back from the video, I will tell you how you can share this video directly and what the plan is, our plan is coming out. But again, if you feel so inspired, it is Know Your Rights Week, and I would love for you to support the work of the ACLJ, because during this week, and of course throughout the month during our Impact Match, all donations are doubled. 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
19: Oh, that's the question? For those of you standing on a sidewalk with a Bible and a dream, question for you. Could you actually get arrested, cuffed, booked, mugshot, and everything just for sharing your faith on a public street? Sounds like a trick question, right? Well, people ask it all the time, and lucky for you, you have the ACLJ. Here's the deal. Public streets, sidewalks, parks in this country, those are what the law calls traditional public forums, which is a fancy way of saying it's yours. It's everybody's. You can stand there and talk. That's not a loophole. That's the First Amendment, plain as day. Congress shall make no law abridging the freedom of speech. No fine print, no asterisks. That's it. Now, Chicago, they didn't get the memo. The city starts arresting street preachers for sharing the gospel on a public sidewalk. That's a constitutional problem. So our lawyers at the ACLJ stepped in. They defend these guys, they win, and then, because once wasn't enough, files a full-on civil suit against the city so it doesn't happen to the next guy either.
7: That's not just winning the case. That's making sure the case never gets filed again. So here's the question. Can I preach in a town I don't even live in? Yes. Absolutely yes. Nobody's checking your ID against your address. Public sidewalk in Cleveland, public sidewalk in your hometown, same rules, same rights every time. Now let's talk about merchandise. I mean, literature. Handing out gospel tracts, passing out pamphlets. Some people hear handing things to strangers on the street and think, sounds like a hustle. It's not. And the Supreme Court agrees with us on this one. Here's the actual quote.

0: And I try, but, and I pray for the armor of God to surround me. But sometimes it just like, it's like she just keeps on just little, even little comments are dismissive of my feelings. So I want to bring baby into a peaceful, loving environment. And it's scary.
1: And what if you can't change your mom and sister enough for this to be a peaceful environment by the time this kiddo is born? Is there a plan B?
0: Well, I have accepted that I can't change them. I've gotten to that point to where I just pray for the Lord to help give me the, like, what I can do to try to just not let that get to me, I guess. I really don't think that it will change.
1: I'm glad you have that wisdom. You have very limited influence over this situation. Is there an alternative living arrangement possibility?
0: No, not currently.
1: And this rock star grandma who has all this good advice.
2: You can't live with Grammy?
1: Is she?
0: No, she lives with one of her daughters, so no.
2: Oh, okay.
1: And is she maternal or paternal grandma?
0: Maternal.
2: Okay.
1: And your dad, is he not in the picture, not in this home with you all?
0: No, ma'am. He lives in Arkansas. So my mom was also a single mom and raised us by herself. And so my mom's been a single mom pretty much her entire, adult life.
2: Yeah. And is it just you and your sister?
0: I have an older brother, but he lives in Ohio and haven't been on good terms for years and don't talk. So
2: there's kind of a history too. And do all of you have the same dad?
0: My brother and I do. My sister and little sister and I do not.
2: Okay.
0: He's not involved.
2: And he's not involved either. Mm. Okay. I wondered because she's a lot younger than you are.
0: Yeah.
2: So I think that's wise, like you said, Alice, that the situation may not change. And you're already 31 weeks along. So this baby is just around the corner, coming soon. When you probably already know this, but whenever we come back home after we've been gone for a while, it's hard to go and be back at home. And there's some regression that often takes place, meaning that people go back to their old roles. And I hear you saying mom is doing the name calling and things like that. So it's like, okay, you're grateful that you have a place to be with at least a physical environment and some support that way. But your emotional support is going to have to come elsewhere. And it sounds like you do get that from your grandmother. And I'm wondering if you have a group at church, friends that are around you that can be kind of your emotional support team that you can go and vent to about the latest happenings at home to help you make different choices in responding. And we're coming up on a break here, so we may have to finish this the other side, but I also have some ideas.
3: No, you don't have to apologize, Lydia. You don't have to apologize. These breaks come and they go.
2: They do.
3: And
2: we'll
3: so
2: be right back.
3: We're gonna take a break and we'll be back. One of the things I want to say, though, Lydia, is thank you for keeping your baby.
2: Yes.
3: And we celebrate that. We celebrate that. We'll give you some more wisdom on the other side of this break. You can call us 1-800-229-3000.
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0: Have you ever wondered what people will say about you after you're gone? Well, what if I told you that you're building a legacy right now with every conversation, every act of kindness, every dollar that you spend? Hello and welcome to Discovering the Jewish Jesus. I'm your host, Dustin Roberts. And today, Rabbi Schneider reveals how to create a spiritual inheritance that's going to bless generations to come. So let's get started with today's special stewardship program. Here's Rabbi.
1: Shalom, beloved. I want to talk to you today about something that many Christians don't think rightly about. I want to talk to us about our passing and our legacy. First of all, I want to make the point, I think that many Christians have a very wrong perception about the death of loved ones, particularly when their loved ones are believers. Many Christians look at it as such a negative thing. When the Bible tells us that the Lord takes his own out of the world to save them and spare them from trouble, Paul said to be absent from the body is to be present with the Lord. I remember years ago, I went to my physician for my annual physical, and I talked to my physician just about what was happening in my life, and I let her know that I was leaving in a few days to travel to Haiti to preach the gospel. So a few days had gone by, I'm in Haiti, and all of a sudden, in Haiti, I get a call from my physician. And when I got a call, seeing her number come up on my phone, I realized she wouldn't be calling me. She knows I'm in Haiti unless something is wrong. So I pick up the phone, it's my physician. She says to me, Rabbi, she said, I need you to come back in for some blood work. Your blood count was very low, and I need to schedule this right away. So she told me a little bit about what she saw in the examination and the blood work that she wanted to investigate more thoroughly. We went ahead and scheduled an appointment. And after we got off the phone, I did some research as to what it meant when my blood count was low and the other information that she had given me. I researched it. And what I saw is that it could indicate cancer. You know what, my beloved friend? When I saw on my phone that that could mean that I had cancer, that was one of the sweetest moments that I ever had, because I thought, oh my gosh, I may be getting ready to leave this world and I'm going to be able to rest. I felt so embraced by the love of God. I felt such peace. It was one of the high emotional moments of my life when I felt like my hour of passing from this world into the next might be just around the corner. And I think we should all have an attitude like that about death. I don't understand why Christians are so tied to this world that they don't want to leave. I personally like watching NDE experiences, near-death experiences, where people that have passed, their heart has stopped beating, their body signal is indicating that they're no longer present, and then they're brought back to life, or they come back into life in a few minutes, and then they give their testimony about what they had experienced in this NDE experience. There's a guy that interviews, I think his name is Pastor John Burke. He's a Christian, grounded in the Word. I think his channel might be called Imagine Heaven, but don't quote me on that. But his whole pathway has been interviewing these people that have had these NDE experiences and then filtering what they say they encountered through God's Word. He's grounded in God's Word. But I have not ever heard a testimony, a Christian testimony, of somebody that had an NDE. In other words, they were pronounced clinically dead. They went out of their bodies. They say they encountered the Lord in the age to come. I have not heard one of those people ever say that they didn't want to stay in heaven. Not one of them wanted to come back to earth. And so I'm just saying all that introductory today to say that I think that as Christians, many of us have a wrong perception about what death means to us. You know, the Apostle Paul came to the end of his life and he said, I have fought the fight. I have run the race. And now there's laid up for me the crown of righteousness. But not only for me, but for everyone that loves his appearing. So we as Christians need to filter our perception of reality, taking into account that this world is not our home. We have lots of pain in this world, lots of struggles on this earth. But when we get to heaven, there's going to be no more sorrow, no more suffering, and no more pain. I want to talk to you today about what happens when we do pass, when we do leave this world. And I want to ask ourselves the question today, all of us, myself included, when we do leave this world, beloved one, what will our legacy be? What will we leave behind? A legacy is something that we leave behind in the earth after we're gone. My wife's father created a great legacy for his family. The things that he imparted spiritually, financially, he left all that behind with his children, and they're still being blessed by that today. He's long gone. He's passed, but his legacy lives on. So let's ask ourselves today, what will our legacy be? And how do we build a legacy? Well, first of all, legacies are built, as we all know, through relationships, through the lives that we have sown into. And because of our investing in somebody else's life, their life is better. You know, I heard it said one time that the benefit of having a father is that you don't have to start from the ground. When you have a father, you can start from your father's shoulders. And the same thing is true when we invest in other people's life. We allow them to build on territory that we've already conquered. So when we invest in our children's life and teach them practical tools for living, we talk to them about finances. Most of all, we talk to them about their relationship with God. We talk to them about how to navigate relationships and handle life. We talk to them about how to handle setbacks and defeats. We help them prepare for the future. And through our investment, through our counsel, our children or grandchildren or others that we're in relationship with through our family, their life is better because of us. We have invested something in them. And so even when we're gone, you and I, our children, grandchildren, and the loved ones that we've sown into, their lives will be better because of us. We will have left an imprint in them that remains. That is a legacy. We get testimonies all the time. I just received a testimony. It was a beautiful testimony. A woman that wrote in to Discovering the Jewish Jesus, and she said, "Rabbi, you're the only one my children will listen to. I have a 16-year-old and a 14-year-old, and you're the only teacher and preacher they will listen to. They love the sound of your calm voice." So for me, I get joy out of that. I get simcha out of that because I'm blessing these young people. And even when I'm gone, their lives will have been enriched because of me, and their lives hopefully will have been set on a trajectory to some degree because of what they received through my life. And so every relationship that you sow into, you never even know the littlest thing that you do sometimes. When you share your love for Jesus with that person at the grocery store, with your, whoever it might be, your dentist, whoever, you say something and it creates a spark. The person takes notice. You might be a small part of the chain that actually led them to their salvation. That will have been a legacy for you.
0: You're listening to Discovering the Jewish Jesus, and Rabbi Schneider will be right back. But first, here's a testimony from a listener who's been touched by Rabbi's teachings.
2: Rabbi, you don't tickle people's ears. You boldly proclaim the uncompromised word of God. It's my joy to sow monthly into your ministry.
0: Amen. Thank you, Lord. And to submit your testimony, go to discoveringthejewishjesus.com. Just click on ministry and submit your testimony today. Matthew 25, it reminds us to care for people in need. So we're making Rabbi's teaching available to men and women in prison each and every day through a special app. And last year, thousands of inmates clicked the button on this app, telling us they were surrendering their lives to Christ. And if you want to help us in this mission, would you please support us? 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
1: I remember years ago, before I was in full-time ministry, I was working in financial services, and there was a guy that he was the chief producer in this organization that I work for. And I work for a top-notch organization. And I remember all the team came together one day, about 10 of us. And all of a sudden, I started praising Jesus. And I felt like I was totally rejected. I mean, they didn't react at all to my praising Jesus. It was like they had deaf ears to everything I had to say. But years later, approximately 10 years later, when I was now in full-time ministry, I was ministering in a small church in a small town in rural Ohio. And I got to the service where I was going to be preaching that Sunday, and I set up my things. You know, I had cassette tapes that we made available, et cetera, of different ones of my teaching. And the pastor came out. He said, hey, just continue to set up your display here. And I've got somebody that called. They said they want to be at the service today and they don't have a ride. So I'm going to go pick this person up. So lo and behold, the pastor walks out the door of the church. I continue to set things up. 15, 20 minutes later, the pastor comes in the door. Who does he come in the door with? One of the guys that worked in that financial service company that I work for, that was together when I was praising Jesus, one of those 10 guys, he was there. The pastor brought him there. Why did the pastor bring him there? Because the guy ended up selling drugs, wound up in jail, no longer had a car. But when he was in jail, he remembered that day that I was lifting up Jesus and witnessing to that group of 10 salespeople. And as a result of my witness to him, when he was in jail, God brought it to his remembrance. He gave his life to the Lord. Now he was walking with the Lord. He had heard that I was going to be ministering in the church that morning. And so he called the church and got a ride to the service. When I pass on, he's going to be part of my legacy. And so I want to encourage you, beloved, you can make an impact in the earth through your relationships. Your legacy is the individuals that you affect through your love, through your witness, through your kindness while you're on earth that continue to live on in the world after you're gone. The second way we leave a legacy in the earth, beloved ones, is through the passing down of our finances. The Bible tells us in the book of Proverbs, chapter 13, verse 22, this, a good man leaves an inheritance to his children's children. Listen again, a good man leaves an inheritance to his children's children. So we leave a legacy in the earth when we sow financially into somebody else's life and they benefit from our financial investment in their lives even after we are gone. But to have this concept and to have this perspective of making somebody else's life better because we've made a financial investment in their lives at our passing. We're talking about a legacy that's created at our passing. We really have to gain a long-term perspective of our finances. Because some people, they only think about everything they can get right now. And I've even met people that have the mantra, they have the philosophy that they want to spend all their money while they're in earth and not leave a cent behind. And that's the way they live. That's the way they think. I want to spend it all. I don't want anything to be left over. That is a very narcissistic mindset, as we all know. A narcissist is someone who's completely self-focused. We need to understand, beloved, if we're going to have a mindset to create a legacy with our finances when we leave this world, we need to really understand that ultimately God really does own everything. We might say, yeah, the Lord owns the cattle on 1,000 hills. Yeah, we know God owns everything. We say that, but is our heart really surrendered to that? Because when our heart is really surrendered to the reality that ultimately God's the owner of everything, it will change the way we plan for our future financially. It will change the way that we use our finances while we're on earth and also affect what we do with our finances when we pass, so that we can create a legacy in the earth for our lives, for the kingdom of God at our passing. The scripture says, from him, to him, and through him are all things. Ultimately, the Lord is the owner of everything in the earth. I love Psalm 24, verse 1. The earth is the Lord's and all it contains. Everything ultimately belongs to the Lord. We don't think like that because we buy something on Amazon, right? It arrives at our doorstep and, you know, we put the clothes on or whatever it is. We think it's ours. But that's a very, very small, narrow perception of the big picture. Ultimately, everything belongs to the Lord. For example, think about property. We might think, well, we own this piece of property. Those of you that own homes, well, I own this property. But do you really own that property? That property, that land or that house that you call your own, that land that that house is on, it was bought and sold probably many times before you, quote, became the owner of it. To say it another way, you and I might own the deed to the property for a few years, but then it passes on and it passes on to someone else and it passes on to someone else. And ultimately, the owner of the land that our house is set on, it belongs to the Lord. Why? Because He created the land. The earth is the Lord's and the fullness thereof. We need to really understand that everything belongs to the Lord. And when we understand God's glory in the earth, that everything belongs to God, from Him, to Him, and through Him are all things, we're going to honor Him with our financial resources when we pass, just because we want to honor the Creator from whom are all things. I remember some time back, I was looking at some minnows in the water. You know, I was on this river, and I looked into the water, and I saw the beauty of this brackish water. And I saw the beautiful life that was in the water, the minnow spinning around. And when I got done being out in nature like that, there was nothing that anybody could have done to offend me or hurt my mood, because I was so high on the glory of God that I saw in creation. His glory was so much bigger than all my puny problems. There wasn't anything in the world that anybody could have done to offend me. God owns the earth. His glory, beloved, is through the entire world. And we need to release our finances to the one that created all things, because from Him, once again, to Him, and through Him, everything belongs. Now, when we think about carrying this concept on of honoring the Lord with our finances at our passing, creating a legacy gift at our passing, I want you to consider what Yeshua said. He said, "Do not store up for yourselves treasures on earth, where moth and rust destroy, or where thieves break in and steal. But store up for yourselves treasures in heaven, where neither moth or rust destroys, and where thieves do not break in and steal. For where your treasure is, there your heart will be also." So we want to think about, how are we using our resources, and are we sowing financially into the kingdom of heaven? Because Jesus said, what we're going to reap, He said, what we sow. And so many of us consider that we should honor the Lord with our finances while we're living. We tithe, we give offerings. But have we thought this through to the end of our life, that we want to honor the Lord with our finances and our offerings when we pass? Jesus said this at the end of His ministry. He said, "All authority has been given to me in heaven and on earth. Go therefore and make disciples of all nations, teaching them to observe all that I command you. And lo, I am with you always, even to the end of the age." Jesus's mandate to the church is to go into all the world, preach the gospel, making disciples of all nations. And we want to make sure that we're empowering ministries that are doing this to continue on after we're gone through our legacy gifts. Do you know, beloved ones, that more than half of Americans do not even have a will? This is Make a Will Month. I want to encourage you, if you've never thought this through before, or if you've never taken action, I want to humbly ask you just to still yourself for a moment and ask yourself, have you thought through what will happen with your resources when you pass, when you leave this world? I know I'm talking to most of you. You want to honor the Lord with your resources when you pass. You want to have a will or a trust in place where you can designate a portion of your estate, what you have left to your resources. You want to designate some of that to a Christian ministry so that the Great Commission that Jesus spoke of, go into all the world and preach the gospel, making disciples of all nations, will be fulfilled. Many of you in your heart, you are saying yes to that, but let me ask you, do you have a will, or do you need to update your will to include a Christian ministry that is effectively going into the world and making disciples? So this is a time for action today. This is important. We need to be good stewards of our resources. When we leave this world, we want to go out of this world honoring the Lord. And one of the practical steps we can take to ensure that we're honoring the Lord at our passing is to honor Him, beloved, with our resources by including a Christian ministry or ministries in our will or in our trust. So I just want to pray for us today. I just want to pray that we would truly get clarity on this, that we would take action and get prepared. Don't let just inactivity paralyze you. Don't be passive. Don't listen to the message and say, yeah, that's good, but not do anything. Beloved, let's stand up. Let's take a step. Let's make a will or update our will and do what's necessary to be good stewards of our resources and invest in the kingdom of God so that the Great Commission of Jesus to go into all the world can continue on even after you're gone. Father, we offer our hearts to you right now. Lord, we love you and we honor you. And we want, Father God, to honor you even through our last breath. So if there's specific wisdom that you want to give anybody that's listening right now to this broadcast, I just pray, Father, that you'll give them that wisdom. Father, that you'll give them everything they need to take a step forward, to do what needs to be done, to honor you with their resources at their passing for your glory and for the honor of your name.
0: Amen. And if the Lord is leading you to leave a legacy gift to discovering the Jewish Jesus through your will or estate, we've made an easy way for you to do it. 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We have a free tool right there. It's called Free Will, and it'll walk you through in simple, easy steps on how to create a will and how to leave a legacy behind to discovering the Jewish Jesus. It's absolutely free and no cost to you. You can check it out with no commitment. So I encourage you, check it out today. And for those of you who already have a will or an estate plan, I encourage you, speak to your attorney if you'd like to leave a legacy gift to support the ongoing preaching of the gospel. God bless you, and thank you for listening today. And thanks for being a good steward. And now here's Rabbi with the Aaronic blessing.
1: The Aaronic blessing in the book of Numbers, chapter 6, is not a blessing that comes from an impersonal being out there somewhere in the heavens. This special blessing comes from a person, Yahweh, God Almighty, our Creator and Maker. So receive God's blessing into your life right now. The Lord bless you and keep you. The Lord make His face shine on you and be gracious to you. The Lord lift you up with His countenance. And the Lord give you, beloved one, His peace. And now in Hebrew.

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9: Welcome back to our journey through the book of Revelation. We've discovered in Revelation chapter 1, verse 1, that this is the revelation of Jesus Christ, which God gave unto him to show unto his servants things which must shortly come to pass. And he sent and signified it by his angel to his servant John. So the book of Revelation is the revelation of Jesus. Revelation chapter 17 and 18 are two of the most powerful chapters in the entire book. Remember that earlier in the book of Revelation, we were introduced to a woman. Do you remember when we were introduced to her? That's right, in chapter 12. The Bible talks about a woman standing upon the moon, clothed in the glorious righteousness of Christ, with a crown of 12 stars upon her head. In Revelation chapter 12, that woman is described as being with child. The Christian church is now going to be born through Jesus Christ. The woman stands on the moon, just as the moon reflects the glory of the sun. So the Old Testament reflects the glory of the righteousness of Christ.

0: Just as the Old Testament reflects him in shadow through lamb sacrifices, the New Testament reflects him in all of his beauty. The Old Testament church, reflected in the glory of the moon, is now fading away. There is a new church that's being born in Revelation 12, the church of the child, the church of Jesus Christ. She has 12 stars upon her head because this church will be guided by the 12 apostles through the ages of history in the writings and teachings of these apostles. She's clothed with white, indicating apostolic purity, total commitment to Jesus. She is the bride of Christ. She's the true lover of Jesus. She'll stay faithful to her husband under any circumstances. This bride of Christ, this church, commits itself to be faithful to him through the ages. But Revelation 17 introduces us to another woman. This woman is decked in all kinds of lavish jewelry. This woman is clothed with purple and scarlet. This woman wants to attract. She wants to attract the world to her attention. She's riding on a beast, and she has in her hand a wine cup. She passes around that wine cup, and the world becomes intoxicated. Who is this woman? Why does the Bible call her a harlot? Why does she ride upon the beast? What's in the cup that she passes around? Why is she decked out in scarlet and purple? Why so decked out in those jewels? We're going to discover answers to those questions in this program. Revelation 17:1. Then one of the angels who had seven bowls came and talked with me, saying to me, now what was in the seven bowls? In Revelation 15 and 16, we see what was in the seven bowls, the seven last plagues. So the angel that had the seven last plagues and just described the devastation that would come to earth in Revelation 15 and 16 comes to appeal to the people of God who have been mesmerized and intoxicated with false doctrine. The reason the angel is doing this is because he wants them to see clearly the message of God and the message of truth so they can respond to it. God's judgments are always tempered with God's warnings. God's invitations of mercy always come to a society and a world that'll face judgment. But let's go on and continue in our reading in Revelation 17, verse 1 and onward. Then one of the seven angels who had seven bowls came and talked with me, saying to me, come and I'll show you the judgment of the great harlot who sits on many waters. He calls her the great harlot. This must be some great church. If the bride of Christ is represented as a pure, chaste woman, what do you think a harlot would represent? A church that's loyal or a church that's disloyal? In the Bible, a woman represents what? The church, a religious system. A pure woman represents the true church. A harlot woman represents a church that has drifted from her true lover, a religious system that has made compromises of its faith and its fidelity to Scripture. What does it mean that the harlot woman sits on many waters? In Revelation 17, verse 15, we read the answer to that question. He said to me, the waters which you saw where the harlot sits are peoples, multitudes, nations, and tongues. It's the judgment of the great harlot who sits on many waters. The waters represent people. The harlot sits upon or dominates over or controls many people. What have the kings of the earth done with her? It says the kings of the earth have committed what? Fornication with her. What's fornication? Is fornication faithfulness or unfaithfulness? It's unfaithfulness, of course. Fornication is an illicit union. So here, rather than the bride of Christ getting its direction from Jesus, this harlot woman who's drifted away from Christ, this second woman in Revelation chapter 17, this harlot woman unites with the world, and the Bible calls that fornication. Where does the woman of Revelation 12, the bride of Christ, get her authority from? The bride of Christ gets her authority from Jesus Christ. The bride of Christ is loyal to Jesus. The bride of Christ has intimacy with Jesus. As a husband and wife enter into intimacy, so the church of Christ on earth has an intimacy with Jesus. There is a loving relationship between Jesus and his bride. But this harlot woman, this fallen church system, does not have intimacy with Jesus. She commits fornication with the kings of the earth. She finds her strength in political powers and human legislative enactments, rather than divine decrees that come from God. the inhabitants are made drunk with the wine of her fornication, just as wine affects the forebrain. So the inhabitants of the earth are confused with the false doctrines from a large, powerful religious system that is united with the state. Now let's look at these symbols in Scripture. In Revelation 17, verse 3, it says, "So he carried me away in the spirit in the wilderness." A very important expression. Who's carrying him away? The spirit. Where does God carry him to? The wilderness. Can anybody remember in the entire book of Revelation when we have the expression "in the wilderness"? Where did God lead his people in the Middle Ages? Into the wilderness. Come back to Revelation chapter 12, because here you find some keys to understand Revelation chapters 17 and 18. In Revelation chapter 12, as we look at verse 14, it says, "But the woman was given two wings of a great eagle." Who is this woman in Revelation 12, 14? Is she the pure church or the false one? The pure church, of course, that she might fly into the wilderness to a place prepared for her by God. Now notice, she would be there for time, times, and half a time. She would be there in a place prepared for her by God. You know, when we're facing trials, difficulties, challenges in our life, there is always a place prepared for us by God. Now, she'd be there for a time, times, and half a time. That's how long? Well, it's a 1,260-year period. You know, how do we know that? A time is 360 days. Times are two times. Some translations say 720. And then a half a time would be 180. So if you look at 360 and 720 and 180, that would add up to 1,260. You also see that when it says she would be in the wilderness for 42 months. Again, 1,260 prophetic days or literal years. So in Revelation 14, the true church goes into the wilderness. She's in this wilderness for a period of 1,260 years. The Dark Ages go from about 538 AD to 1798 AD. So when John sees the pure bride of Christ in the wilderness, this period of the Dark Ages, where there's spiritual wilderness, when the church, because the church and state have united, he also sees a woman, a second woman, that's the false church in the wilderness period. And in this period, she's sitting on a scarlet-colored beast full of names of blasphemy that has seven heads and 10 horns. During this 1,260-year period, there are two women. One woman is the bride of Christ who's faithful to him. She leads God's people through the ages to be faithful. She is part of the remnant mentioned in Revelation 12:17 that keep the commandments of God and draw their nourishment from the true woman, Jesus Christ, from the true woman, the church. And the woman, of course, draws her nourishment from Jesus Christ. But also, there'll be a harlot woman, a fallen system that John sees in the wilderness that passes her wine cup of false doctrine around. Not only during this 1,260-year period, but this wine cup intoxicates many people at the end time. The harlot woman of Revelation 17 represents a fallen system of religion. The beast upon which she rides represents the state. There's a wonderful Bible commentary by Fawcett and Brown, and on page 593, it makes this significant statement. Church and state are precious gifts of God, but the state being desecrated becomes beast-like, and the church apostatizing becomes the harlot. The state being desecrated becomes beast-like. And when the church drifts from its true lover and commits fornication with the world, it becomes like the harlot. In Revelation 17, verse 4, we read, "The woman was arrayed in purple and scarlet and adorned with gold and precious stones and pearls, having in her hand a golden cup full of abominations and the filthiness of her fornication." How are we to understand this? This calls for a mind with wisdom. The seven heads are seven hills upon which the woman sits. We'd expect a church-state union to arise that would be identified in purple and scarlet. Purple and scarlet are always a symbol of royalty. Her priests wear largely purple and scarlet from time to time at their special ceremonies. And this would usurp, of course, the priesthood of Jesus, who's the only one from the royal line whom we are to worship. this church-state system would come out of a city that has seven hills. Is there any city that has seven hills in which a church and state are united with purple and scarlet, are used regularly? The fallen church system of Revelation 17 has these colors of purple and scarlet representing royalty that only can be clothed upon Jesus, our great high priest. She sits on a city of seven hills. The golden cup of wine in her hand represents the wine of false doctrine, represents error. Just as wine intoxicates, so error intoxicates. She passes around her wine of false doctrine. What is in the wine cup? What's in the wine of false doctrine? Maybe we can learn something about it.
1: 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And now, back to Pastor Mark Finley.
0: Revelation 17 verse 5 says, on her forehead a name was written. When you have a name written upon the forehead, it identifies you. Mystery, Babylon the Great, the mother of harlots in the abominations of the earth. So here we have a great mother church system out of which other churches have come, but they've drunk of her wine cup too. So they're called, she is the great harlot, but they are many harlots. So here is a religious system filled with confused religious doctrine, is what the Bible is talking about. Why is the mystery Babylon the Great on her forehead? By the days of John, the city of Babylon had fallen. So why does she have this on her forehead? Certainly, Babylon indicates confusion. But I have a question for you. Could it be that a church-state system would arise, that there would be apostasy from the truth, error would take place of truth, and in this church-state system, the ancient doctrines of Babylon would be revived? You say, Pastor Mark, is that even possible? Well, let's go back to ancient Babylon, because if we can identify ancient Babylon and we can see what her teachings were, we can then see how modern religious systems have become confused with her teachings as well, and we can avoid the error, the falsehood that's not found in Scripture. If you solve the mystery of the teachings of Babylon, you'll know what's in the wine cup of false doctrines that are being passed around, and you can keep from drinking of the wine and becoming intoxicated in those false doctrines. So let's go back to ancient Babylon, because remember, 404 verses from the Old Testament are found in the book of Revelation. Remember as well that all the books of the Bible meet and end in Revelation. Often people come to me and say, Revelation is so difficult for me. The reason it is because of the fact that these people have not studied the Bible intensely, and so the symbolism is difficult to understand. When you study God's Word, things begin to pop out clearly. Now, 1 Timothy chapter 4, verse 1 says, now the Spirit expressly says, Spirit does what? Expressly says, that in the latter times, people will depart from the faith, giving heed to seducing spirits and doctrines of demons. The doctrines of Babylon would actually influence religious institutions today. Some at a lot of times would depart from the biblical faith. The time will come, according to 2 Timothy 4, verse 3, that they will not endure sound doctrine, but according to their own desires will live. I thank God that men and women today still have honest, open hearts. And those of you listening to this broadcast, you want to know Bible truth. That's why we come to study the Word of God here on Hope Lives 365 Radio. A lot of people, even in churches today, don't want sound doctrine. All they say to you is, well, you know, give me a little fluff, a little potato chip popcorn religion. Give me a little salt, let me lick it, and I'll go on my way. It's a superficial gospel that will not stand in the latter days. It's a superficial approach to religion which leaves you feeling good with a consumerism mentality. But it doesn't give you solid spiritual meat that'll see you through. When you study the book of Revelation, you have a solid faith in a solid Christ who is the rock of ages, who will never let you down, who is going to be enable you to be secure. It's sound doctrine, but it's according to our desire to read, study the Word of God, not according to our own desires, not according to our own wishes, to please the carnal heart. You know, the Bible says that this group in 2 Timothy, just before the coming of Jesus, have itching ears. What does that mean? It means they want you to tell them only what they want to hear. They heap up for themselves teachers, not riches, but teaches, and they turn their ears from the truth to fables. These people who want to be pleased seek out those churches that will only preach a superficial gospel, not a life transformational gospel. They want a superficial gospel because it doesn't demand incredible changes in their lives. Did Matthew preach a superficial gospel? Did Matthew or Mark or Luke or John preach a superficial gospel? Did Jesus preach it? When Jesus said to Matthew, leave your tax collecting booth and come follow me. Or to Peter, leave your fisherman's boat and follow me. One thing about Christianity in the New Testament is that it costs something. People were invited to make decisions that required their whole heart, their whole life, their whole soul. Jesus was not only their Savior of the past, but he was the Lord that sat on the throne of their life. And the last days were called from the superficiality of a consumerism gospel of Babylon to the depth of Christ's love and the riches of his grace and the beauty of his character. We're called back to the teachings of the Bible. Let's go to the mystery of Babylon the Great. If we really want to understand what the Bible teaches about Babylon, we need to go back and unfold the mystery of Babylon the Great. We need to go back to the book of Genesis and find the first mention of the Tower of Babel, or Babylon. The city of Babylon, mentioned in the Bible, was built on the site of the Tower of Babel in Genesis 11. How was Babel built? The Tower of Babel was built after the flood because there was this idea that we don't want to be destroyed by flood again. They disregarded the word of God and they built the Tower of Babel. The Tower of Babel was a man-made system. The Church of Jesus Christ is built on the Word of God. It's not built on a man-made system. Nebuchadnezzar wrote on one of the clay tablets that was now discovered in ancient Babylon by the archaeologists, Babylon, the delight of mine eyes, the excellency of my kingdoms, may it last forever. The true Church of God is the only organization so big that its body is on earth, but its head is in heaven. Any organization that looks to an earthly head to get its doctrinal base from falls into the category of Babylon. Babylon is man-made religion. Babylon is a religion based on my thoughts and my ideas. It was human beings that built the Tower of Babel contrary to and in violation of the clear instructions that God had given them. You know, a lot of people come up to me and say, I think or I believe this way. I always smile and tell them, you know what? It's not important what I think. It's not important what I believe. It's important what the Word of God teaches. Babylon is confusion. People run all over the place to listen to this preacher. They run all over the place to listen to that preacher. They build their whole religious experience on their favorite preacher. If all I've done in this broadcast is to get you to like what I've said, I've totally failed. My goal is to get you into the Word of God, to look at what the Word of God says verse by verse, chapter by chapter. Get out the book of Revelation. Start reading it in chapter 1. If you don't understand some things, just keep reading. Look at the big picture in Revelation so that you develop for yourselves in the privacy of your own home a deep spiritual faith, a faith that will make a difference, a faith that will transform your life. So what is Babylon in the broad strokes? Babylon is confused man-made religion. It is a man-made system based on human religious teaching. It claims that tradition can take the place of truth. It has a distorted view of the Word of God. Remember what Jesus has said? Jesus said, sanctify them through thy word. Thy word is truth. And Jesus said that's John 17, verse 17. Jesus added to that in John 8, verse 32, you shall know the truth, and the truth shall make you free. So here Jesus says, come, open your heart to the Word of God. Let God's Word shape your thoughts. Let Scripture, not tradition, not man-made teachings, not the errors of Babylon, shape your mind. I love that old poem that says, what says the Bible? The blessed Bible to me, the teachings of men so often mislead me. But what says the Bible to me? My goal is to lead each one of you into a deep study of the Word of God and a deep study of the Bible. Because look, my friend, the teachings of men so often mislead us. Unless we have a personal knowledge of the Word of God ourselves, and unless our hearts and minds are filled with God's Word, we will be deceived by the enemy. In Revelation 18, verse 1 to 4, I read, after these things I saw another angel coming down from heaven, having great authority. The earth was illuminated with his glory. So just before the coming of Jesus, there will be men and women who turn from the teachings of men, turn from the traditions of men, turn from every worldly man-made system of religion, and they will turn to the Word of God. Their hearts and minds will be filled with Christ, filled with the glory of His grace, and they will go out to light the world with the glory of God. But notice, and he cried with a loud voice, saying, Babylon the Great is fallen, Babylon, representing confusion in religion, Babylon, representing a church-state union in religion, Babylon, representing falsehood and error in tradition. Babylon the Great is fallen, the habitation of demons. In other words, the devil has influenced the teachings of this church-state union at end time, a prison for every foul spirit and a cage for every unclean and hateful bird. For all nations have drunk of the wine of the wrath of her fornication. So here you have the nations of the world uniting with a false religious system, Babylon. And it says, the kings of the earth have committed fornication with her. So you have Babylon, false religious system, uniting with the kings of the earth, that is, the political systems, and the merchants of the earth have become rich through the abundance of her delicacies. So you have three groups here. You have false religious systems, you have the political system, the kings of the earth, and you have the merchants of the earth, the economic system. So you have an economic, political, and religious union. But God has a group of people that stand firm for him. And it says, and I heard another voice from heaven saying, come out of her, my people, lest you share of her sins, and lest you receive of her plagues. Come out of her, who? My people. Jesus is making an appeal to honest-hearted men and women everywhere today to come back to the truth of his word.
1: 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And now, a final thought from Pastor Mark.
0: Any church that teaches, any religious system that teaches, any teacher that teaches that it's not necessary if you're saved by grace to be obedient to God, beware, my friend, beware. Would you like to say to Jesus, Lord, reveal to me the truth of your word. Help me to be loyal to the bride of Christ and to Jesus Christ. And enable me, Father, by your grace to live an obedient life. Let's pray. Father in heaven, we know there are many deceptions in the last days, and we've just scratched the surface of this subject today. But I pray thee that you'd help us to understand that a time is coming when church and state will unite, when the economic powers of the earth will place their finances and money behind this church-state union. But help us always to be faithful to you, to stand for Jesus, to stand for the truth of his word, and never yield our conscientious convictions. We thank you, Lord, that we can live righteous, obedient lives to reflect your love before our world today. Enable us to do that, I pray in Christ's name. Amen.
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8: Shalom, beloved. I'm Rabbi Schneider. Oftentimes we look at the Hebrew Bible, the Old Testament, and we view God there as primarily a lawgiver, a judge. And we view God in the New Testament as a God of grace. But did you know that the God of the Hebrew Bible is also a God of grace? That God is above all else, holy and full of grace. In fact, when God revealed himself to Moses, the one that knew God more than anybody else in the Hebrew Bible, the first thing that the Lord said about himself to Moses is, "I am Yahweh God, full of compassion and loving kindness." Beloved, our God loves us more than we know. He is more gentle on us than we are ourselves. I want you to know he loves you. He is full of grace.
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10: There's something I have to listen to in these people. 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
11: 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And while you're there, look for Pastor Brian's book, Unlimited Grace. Dr. Chappell reminds us of the power and mercy of God's grace that motivates and inspires us to serve our Heavenly Father. 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
10: 13, we get the first roster of the officers of the early church. And in doing so, we find a people who are not only humbly seeking to follow the wind of the Spirit, but humbly willing to yield to the people that God is bringing into the church for his own purposes. Who are those people? Chapter 13, verse 1. There were in the church at Antioch prophets and teachers, Barnabas, Simeon, Lucius, Manaen, and Saul. Now, I'll just confess to you, as I was this week studying up on this chapter, this was better than Ancestry.com. I mean, you just start looking at person and connection and connection, and you say, amazing is this work of the Holy Spirit preparing for the spread of the gospel. We need to hear what it means when the people of God in the earliest centuries are saying, unity is not in uniformity. Unity is welcoming those so different, so devilish in perhaps my understanding or background, that the grace of God is so great that I bow before the work of the Spirit in ways that I struggle even to do. Think of our culture, where we are, where national leaders cannot even shake one another's hands, cannot even listen to words without tearing them up, where we recognize that simply insulting and hating people is just part of political gamesmanship, where church people sometimes say things they should never have said as well, and have forgotten what it means to give respect to those who do not deserve it for the sake of the ministry of Jesus Christ. What would it mean if we believed, really believed, that the same Spirit who was present in Acts 13 is present here and calling us into his ministry by the same way he called those early Christians, saying to them and to us, Spirit of God, change them. And we would be ready for the change by lifting our sails to the work of the Spirit and say, blow, Spirit, blow. Even into my heart, if you must, that I might go as you intend, where you intend, as your will would direct. If we really believed that being in unity, by humility, was the way that the Spirit blows, we might even be able to hear a letter like this without being angry. Dear Mr. Chapel, I've been compelled to write to you about something I feel very strongly about. I've moved away from here to attend my university, and with this move, I've had to seek a new church. The church I'm attending makes a huge effort to reach out to our community. The worship consists of, oh, you know this is going to be dangerous. The worship consists of hymns, contemporary gospel songs, and even songs in different languages, all within the same service. I feel motivated by the Holy Spirit to write to you about this because of the amount of diversity at Grace. If we started doing the same, whatever lines or walls stood between people who feel out of place and not welcome at our church, those lines and walls would start to be erased. In this church where I attend, Scripture was read in not just English, but in other languages. I know it would be a hard transition. Worship leaders of this church told me how difficult it was for them. It was something that made people stretch and grow outside of their comfort zone. But in the end, it benefited everyone. I know we already have incorporated ESL, English for the second language of many internationals among us. I know we've already incorporated ESL. But I feel like our church can take another step into embracing the whole body of Jesus Christ. Now, you can say one of two things. You can either say, ouch, how dare she? Or you can say, praise God, this is somebody raised in our church with the priorities of the gospel who is wanting us to have the Spirit blow, to change us, to extend the gospel to all kinds of people. What we say, a church for all generations and peoples, somebody young in our church actually believes the Spirit could do that and is saying to us, you have taught me well. I want to be that kind of church, this kind of church in Acts 13. Ooh, what will that require? New direction that is spawned by devotion that is deep. It's so interesting to see how the church begins to make progress. Verse 2, while they were worshiping the Lord and fasting, the Holy Spirit said, set apart for me Barnabas and Saul for the work to which I have called them. What is the church doing? It's been persecuted. It's been moved out of homeland. It's been moved away from affluence. And what are they doing? They are worshiping. They have every right to complain, but they are worshiping. As though glorifying worship is the place where the Spirit begins to work in the hearts of His people. You know, so often when those of us who counsel young people are trying to help them think about career and life path, we say, listen, you know, it's easiest to turn a car in motion. If you're just going to sit still and back up and do nothing, you're unlikely to find the direction you intend. And for us, we know that worship is the motion of the Holy Spirit. It's God's people in worship that are discovering priorities for their hearts, priorities for God's people, priorities for His church. And that worship is in itself challenging to us because it involves not only that consistent devotion while they were worshiping, as though it just keeps on happening regardless of the challenge. There is with that consistent devotion, gospel dependence. Verse 2, while they were worshiping the Lord and fasting. Verse 3, then after fasting and praying, they laid their hands on Paul and Barnabas and sent them out. Now, we all know about the process that we just did with Stephen and Courtney. We pray and we have a service to lay hands on them and send them out. And it is a blessing to be inspired by young people who are saying, pay any price, go anywhere for the sake of the gospel. And we know that's one of the ways the Holy Spirit works. But it's the church in prayer first. What is prayer? Prayer is by its very nature confession of the need of the Lord beyond my strength and ability. Lord, I can't do what you ask. We can't be the church that you require. If you don't work, it's what Stephen said, unless the Lord builds the house, the builders labor in vain. Unless the Spirit blows, we have no hope of doing the work of the Spirit. And that Spirit blows as we kneel down before the Lord and say, God, we need you to do something. And it's not just putting a holy aura of ceremony. It is profound confession of the people of God. We can't do this apart from your Spirit. And the same is true of fasting. Now, I must tell you that when I was raised in a church that would focus upon fasting, what often was emphasized, if when you fast, what's going to happen is you're going to focus entirely upon God and not even upon your needs, which I would just tell you, I never quite achieved. Because when I fasted, I got hungry. And I wanted to focus on the God, but my stomach is making me focus somewhere else. What if I didn't perceive fasting as some way to kind of ritualistic pay off God so that He would be nice to me? What if what I perceived was fasting is the physical form of prayer? That what we are doing is we are pushing away from our nourishment, from what would strengthen us, to say, God, it's not in my strength, but only in your strength that I can do your will. And my hunger is not betrayal. My hunger is worship. Because what my hunger is saying is, you're weak. You need nourishment. And it's actually in your weakness that the Spirit is going to blow. Not by might, nor by power, but by my Spirit, says the Lord. Do you know where that comes from? That comes from Zechariah, where the people of God were in great deprivation. But the full quote should help us. This is the word of the Lord to the leader of God's people. Not by might, nor by power, but by my spirit, says the Lord of hosts. Who are you, great mountain, before this man of God? You shall become level, and he shall bring forward the top stone from you with shouts of grace, grace, grace to all. In our weakness, he is made strong. Not by our affluence, not by our decisions, not by what is in us, but when we are pushing away from self, on our knees in prayer, fasting, saying, not in my strength, not in what my nourishment provides, but entirely by the work of the Holy Spirit, I believe the Spirit will come, not as I confuse my strength with his strength, but as I confess my weakness so that he might show himself strong. Blow, Spirit, blow. As I confess, I need you, and this church confesses the same. When that happens, what we begin to do is say, God, show us. Show us what you want, not what we want. Show us what you want to do. And that's what happened here. As verse 2, the Spirit says, set apart for me Barnabas and Saul for the work to which I have called them. Identify the workers and the work. What the elders did in this church just a couple of weeks ago, saying, as best we could, what are the needs of our community? Not what are the needs of our church, what are the needs of our community? What is our mission? What is our calling? How has God gifted us with workers and resources so that what he has made us to be, we are fulfilling, not our comfort, not our desires necessarily. But as we assess as best we can how the Holy Spirit has been blowing in this generation, previous generations, and the generation to come, how do we set our sails to that wind? And in doing so, we are asking the Spirit to accomplish what we could not accomplish in our power, which ultimately is requiring us to proclaim him with courage not our own.
12: 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Would you say that you're burdened by some chains of addiction, some patterns of sin, or habits of apathy? 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Pastor Brian says so in his book, a powerful book titled Unlimited Grace. 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
10: What are the needs of our community? Not what are the needs of our church. What are the needs of our community? What is our mission? What is our calling? How has God gifted us with workers and resources so that what he has made us to be, we are fulfilling, not our comfort, not our desires necessarily. But as we assess as best we can how the Holy Spirit has been blowing in this generation, previous generations, and the generation to come, how do we set our sails to that wind? And in doing so, we are asking the Spirit to accomplish what we could not accomplish in our power, which ultimately is requiring us to proclaim him with courage not our own. How does the Spirit blow? Not just as we have humility that leads to unity. Not even just as we begin to say, I need the power of the Spirit, but claiming it. Begin to proclaim the gospel with courage. What does that require? Verses 4 and 5. So being sent out by the Holy Spirit, they, Paul and Barnabas, went down to Seleucia, and from there they sailed to Cyprus. Now I've already said earlier, whose home is that? Barnabas. Now just think of this. The first place he proclaims the gospel is in his hometown, to his family, Who do we most hate expressing the gospel to? The people who know us, our weaknesses, our frailnesses, our hypocrisies. And we say, they know me, they won't listen to me. In your weakness, if you would confess that, the Holy Spirit can work. Not by might, nor by power, nor by reputation, nor by wisdom, but by the Spirit. We speak with courage even to family. We speak with courage even to enemy. I mean, there's this strange account of this magician who seems to have somehow entranced the people of the area so that even the leader, the proconsul, is not willing to listen to Paul. And Paul says, you son of the devil. I'm not saying this is always the way to share the gospel. How dare you try to make crooked the straight way of the Lord? And what he is doing is he's willing to say what may be hard to say for the sake of the gospel. But he goes, if you will, he goes right into the jaws of the lion, willing to say what must be said as hard as it may be. Do we have that challenge? In a culture that concludes that gender is fluid and same-sex relationships are to be celebrated, marriage is optional, and divorce is inevitable. Life begins and ends when it's convenient for you. And political animosity is acceptable as long as somebody disagrees with you. And pornography is fine as long as no one finds you out. To speak into that, there's danger there. There's difficulty there. Even in the church, there's danger there. Not by might, nor by power, but by my Spirit. I say what needs to be said. I'm not talking about being tactless. I'm not talking about wandering away from people into isolation. Here is Paul and Barnabas going right into the hometown, speaking to the difficult situations, believing the Spirit will use it. And ultimately what they are doing is they are speaking truth to power, so that by the 12th verse, you recognize that even the highest leader is recognizing there's something I have to listen to in these people. They speak with courage. They speak of a Savior who loves past sin. They love each other despite past sins. I have to listen to these people. And he believes the gospel as the Spirit blows in such people who will in humility embrace the power of the Spirit with courage, whether you're called a family or enemy or power to address. We send Stephen and Courtney and recognize they face great challenges. But we don't just spit in the wind and hope the best. We say, lift your sails. We'll help you do it. We'll lift the sails too. Some of you need to go to Springfield. Some of you need to back them up. Some of you need to help them financially and say, blow, Spirit, blow. Help them. Help us. Be the kind of church you need us to be. Because our comfort is not the place where the Spirit is most likely to be working. Last night, I got an email from Christian leaders in China. I'll just read you a portion. Dr. Chappell, as you know, the Wuhan pneumonia is spreading in China, causing tens of thousands to be patients under treatment. As a speaker this August in Hong Kong, I'll go to the Hong Kong Bible Conference, 250,000 people scheduled to come, if the government allows. They say, we would like to invite you to write a short message to the saints here that we could be comforted, encouraged, and inspired. I must tell you, I got that email. So I don't even think I'm worthy to write to believers who are going through such difficulty and harm and pressure. How can I write? All I think I could do was try to find words from Scripture. Brothers and sisters in Christ, as I read the challenges you now face in China, tens of thousands under treatment for pneumonia, public activities suspended, schools closed, church meetings suspended, leaders in the church without freedom to proclaim the gospel. I only write to tell you, the eyes of the worldwide church are upon you. The eyes of the angels are upon you. But most of all, the eyes of King Jesus are upon you. Around the world, believers are praying for you with strong confidence in the eternal purposes of God, who will never falter. Your courage and faith inspire fellow Christians around the world. The prayers of the worldwide church are being offered to the Father in your behalf. And we know that the Holy Spirit intercedes for you with groanings too deep to utter. Fulfilling the purpose of God for your life so that all things will work together for good. These temporary afflictions are working for you a far more exceeding and eternal weight of glory, for the things of God are being fully revealed by the work of His saints for the glory of His Son. I and my church will pray for you. In the words of the Apostle Paul, we remember before our God and Father your work produced by faith, your labor prompted by love, and your endurance inspired by hope in the Lord Jesus Christ. For we know, brothers and sisters loved by God, that He has chosen you and He has sent His Spirit to help you. He has! And not just them, but we who would lift our sails to the wind of the Spirit and say, blow, Spirit, blow. We kneel before the power of God and we yield to the message of the gospel. Blow, Spirit, blow. And we believe you will work in us for the gospel that is in Jesus Christ.
13: Hi, friend, this is Pastor Brian. I'm glad you decided to tune in and listen, and I would consider it a privilege to pray over you today. Let's pray together. Heavenly Father, what a privilege we have to come to you in prayer. Your word says that we can come to you about anything, not just the big things and not just the things that we think we have figured out. Instead, you love us so much that you say, do not be anxious for anything, but in everything, by prayer and petition with thanksgiving, for your certain care, we can offer our requests to you. And then because we know that the God who controls all the outcomes of things on earth and for eternity cares this much for us, the peace of God, which surpasses all understanding, will guard our hearts and minds for whatever we face with Jesus. We do not expect our prayers to end all our trials before Jesus comes, but we know that you will use our prayers, Father, to make all things work together for good until Jesus returns. Thank you for this promise and assurance. Give us the peace and the strength we need. Through these promises and assurances, we pray. In Jesus' name, amen.
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9: Thanks for joining us. I'm John Fuller.
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9: Here now, Dave and Ashley Willis speaking at a marriage conference sponsored by Church of the Highlands in Birmingham, Alabama, on today's episode of Focus on the Family with Jim Daly.
12: We're going to dive into this talk for the time we have in this session, talk about kind of peace in the home.
10: Absolutely.
12: And here's the first principle. We can't control all the chaos happening in the world, but we can control whether or not we allow God's peace to reign in our hearts and our homes.
10: Right.
12: Like, guys, the world is nuts right now. Like, if you turn on the news for 5 minutes, you're just going to feel just that lack of peace because there's just chaos happening everywhere. And we can't control all of it. We need to be responsible to do what we can in our communities and globally even to be about bringing God's peace and God's kingdom to this broken world. But we're going to realize we can't control all of it. But what we do have more control than we realize of is what happens in our own home.
10: Right.
12: Is our own home going to be a sanctuary and safe place where we as a couple, us, our kids, whoever is there, can experience God's peace in a place where there's joy and laughter and a place where we can bring the troubles of life and deal with them together and pray about them, but ultimately it's going to be a place of peace. And maybe you didn't grow up in a house like that. Maybe you grew up in chaos and you think that's just how home has to be.

0: But you get the opportunity and the responsibility to break and change that cycle in your home. Because you're not responsible for the kind of home you grew up in, but you're completely responsible for the kind of home your kids are growing up in. And we've got the opportunity to say, I want it to look different than it did for me. I want it to look different than it did in my grandparents' generation. Maybe they didn't know the Lord. Maybe they didn't know any better. But now God is showing us there's a different and better way. And we're going to talk about how to live in that reality in our homes. So one time we accidentally, on a road trip, left one of our children at a gas station. He's a middle child. He's used to it. But no. So we stopped, bathroom break, because somebody with that many kids, somebody's always got to go. And so we pull off the road, and I'm mad, and I'm in a hurry, and we get there, and it's a one-seater, and there's this huge, long line for this one seat, and I'm like, we're not doing this. Like, we got a car full of boys. We'll find a tree. We'll find something. We're not doing this. So, like, let's load back up. And we get loaded up, and we start driving down the road, and my oldest in the back, a few minutes later, he is, hey, Dad. Where's Connor? And I'm like, what? And he's like, yeah, I don't think he's here. And I look back, and sure enough, he wasn't. So we drive all the way back to this gas station, and Connor had stayed in that line and had made it all the way up the line and was now in there. And so I run to the front of the line, I'm beating on the door. Connor, you in there, buddy? And he's like, hey, Dad, I'm in here. I'm like, oh, good. I was just worried about you. You were taking a while. I told your brothers we couldn't get snacks here, but how about when you get out, you pick out whatever snack you want. All that stuff. And, yes. He was fine. But I didn't feel so bad because Jesus' parents did that. Have you read this in the Bible? The people that God picked to raise his son lost Jesus for 3 days, guys. I mean, this was like 15 minutes. Mary, you know, the Mary, did you know that Jesus is missing and you need to put out an Amber Alert because it was like a day before they even knew he was gone. And I think God puts stuff like that in the Bible just to make us feel better. Like, you know what? Because I just picture Mary and Joseph. Like, can you imagine that search? Like, what are they feeling when you lose Jesus? What marriage moment is that? Like, we're definitely going to hell. We lost Jesus. Like, we lost Jesus. I didn't even know that was theologically possible, and we've literally lost him. But they found him, and it worked out. It's all in the Bible. I don't make any of this stuff up. It's in the Bible. Yes. But I'm saying, like, every home has experienced some chaos. Mm-hmm. Every home has had moments of imperfection, moments when we need God's grace. But truly, the good part is through it all, because of his ever-present indwelling of the Holy Spirit within us, we don't lose Jesus. He's with us through it all.
1: That's right.
0: And whatever chaos you brought in here this weekend, whatever fear, whatever uncertainty, whatever panic, whatever you're wrestling with, first off, the first thing I want you to know before we dive into the truth of God's word and what he wants us to know in those moments is you're not alone. And here's part of the reason how I know you're not alone. Every one of us in life are going to face moments that we just feel like, I'm not equipped to deal with this. I'm not equipped to deal with what's happening in my marriage right now. I'm not equipped to deal with the news of wars and panic and chaos and all these things happening all over the world. I'm just not equipped, and I don't know what to do. And the most underlined Bible verse kind of speaks to the same thing, because this was underlined the most.
1: It's Philippians 4:6-7. Don't worry about anything. Instead, pray about everything. Tell God what you need and thank him for all he has done. Then you will experience God's peace, which exceeds anything we can understand. His peace will guard your hearts and minds as you live in Christ Jesus. And you guys, one of my favorite parts of this verse is where it talks about how God's peace is something that exceeds anything we can understand. And those of you who've had those heart-wrenching moments where literally it takes your breath away, like you've had such a great loss, or you've just experienced heartbreak beyond anything that you could ever even imagine. And in that moment when you really turned to the Lord, you had a supernatural peace that you can't even explain. And I know we've had that in our life, and we're going to share a little bit about that. But that's the thing about God's peace, is it's not really how the world defines peace. Because the world says you can only have peace when there's no chaos, or you can only have peace when everything's going exactly as you would like it to go. But the truth is, every time we read about peace in the Bible, it really has nothing to do with our circumstances. And I take great comfort in the fact that we have a God, we have a Savior who is always all too ready to give us peace in the midst of it. And you guys, sometimes he provides peace by changing our circumstances, but most of the time, it has nothing to do with that change of circumstances, but everything to do with the presence, just his presence, of knowing that we're not alone, of knowing that he never wastes our pain, of knowing that he really is the Prince of Peace in our life.
0: And so how do we get it? How do we keep it? Peace, as the Bible describes it, is this. It's a gift from God that we must pursue, promote, and protect. Something that Jesus, the Prince of Peace, wants you to have in your marriage and in your heart and in your home, even in those brokenhearted seasons, because as the Bible says, he is near to the brokenhearted. He rescues those whose spirits are crushed. So while we have God's presence with us all the time, it's like the Bible saying we can experience God's presence in our life in a very unique way in those moments of heartbreak. And in those moments where it seems like everything is upside down, that's where we can sense our Savior most. He's always with us. He's omnipresent. He's always with us. But he says, I'm going to give you this extra portion of my grace and my presence in those moments when you need it most. I heard this mom who had 15 children one time being interviewed, and they asked, how do you love all your children the same? And she said, I don't love them all the same. And it kind of took the interviewer back. And the interviewer said, well, which one do you love the most? And she said, whichever one is hurting the most. And I think it's kind of a picture of the heart of God, our perfect, compassionate Father, that yes, he loves us all with a limitless love, but yet there's this special place in his heart that's just for those of his children in those moments where my kid's hurting. Mm-hmm. If you're a parent, you've got one of your kids and they're hurting, whether it's a little kid with a scratched knee or an older kid with a broken heart, you just want to hold them so tight. And let them experience your love and your presence in that moment to say, I'm here with you through this. And we have a Heavenly Father who is there in our pain with us.
1: Yes.
0: I mean, to me, one of the shortest verse in the Bible is so comforting. It just says Jesus wept. And it reminds me that we've got a Savior who's not distant from our pain. He knows what that feels like. And in our moments of tear and in our moments of pain, he is there to give us peace. Jesus says this, peace I leave with you. My peace I give to you. I do not give as the world gives. So don't let your hearts be troubled and do not be afraid. And Ashley did a kind of a word study a few years back on what that peace, what shalom really means, and discovered something that to me was just, it completely changed the way that I saw peace. Because I used to see it the way she described a lot of us seeing it. It's just the absence of trouble. Mm-hmm. And there's always trouble around. And yet God calls us to live perpetually in peace. And I didn't understand what that looked like until she kind of did this deep dive into the Old Testament, and it was mind-blowing for me.
1: Yes. Years ago, I wrote a book called Peace Pirates, and I just have always longed to have God's peace in my life, like most of us in this room. And I, you know, after I went through my anxiety and depression battle, especially, I just really was like, how can I keep God's peace in my life? So I knew that the original Hebrew word for peace is shalom. And so when I went to those ancient Hebrew word pictures to see how they would have written shalom to each other, I found this, and they're going to put the picture on the screen here. So this is the earliest way they would have written this word to each other. And actually back then, when they were reading it, we would start at the right and then go left. So if you look at that first picture on your right, those are animal teeth, and that stands for breaking. If you keep on following to the left, that is a shepherd's staff, and it's facing down as if a shepherd was pulling in a sheep by the neck to pull that sheep into him, and that stands for authority. That third picture is a tent peg, and that stands for established by or attached to. And the last picture there is pretty, that's probably the most obvious picture, that's choppy waters, and that stands for chaos. So if you want to write this down, this is something that has meant the world to me. I still wear it on my wrist. I have this stamped in leather on my wrist because I want to remember the meaning of what God's peace actually is in our lives. And it means this. God's peace is breaking the authority established by chaos. Breaking the authority established by chaos. And so when you really look at what that meaning is and how those Hebrews understood what their maker really meant when he talked about peace in their lives, when they would hear about God's peace in their lives, it meant nothing about the circumstances and everything about who was the authority in their life. So in essence, It's really about God being our authority and not letting anything else be our authority in our life. So we can't allow that addiction to be the authority in our life. We say, God, break this addiction, and you be the authority over my life so I don't feel like I'm thrown to and fro by the chaos in my life. It means breaking the anger that is in your home, not allowing that anger to be the authority, not allowing that to change how you think about your spouse and how you think about your circumstances, but allowing God to be your authority, where he says you're a masterpiece, that he has good plans for you. Yes, there are real diagnoses that we all face, but we cannot allow it to be our authority. We must say, God, you are still my authority. We know you don't waste pain. Lord, be the king over my life. And the more we keep on surrendering our lives to him and saying, God, you are the one, you are the authority over my life, the more we will experience his peace. And I don't know about you, but I think that's amazing. Because to me, that says that we can get through anything. That says that we always have a Savior right there for us, but it does taking us pursuing, promoting, and protecting the peace in our hearts and homes. But it starts with full surrender. And you guys, I know this isn't easy. It's so easy as human beings to be taken back by the circumstances that come our way. It's so easy to allow the enemy to let shame set in. But you guys, shame is not meant to be a staying place. It's a place of conviction that leads to repentance. Literally going the other way, walking away from the thing that is keeping you in shame. But it takes us recognizing what that thing is to be able to walk in that freedom.
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0: When she discovered that, it kind of helped the scales fall off my eyes to experience God's peace in a new way, and the gift of that, to realize I don't have to be ever controlled or defined or ruled by any of the circumstances, any of the chaos that's happening outside in the world, because none of that is my authority. And it's just a reminder to me when I'm feeling fear or uncertainty or anxiety about that chaos or about whatever I might be facing, to run back into the arms of my Savior and remind myself that, Lord, you're my authority. You're my God. You're the one who's bigger than everything that I'm facing, and you love me more than I can imagine. And this pain that I'm facing is a temporary pain, because that's the promise we have as Christians. Every pain we'll ever face is a temporary pain, and every joy we'll ever experience is an eternal joy. And when we keep that perspective, it helps us to get through those difficult seasons, to know this too shall pass. This is temporary. And yet we have a very real enemy who does everything he can to try to make us feel overwhelmed by whatever is happening around us. Because that's part of his game plan. He wants you to feel overwhelmed, isolated, alone, in shame, in bondage, in guilt, and to make you feel like the chaos has completely taken over. You know, we saw a visual reminder of this, you know, on a trip. We took a big birthday trip for Ashley a while back and went to a place we'd always wanted to go. And we're hiking through a forest in Costa Rica, which is just a beautiful place.
1: It is.
0: And so we were there hiking around, and we came across this big tree. And Ashley asked the tour guide, said, "What's up with this tree?"
1: Yeah.
0: And when he explained it, I don't know, it kind of was like a reinforcement of some of these principles. It ties into this.
1: I said, "Can you tell me more about it?" And he's like, "I'm so glad you asked me about this, because this tree is considered to be kind of a freak of nature." And he said, "It's actually a symbiotic tree. The tree that you're looking at used to have a host tree inside of it." And I was like, "What do you mean?" And he said, "Well, we actually call this tree the strangler tree." And he said, "And here's why. So the strangler tree forms a root system close to a healthy tree or host tree. And when it realizes that that healthy tree has a good light source, good water source, good air source, and good nutrients, it basically kind of slivers its root towards the tree and tries to act like it's just being a friend of that tree. And scientists literally refer to what the strangler tree does to the host tree as nature's unwanted hug, which I just thought was really sweet and kind of creepy. But anyway, so he's basically going up near that tree like, hey, can I just, you know, can I get some of this sunlight with you? I just need a little bit and maybe just a little bit of your water. And little by little, that strangler tree goes around and around and around, and its root system just keeps on getting tighter and tighter and tighter around the host tree before the host tree even realizes it. And it forms this fortress around it, like in that picture. And eventually, it sucks the life out of the host tree and literally chokes it out and takes all of its water source, all of its light source, all of the nutrients, and the very air that it needs to survive. And as I was looking at this, it reminded me of another thing I found in my research when I was researching shalom. And I found this other Hebrew word that is very closely related to shalom, and it's the word shalal. It's spelled S-H-A-L-A-L. It's taking authority or seizing authority by destructive means. Yeah. So when I saw that strangler tree, I was like, well, there's shalal. There's a physical example in nature of what shalal is. And, you know, thankfully, we don't have to be like that strangler tree, but I do feel like there's things in our life that are like strangler trees. There's things in our life, relationships in our life, habits in our life that are literally sucking the very life out of us. And the enemy would love for us to believe that we gotta have to be like that healthy tree and allow these things to overtake us. But we have a God that says he is greater, that there is nothing that he cannot overcome. There is nothing in our life that he cannot help us with. But we have to be able to recognize it. And it takes us being mindful and saying, Lord, search my heart. And even as a married couple, Lord, search our hearts. Please reveal the strangler trees in our life. Because just like that strangler tree was so crafty with that host tree, there's little blind spots in our life where we get going on autopilot and we're just trucking along. And before you know it, there's this thing in our life and we're like that host tree. And we're all of a sudden, it's like we have this fortress around us and we can't really think clearly and we can't really see clearly. And our relationship is a little bit rocky and we're like, what happened? And that's why we got to keep rooted and surrendered to the Lord, because he will help us to see what these things are. And I'm telling y'all, we have a powerful God that comes in and rescues us and busts up that root system and says, he is my child, she is my child, stop messing with my kids.
2: That's right.
1: And I just want to say this, that we have a God that, you know, we know in the word it says he raises dead things to life. Well, he raises dead marriages to life. Like, you might have come to this conference and felt like this is our last ditch effort. We're going to go through the motions. We're going to say we did it. You know, we went through the motions. We tried. But I want you to know that God has you here for a reason, because he wants to give you something new. He is doing something new for you, and he is bringing you new life, and he can take your marriage to a place that you never thought it could go. But it takes time. It takes also honesty, takes vulnerability, and being willing to reveal the strangler trees in your life and allow God to do the work that he needs to do to make you healthy once again.
0: And that's a powerful and beautiful picture of what God wants for all of us. And so how do we get there? We remember to embrace peace when we remember we don't have to carry our burdens alone. And in marriage especially, we should never carry our burdens alone. So you have a burden bearer in Christ and also in your spouse. First in Christ, Jesus said, come to me all who are weary and carry heavy burdens, and I will give you rest. That our Savior is calling us to him and saying, let me take that weight off your shoulders. You were never meant to carry it. Let me carry that for you. As you just put your trust and your hope in me, let me walk with you through this. And then within marriage, we should do this, carry each other's burdens. And in this way, you will fulfill the law of Christ. That your joys in marriage, when you share your joys, the joys get twice as joyful. And in marriage, when you share your burdens, the burdens get less than half as heavy. Because when we're sharing each other's burdens, it makes the load much easier to bear. And like Ashley said yesterday, that's why there's never just his burden or her burden. It's always ours. It's always something we're going to face together. And I think that we miss out on that sometimes because we're prone to focus on the wrong things. Like the enemy is a great distractor and he wants to get your eyes focused on the wrong things. He wants your eyes focused on everything that you feel is wrong with your spouse or everything they're doing that annoys you or everything that's chaotic out in the world or everything that you feel is wrong with yourself. And we've got to sometimes start by shifting our perspective and say, Lord, help me to be Philippians 4:8. Let me fix my mind and my thoughts on that which is good and beautiful and pleasing and excellent and worthy of praise. It doesn't mean I put my head in the sand and pretend like the problems aren't there, but it lets me look at those struggles with the right perspective. We've got to be able to put our perspective and our eyes on the right thing, because you're going to find whatever you keep looking for. Jesus said, whatever you keep seeking is what you will find. So if you're always looking for a reason to be stressed, you're going to find reasons to be stressed. If you're always looking for those annoying things your spouse does, then those annoying things your spouse does are all you're going to see. But if you switch your perspective and say, Lord, help me to see the reasons to be thankful. Help me to see the reasons to be joyful, God. Help me to be reminded of your promises. Help me to put my eyes on the right place. Because sometimes we don't know, Lord, where do you want me to fix my focus? Where should I be looking? Because there's all different kinds of things competing for my attention. And help my eyes, my heart, to be drawn to what you want me to focus on. Yeah. And where he's going to draw your eyes over and over again is to that which is good and lovely and pleasing and excellent, worthy of praise. And when he draws your mind to something that's negative within yourself, it's because it's the Holy Spirit's way of conviction to say, I'm drawing your eyes here because even though it's uncomfortable, it's a place where I want to work in you.
1: Yes.
0: It's a place where I want to come alongside you and bring healing. When he draws your eyes to something that's broken in the marriage, it's because he's saying, you know, this is a problem you guys have let grow worse by completely avoiding it. And I want you to, as a team, come alongside me and let me carry you through this. But this is something that has to be addressed, because until you deal with this, it's going to be what's holding you back. And so part of our prayer should always be, Lord, don't let me have blind spots. Show me what within me you need me to work on, what within our marriage you need me to work on, but help me always to defer to kindness and to look for the good in my spouse and to be their biggest encourager and not their biggest critic. Some people, have you ever been around somebody who acts like criticism is their spiritual gift? Have you ever been around these folks? They'll make it churchy. They won't call it criticism. They'll call it discernment. I'm just discerning. I can tell everything that's wrong with you. It's like, that's not a spiritual gift. You're being a jerk and making it sound churchy. But encouragement is a spiritual gift, and it's one we're called to give. We've got to be each other's biggest encouragement.
2: And that's where we'll end this message from Dave and Ashley Willis, speaking at Church of the Highlands in Birmingham, Alabama, on today's episode of Focus on the Family with Jim Daly.
3: What a great message, John. And I want to thank Dave and Ashley for allowing us to share it with our listeners, with you. I love Dave's final point that we tend to magnify whatever we focus on, and we need to be mindful of that. It's really not that hard to change our focus and be an encourager to our spouse and our children. And if you struggle with that, let me remind you that Focus on the Family has a great team of caring Christian counselors that would be happy to give you a free one-time consultation. These are really talented, compassionate folks that can listen to your story, pray with you, and offer some helpful follow-up resources. Here's what we heard from Betsy about her experience with the team. Over the years of raising four kids, I've spoken to your counselors for prayer and received so much support, as well as several helpful books. A few years ago, my grown daughters called Focus for prayer and advice on a situation that involved a family conflict. I was so blessed that they, too, looked to Focus on the Family for counsel. Thank you for being there for all of us. And that's amazing.
2: It really is. What a testimony to God's goodness to use this ministry to make generational impact.
3: Yeah, and we can't do it alone. We thank the Lord for the work he's done through our counselors, and we are also thankful to the families that regularly donate to support the ministry and that counseling work. You're making it possible to help other families like Betsy's. And if you haven't given to Focus, may I ask you to consider doing so. You can do ministry by financially supporting us. I believe that's how the Lord sees it. I will commit to running Focus effectively and efficiently so you can do ministry through it. The best way to help us is with a monthly pledge. It doesn't have to be a large amount. It's the consistency that helps us balance our budget and plan for future outreach. And when you make a monthly pledge of any amount, we'd like to send you a book written by Ashley Willis called Peace Pirates, Conquering the Beliefs and Behaviors That Steal Your Treasure in Motherhood. 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And if you can't make a monthly pledge right now, we understand. We can also send you the book for a one-time gift of any amount.
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9: 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It is August 10th. 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
11: Welcome to the broadcast outreach of Living God Ministries with Aaron Budgen. Aaron discovered Jesus is his Messiah while preparing to be a rabbi. He now teaches for several organizations and is the teaching pastor for Living God Ministries. Strongly distinguishing between the Old and New Covenants, Aaron presents the scriptures from a Judaic and historical frame of reference. Join Aaron now as he reveals the reality foreshadowed and the new life we can now experience because of what the Lord Jesus accomplished for us.
12: 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There you will see the effectiveness of this ministry and discover how we have cleared away many of the common barriers that keep them from knowing their God, growing and maturing in their faith. Again, you can find this page at livinggodministries.net. And know that as you listen to these programs, you will likely find something that will be significant for you to grow and mature in your relationship with your God. I'm presenting a verse-by-verse study through 1 Corinthians, and in the previous message, I was in 1 Corinthians chapter 15. At the beginning of chapter 15, Paul was talking about the witnesses who would testify that Jesus was resurrected from the dead, that we have people who actually saw him, lots of them. And so for someone to suggest that Jesus was not resurrected from the dead, they are going to have to deal with the reality that there were a lot of eyewitnesses who personally saw him. And this is information that does not go stale over time. Just because it has been several centuries, a couple thousand years, since this took place, that doesn't change the fact that it did happen. And if you don't want to acknowledge it as a fact, then you can consider it from the perspective of there is enough evidence, maybe not for an absolute proof, but there is enough evidence for a person to go on and genuinely believe that it took place. And from that point of view, I can easily suggest that it is a fact based on my own personal conviction and the conviction of others, and that the evidence is overwhelming to suggest that this genuinely took place, especially when you consider that there were a lot of people who died. They would rather be executed than renounce their conviction that they saw Jesus resurrected from the dead. In the previous message, I mentioned Matthew chapter 22, where Jesus was questioned about the subject of the resurrection. And when he answered the Sadducees, he told them in verse 29, this is Matthew chapter 22, verse 29, Jesus answered and said to them, "You are mistaken, not knowing the scriptures nor the power of God." And then in verse 31, "But concerning the resurrection of the dead, have you not read what is spoken to you by God, saying, 'I am the God of Abraham, the God of Isaac, and the God of Jacob. God is not the God of the dead, but of the living.'" And I was explaining that what kind of a God would you have if he was not able to resurrect a person, yourself, from the dead to be in his presence, alive, in his kingdom throughout all eternity with him? What kind of a God would this be? Whatever God this would be would not be a God worth knowing, in my opinion. If there is a God, then you would expect that he would be able to do this. And so in doing this with Jesus, this is another way of recognizing that there really is a God who created this world, who created us, who has defined all of reality, and is the one who has a kingdom that is eternal, that we can have an opportunity to be a part of after our temporary experience here on this earth that he created and he designed. So this is an important issue to recognize, that there is a God. He has tremendous amount of power and authority. And this is a way of understanding that this is real. And if you are going to believe in a God, then you would expect that this would be a part of who he is. And if this is not the case, then you probably do not have a legitimate God of any kind. Even so, if there is no resurrection, then what are you doing, wasting your time, wasting your life with some kind of conviction for God, with some kind of faith that you may have? Now, I understand that a lot of people can have faith in various things, but whatever those things are, they're not going to be very interesting. They're not going to be very real. They're just going to be some kind of fantasy that a person lives in if it's not something that is legitimate, such as this. Now, the Sadducees had a reason as to why they did not believe in the resurrection. They had many reasons why they would not believe that. But they still believed in the true and living God, and they decided that they would live by faith and that they would live by the Mosaic law because they genuinely saw that as a good way of life. But at least with them, it was a profound intellectual decision to hold to the beliefs that they have. In other cases, people just do not have that kind of intellectual integrity to really live that way and let that be an important part of their lives. And so it really does depend on the person, but I would say unless you're a Sadducee, you probably do fit very well into the category of what Paul is talking about here in 1 Corinthians chapter 15. In verse 12, I'll start out in verse 12 where he says, "Now if Christ is preached that he has been raised from the dead, how do some among you say that there is no resurrection of the dead?" And I spent a lot of time talking about this verse in the previous messages in verse 13. "But if there is no resurrection of the dead, then Christ is not risen." Now, you can read this from two different points of view. You can read this from the initial point of view that if there is no such thing as a resurrection, then obviously Christ could not have been resurrected. But if Christ was resurrected, that's the other way, then you ought to believe in the resurrection. So that's where the argument would exist, is do you have enough evidence to show that Christ was resurrected from the dead? And if he was, then if you're not going to believe in the resurrection, then you're going to have to deny the evidence. And in this case, that would be to call all of these witnesses a bunch of liars, a bunch of deceivers. That's what you would have to do. You would have to declare these people to be very dishonest. And if that's the case, then what are you doing being around people who you consider to be dishonest? Why are you there? What are you doing there? What are you doing with your life? Is this just a form of recreation to be around people who you think are a bunch of confused idiots? And why would these people want you around them even, if that's what you really think of them? These are the kinds of questions that would really need to be raised and are a reality when you have people assembled together. But in denying that Christ was risen from the dead, if you're going to deny that, then going along with that, you probably do not believe that there is a God. And if you do not believe that there is a God, then of course, why would you, how could you possibly believe in a resurrection? Instead, what people will try to embrace usually is some form of reincarnation, maybe of some kind. That's what people will usually turn to as an alternative because they don't want to believe in Jesus. It's just simply an alternative because of what they do not want, not because they have genuine conviction that that really happens. It just gives them an alternate belief so that they can reject the truth of the Lord Jesus. That's usually the case. Or if they've never encountered the truth of the Lord Jesus, it gives them something to believe in. But when they are confronted with the truth of the Lord Jesus, it can become something completely different. So if you have a God, if there is a God, then he can resurrect people from the dead. Otherwise, you don't have a God. And Jesus was the first person who was resurrected from the dead. And if anyone rejects that, then by default, they are going to reject God. They're going to reject Jesus. And that's just simply a decision that people make. That's perfectly understandable. But if they want to claim that they are a Christian, if they want to claim that they have some sense of faith of some kind, and yet they will not embrace the reality of Jesus being resurrected and the future resurrection for them, then they do not have any real faith. They're just pretending to have faith. They are the ones who are dishonest, and that's why. They're the ones who are dishonest because if they suggest that they have some belief in a God of some kind, and yet this God can't resurrect people, then I would argue that point. Then on this basis, they're just being dishonest. They're pretending that they have faith, and yet they don't have any at all in reality. In verse 14, "And if Christ is not risen, then our preaching is empty, and your faith is also empty." That's the reality, is that their faith isn't real. So they should not even be there. They should go do something else with their time, with their life. Are they really that bored Do they really have nothing to do? Do they have no goals, no purpose in life other than hanging around people who they think are a bunch of liars as what, as a form of entertainment or something? Is that what this is about? You really have to drive a stake in the ground and decide, what are you really going to believe? And what are you really going to do? And stop pretending that you have faith when in reality, you just don't. You do not have any genuine faith. It's completely empty. In verse 15, yes, and we are found false witnesses of God because we have testified of God that he raised up Christ, whom he did not raise up, if in fact the dead do not rise. For if the dead do not rise, then Christ is not risen. And this is where it's at. In verse 15, Paul asserts, yes, we are found to be false witnesses. So let's just make it clear. Are we a true witness or are we a false witness? Make it clear. Make this very well defined in the relationships that you have with people. Are you a false witness or are you a true witness? Now, we ourselves today, we cannot be witnesses of what Jesus did in terms of being resurrected from the dead because that happened a long time ago. We were not physically alive when that happened. What can we be a witness of? We can be a witness of our own convictions about what we believe is true. And that's not really the same, but it's something that we can proclaim and we can say. We can tell others about what we believe. And if they say that they don't believe in what we believe, then we can still continue to have peaceful conversations with them. We can still have some degree of a relationship with them. It's just that there are going to be defined boundaries because there are things that we just simply don't agree on. In the midst of that, there can be other things that we might be able to agree on. But we are not necessarily going to be identified as a false witness or as a dishonest person just because of that. On the other hand, there are people who will look at you as being a dishonest person if they have some deep personal convictions that what you are saying is a lie. And that can be different from just simply not really agreeing. If they don't believe in what you say, if they don't agree with what you say, that can be different just in and of itself, as opposed to them seeing you as someone who is intentionally being dishonest because of their conviction that what you believe is definitely not true. And so if a person does not agree, that can mean that later on, they might be convinced otherwise. They have enough of an open mind that they would be convinced about that otherwise. But if they have a determination to not believe, then you will be perceived as a dishonest person. Now, I have lots of examples of this in my own life. I can say from my own family, mostly, those who would be recognized as my family, of whom I have no relationship with all and have never had a relationship with the overwhelming majority of them, really. And today, I have no connection with them at all. And one of the fundamental reasons why, there are lots of reasons why, but one of the fundamental reasons why is because I decided that Jesus was the Messiah from my point of view, from my belief. And the people who I had family relations with, some of them really took the position that that belief is wrong, evil, and cannot possibly be true for various reasons that they individually would have. And they genuinely saw me as a dishonest person. They were not willing to receive my testimony because they wanted to believe that I was intentionally being dishonest. And today, I'm sure that they would see me that way if they would take a few minutes to find out what I was doing, that they would say that what I am doing, like right now, telling you about the Lord Jesus, telling you about the living God, telling you about the gospel, telling you that there is a relationship that you can have with him, to even suggest that I personally have a personal individual relationship with a living God, they would consider that to be a dishonest statement, that I am intentionally telling a lie, that I somehow within myself, I know that there is no God, that Jesus is not the Messiah, that I have no relationship with God. I'm doing this intentionally to be intentionally dishonest. That's what people think of me. A lot of people think of me that way. And I am not bothered by that at all, because knowing them, of those who I am referring to, I know that that's exactly what kind of a person they are. That they are just simply looking at me from the point of view of themselves. They're like that, and so they just assume that other people will be like that too. And that's not an unusual attitude in many characteristics that people have. In many ways, people do just automatically assume that other people are just like them. And so if they're a very dishonest person, then they just assume that other people are going to be dishonest also. And so let it be clear. Let it be understood. In verse 15, Paul says, we are found as false witnesses. It's somehow acknowledged that that is how they are perceived. That is how they are seen. And this is an open acknowledgement. It is an open acknowledgement. Listen, I understand that you think that you genuinely believe that I am intentionally being dishonest, that I am an intentional liar. And why it would be that you would want to spend any time with me at all believing that? I don't know why. Maybe because you feel very comfortable being around someone who is what? Like you? An intentional liar? An intentional dishonest person? Is that what it's really about? And you know what? There are people like that, that yes, they actually feel very comfortable being around others who are intentionally dishonest because they like to be around people who are like them. And they like to be around people who they may be able to use that as some form of extortion or blackmail or something like that, just because they prefer to have relationships with other people where they can treat them like that. I know it's going to sound unusual, but they will feel more comfortable being around people like them than people like you. Because to them, at least everything is clear and understandable and out front and in the open. But this is what Paul does. He is asserting, listen, let's make it clear how you see me. Let's make that clear and understandable. You see me as a false witness. You see me as a dishonest person. You see me as a liar. You don't have to go to this person and say, your faith is empty. You have no legitimate faith. You are not being honest about your belief in God. You're not being truthful about what it means to be a Christian. You're just pretending in order to be around an assembly of people who are of better character than you are, perhaps because you may find it easier to take advantage of them. This is a real thing. This is a big reality that I've seen happen throughout my entire life in lots of situations and in lots of assemblies. But my point is that if you accuse them of something, then this is going to just simply go nowhere. Don't even bother doing that. It doesn't really help. What really makes the difference, more than anything, is when you accuse yourself. So Paul can speak to them and say, how is it that some among you say that you don't believe in the resurrection? That's not going to be so helpful. But if you address them and you say, you think I am a liar, that I am being dishonest because I believe in the resurrection. Now, this is different. This is a different way of communicating that really establishes the way the relationship really is between you and them. When you bring it on yourself and you say, this is how you see me, it is totally different from you saying, this is how I see you. All right. So we have lots of Paul saying, this is how I see you. Things like, your faith is empty. Fine. That's how I see you. But instead, what will be more profound and what will really have the greater effect is when Paul expresses to them that he understands and he knows and he sees that this is how they see him. And when you make that clear, then this establishes some serious boundaries in relationships with other people. And it's good for these boundaries to be established. Like I said before in the previous message, after this letter would be presented to these people, they can come to the fellowship week after week after this. They can continue to come, but every time they come, they are going to be recognized as a person who does not believe in the resurrection. And that can have an interesting effect, and maybe it would inspire these people to either reconsider the subject, or maybe they wouldn't come, or maybe they would. They would still come. Why? Because they don't care what you think about them. That is not important to them. They are there for other reasons, lots of other reasons. But if they come, and every time they come, you let them know, excuse me, I'm glad you're here, but I just want you to know that I understand that you think I am a very dishonest person, that I'm intentionally trying to deceive you and others, that that's what you really think about me. I understand that that's how you see me and that you are here and why you are here when that's what you really think about me. I am a little bit curious to really understand. When something like that gets exposed, then that person will not likely return so easily. And in this case, they shouldn't be there. They just shouldn't. I mean, why would you want them there if you're wanting to be there to encourage other people to believe what you have a deep conviction about? If you have a new person come in and you've got a bunch of these people in the assembly also, then what is this going to look like? You're going to be trying to tell this person about the things that God has revealed to you while you've got these other people in the same room who are going to say, no, this guy's lying to you. This guy's being dishonest with you. He's not telling you the truth. He's intentionally being deceptive. Why? Probably because he's after some kind of financial gain, which is most likely why they are there themselves. And I will continue with this in the next message.

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15: The title of today's message is Powered On. Turn, if you would, to Matthew 28. For some of you, this will be the first time you've ever heard this verse. And unfortunately for some of you, it will be who knows how many times. You may even know it by heart. And we're going to try to move as usual from left to right through these verses to the New Testament today. It is very difficult, if you're not a Christian, to explain a lot of these things that we talk about as though it was some kind of sales meeting sometimes, where everybody kind of knows the lingos and kind of what we're talking about. And it's very difficult in some ways for us, because if we weren't there, and we weren't, and we did not see Jesus in the flesh, and I haven't, and I was not, you know, the song says, were you there when they crucified my Lord? The truth of the matter is, you weren't. But the only way you can be a Christian is that you were. Because when He was crucified, you were crucified. The flesh was crucified. So you were there, even though you weren't there in a spiritual sense. You have to reckon yourselves dead to sin and alive to God. But we take all of this by faith. We here and now look back to something that happened a couple thousand years ago almost. And now we look forward, given these things that we know, we look forward to what is going to happen. The return of Christ, or in some ways what turns out to be the mercy of God. I talked to someone this week about this, that death, as it turns out, tends to be merciful. Because if you thought you were going to live 400, 500, 600 years, I mean, it would take a lot more counseling. I mean, I really don't know. I don't think if somebody said, hey, you know, you got another 400 years, like, oh my gosh, what does that even mean? So in some ways, death and the hope of eternal life, the promise of eternal life beyond death, almost gives us hope in itself that sooner or later we are going to see Him. So you have God Himself, who comes in the form of a man, Jesus. He's born of a virgin. He lives a sinless life. He dies on a cross, buried, raised from the dead. And then for 40 days. He appears, disappears, appears.

0: disappears, and we'll see in a minute, then for 10 days, there's nothing. But he has made them a promise. Now, I've made some promises in my life, and I haven't kept all my promises. And maybe you've made some promises, and you didn't keep your promises. You know, I got married years ago, and I vowed to be faithful to my wife. You say, well, were you about to confess something? It's not going to be quite that juicy. And you say, well, you know, have you been faithful? Technically, yes, but no. Because the scripture says if you even look on another woman, so I haven't kept my promise. It's not a good thing. Have you kept your promise? See, we don't keep our promises. Not always. You're dealing with a God who keeps his promises. He never doesn't show up. If he says he'll do something, he does it. He says he'll never leave you or forsake you. You will never be left or forsaken. Even if your kid dies, he will never leave you or forsake you. You may not understand what's going on, but he keeps his promises. So you have to understand and you have to believe who it is you're dealing with. You are dealing with a holy, awesome, and I used to refer to him as the God of the universe. He is bigger than that. He is not just the God of the universe. He is the God that created the universe, but who knows what's beyond the universe? We're dealing with a God that there is no way to, our human brains, there is no way to understand. Our ways are not his ways. Our thoughts, he is so much higher. He is so much bigger. And when we see him and we meet him face to face, we will fall because we will be knocked down by our just complete missing the boat. What was I thinking? It described him in these ways, but why didn't I get who he was, how awesome he was, how powerful he is? So when you go to your Bible and you go looking for God to show up and he says things, and we're going to read one of these things that he said. He's been buried, he's been crucified, he's been buried, he's been raised from the dead. Then Matthew 28 verse 16 and following. Then the 11 disciples went away into Galilee to a mountain which Jesus had appointed for them. And when they saw him, they worshiped him, but some doubted. And Jesus came and spoke to them saying, now listen to these words. All authority has been given to me in heaven and on earth. You say, well, this is God. Why would he not have all authority? The enemy has certain authority, and some of the authority that he has is due to sin in the world. And Jesus comes and takes on sin. Takes on the grave, takes on death itself, takes on every enemy that you will ever face. So he conquers it, and now he has the power. He has the authority in heaven and on earth. So he says, all authority has been given to me in heaven and on earth. So I've got the authority, and now I am going to send you. Go therefore, or as you are going, make disciples. He gives them a command. Make disciples of all nations, baptizing them in the name of the Father and of the Son and of the Holy Spirit, teaching them to observe all things that I have commanded you. And then look at these promises. And lo, I am with you always, even to the end of the age. Amen. I talk to people sometimes, and they go, man, I used to believe. I used to be a Christian. Let me tell you something about being a Christian. You can't used to have been a Christian. There ain't no used to it. You either are or you aren't. And if you are, you still are. Now, you may have some questions. You may have some doubts. You may have strayed. You may have had some tough stuff happen to you. You may have done some stupid things that cause you to question or wish you weren't a Christian. But you can't get unchristianed. Can't happen. Lo, I will be with you always, even to the end of the age. So you are stuck with Jesus. If you've got him, he's got you, you've got him. There is no shaking him. Go to Luke 24. Luke 24, jump in here at verse 33. So they rose up that very hour, returned to Jerusalem. These are the guys that were on the road to Emmaus, and found the 11 and those who were with them gathered together, saying, the Lord is risen indeed and has appeared to Simon. And they told about the things that had happened on the road and how he was known to them in the breaking of bread. Now, as they said these things, Jesus himself stood in the midst of them and said to them, peace to you. But they were terrified and frightened and supposed that they had seen a spirit. And he said to them, why are you troubled and why do doubts arise in your hearts? Behold, my hands and my my feet, that is I myself. Handle me and see, for a spirit does not have flesh and bones as you see I have. When he had said this, he showed them his hands and his feet. But while they still did not believe for joy and marveled, he said to them, have you any food here? So they gave him a piece of broiled fish and some honeycomb. And he took it and ate it in their presence. Then he said to them, these are the words which I spoke to you while I was still with you, that all things must be fulfilled which were written in the law of Moses and the prophets and the Psalms concerning me. And he opened their understanding that they might comprehend the scriptures. Then he said to them, thus it is written, and thus it was necessary for the Christ to suffer and rise from the dead the third day, and that repentance and remission of sins should be preached in his name to all nations, beginning at Jerusalem. And you are my witnesses of these things. Behold, I send the promise of my Father upon you. Now here he is saying he's going to do something. Behold, I send the promise of my Father upon you. But tarry in the city of Jerusalem until you are endued with power from on high. Do not leave without me. And too many times we get some idea. We say we're going to go do something for God. You can't do nothing for God. You've got to let God do something in you and through you, or it's not going to work. Behold, I send the promise of my Father upon you, but tarry in the city of Jerusalem until you are endued with power from on high. And he led them out as far as Bethany. He lifted up his hands and blessed them. Now it came to pass while he blessed them that he was parted from them and carried up into heaven. And they worshiped him and returned to Jerusalem with great joy and were continually in the temple and praising and blessing God. They went and waited. It turns out it's only 10 days. You say, well, I can't wait. You've got to wait. Go to John 14. While you're looking for that. I don't have my cell phone on me right now. You know, we get in the car and we have a little charge, one charger in the car. You think we'd have more? And when we get in the car, someone grabs the charger and plugs it in your phone. And you know what the comments are? How much you got? That's the question. 2%. So if I got 8%, 2% trumps 8%. So you get the charger. But I only got 8%, but 2% is worse than 8. I need it more. And at night, I plug my phone in. You know what the coolest thing to do is to wake up in the morning and look at your phone and all of it's just, boom, 100%. I got power. I can go. I can app. I can whatever I need to do, right? There's nothing like having no power. It's about to die. It's about to go away. And that's how we live our lives, on like 1%, 2%. Some of you got the brightness down so low, even God can't read your screen anymore. Because you're managing your power. You know, the trick would be if I could just keep it plugged in all the time, I wouldn't have to worry. That's the deal. Stay connected where you don't ever have to. It's always 100%. And some of you think, well, I'll go to church, you know, on Sunday or something, and I'll plug in and get all charged up. And then by Wednesday, Thursday, you're 2%. Maybe Monday. Plug in every day. Charge every day. Walk with him. Talk with him. All right, where were we? John chapter 14. Now listen to this. You got to read your Bible. You can't imagine what's in your Bible. It's not like it's hide and go seek either. It's like right there. John 14, verse 12. This is Jesus talking to his disciples. This is before he dies, before he's buried, before he's raised from the dead. Verse 12, most assuredly I say to you, he who believes in me, the works that I do, he will do also. And greater works than these he will do, because I go to my Father. And whatever you ask in my name, I will do, that the Father may be glorified in the Son. If you ask anything in my name, I will do it. If you love me, keep my commandments. Now look at this. And I will pray the Father, and he will give you another helper. And the word here, another, means another of the same kind. So it's not like, well, it's not going to be not like Jesus. It'll be just like Jesus, just a different kind. It'll be like having him without him being there. And I will pray the Father, and he will give you another helper, that he may abide with you forever. In other words, Jesus in the flesh was not omnipresent. He couldn't be everywhere all the time. But the Holy Spirit can be omnipresent because he lives in all of us. And he says that's who it is, that he may abide with you forever. The Spirit of truth, whom the world cannot receive because it neither sees him nor knows him, but you know him, for he dwells with you. Now look at this. He dwells with you, so they have sensed the presence of the Holy Spirit, but look at what he adds. And he will be in you. If you're a Christian, God, the Holy Spirit, lives inside you. It's not possible to be a Christian and not have him living in you. So you have all the power of the universe, God himself, inside you. Now, please be careful. You know, you get poets out there, philosophical people going, oh, you know, you need to get in touch with the God that's within you. If he's not in you, you can't get in touch with him. You say, well, no, I've got another opinion. You're just as empty as you can be. Unless he is in you, you got nothing. You can believe whatever garbage you want to believe, but the only way he gets in is for you to receive him, for you to let him move into your body, to your life. So keep reading. But you know him, for he dwells in you, and he will be in you. And then look at this next phrase. I will not leave you. And if you have the King James Version, I grew up with this, it says, I will not leave you comfortless. You know, that's okay, great, I need comfort. Listen to the Greek word. You don't get many Greek words from me. The Greek word for this word is orphanos, where it's straight up the word orphan. I will not leave you orphans. I will come to you. That's huge to me. Because you've got Jesus with you. He's there all the time. He's raising you. He's walking with you. He's showing you. And all of a sudden, he's dead. Then he's buried. Then he's raised from the dead. So you say, okay, well, it's going to be okay. And then you realize he's leaving. And then one day, you literally see him going to heaven. You're like, well, now what are we supposed to do? We got no Jesus. Who's going to raise us? Who's going to stay with us? Who's going to show us the way? He says, I will not leave you orphans. In other words, I'll send you someone. I will not leave you comfortless. I will not leave you orphans. I will come to you. A little longer in the world will see me no more, but you will see me because I live, you will live also. And so when the Holy Spirit shows up, they go, he's back. I don't do well by myself. Every once in a while, Rebecca will go off to see one of the girls in school or something. And you think, well, it's going to be great. You know, I'm going to have a break. I don't want a break. I don't like it. I don't like being by myself. I love my wife. I love my girls. I don't want to be by myself. And the thought of knowing what I know and living with him in me, and for even a few moments, somehow if he left my body, that's just terror, because I don't know anything else since I was a little kid. I didn't always know that he was in there, but I can tell you this, I'd know if he wasn't in there. It'd be a big problem. And you say, well, I've been a Christian a long time. I know he lives in me. That's all I know now. You need to remember that there are people who don't know that feeling. They don't know that promise. They don't know that presence. And they live every day of their lives alone, empty, empty. That God-sized vacuum that only he can fill. They got nobody. Nobody's home. And they're alone all the time. And so when you present the gospel and you speak to them of Jesus and his life, his death, his burial, his resurrection, joy, love, peace, all these things that come with the package, that sounds very appealing. Because if they're really honest, they got nothing. They got nobody. Nobody's home. They're barely home. I read something the other day about Pamela Anderson. Anybody know who Pamela Anderson is? All the men are very reluctant to raise their hands. This hot, blonde, bombshell, Baywatch, you know, you think, wow, what's she doing? Playboy Bunny, all these things. And you might have judged this woman. She comes out the other day. Turns out she was molested as a little girl, gang raped by an ex-boyfriend and all his buddies. And then it went on and on and on. You know what? You might be a little screwed up, too, if all that had happened. Well, but she shouldn't be living that way. How should she be living? Your way? How are you living? Should she be judgmental like us? Well, that's brilliant. Quick to wag those fingers instead of ask a few questions. Slow down. Do what Jesus did. He'd pull up to a well and have a conversation and find out what was going on, and a whole city get changed. Go to Acts chapter 1. I keep trying to figure out ways to articulate this is not just a big deal. This is the deal. This is bigger than life. It is your life. You say, well, no, I'm living my life. It's possible you really are living your life. You need to let him live his life in you, through you. You say, well, but I'm really busy, God. I can't get to that right now. You are bought with a price. You don't own yourself. You don't get to pick. Now, we do pick, which basically we go AWOL on him. And it's just a recurring thing. Yeah, but if I completely yield to God and I make him not just, you know, the guy that saved me from hell, but I make him the boss, I make him the Lord, he's going to ruin my life. He hadn't ruined mine yet. I have more fun than all of you. We could have gotten thrown out of a restaurant the other day, you know. It got pretty sketchy, you know. I'm the best spit wad shooter on the planet. I can hit you like it. 30 yards almost. My wife hates this, but I'm really good. It's a gift, a spiritual gift of some kind. So I laugh hard. I play hard. I went into a restaurant the other day, and this girl had this big old owl tattoo on her arm, and then it looked like there was like some kind of bead in the owl had a belly button bead. I was like, what the heck is that? I've never seen that. That looks like painful to me, like it's shot with a dart gun or something. So I asked her, I go, so what's up with the owl? And then she starts talking about the owl and her great-grandmother. And I said, well, what about the belly button? She says, no, it's not the belly button. And, you know, had to cut it and put it in there. So she's talking about all this. So I said, sit down here a minute. She sits down. And I said, and I've never asked anybody this. I said, where's your great-grandmother? She said, well, she used to love. I said, no, not where she lived. Where's she right now? And she stopped. She said, well, she was a school teacher. She was a little tough, but she was basically good. And I realized just like that, it was about what her grandmother, she didn't understand. She said, heaven. And I said, are you sure of that? She says, well. Then I looked at her and I said, so what happens to you? Now this is, we were laughing hard, giving her a hard time. And all of a sudden it got really serious in this restaurant. And I said, what about you? And in simple little words, over a little lunch, sitting right there by me, in less than 2 or 3 minutes, I told her, I said, I don't know if anybody's ever explained to you, you know, the old Jesus thing and that he came and you'll never be good enough. You can't be good enough to get him to love you. He just loves you. He died on the cross, was buried, raised from dead. And you could see something going on in her head. And this is what she said to me. She said, no one's ever told me that before. No one's ever explained it to me that way. What are we doing? How hard is this? I didn't break into some, and God said, you know, please sit down and I will explain to you about Jesus. I'd run like crazy from you if you broke into that voice. We're freak shows. That's why they don't want anything to do with us. Be alive. Just be there and be yourself and let Jesus speak to these people. You say, well, did she become a Christian there? No, I wrote a little thing, something she could go look at. And, you know, it doesn't have to happen right there. But the gospel is so stinking powerful. And people have nothing, and they're afraid they're going to die, and they're afraid they're going to be, they don't know where, and they don't even know to think sometimes, I'll be separated from God. They just don't know. And then you offer them some hope, and they grab it. They grab it, and their whole lives are changed. So look what happens. Acts chapter 1, verse 1, the former account I made, O Theophilus, of all that Jesus began both to do and to teach until the day he was taken up, after he through the Holy Spirit had given commandment to the apostles whom he had chosen, to whom he also presented himself alive after his suffering by many infallible proofs, being seen by them during 40 days and speaking of the things pertaining to the kingdom of God, and being assembled together with them, he commanded them not to depart from Jerusalem, but to wait for the promise of the Father, which he said, you have heard from me, for John truly baptized with water, but you shall be baptized with the Holy Spirit not many days from now. Therefore, when they had come together, they asked him, saying, Lord, will you at this time restore the kingdom to Israel? And he said to them, it is not for you to know the times or seasons which the Father has put in his own authority, but you shall receive power when the Holy Spirit has come upon you. And you shall be witnesses to me in Jerusalem and in Judea and Samaria and to the ends of the earth. And then he's taken into heaven. Then down at verse 13, and when they had entered, they went up into the upper room where they were staying. Peter, James, John, Andrew, Philip, and Thomas, Bartholomew, and Matthew, James, the son of Alphaeus, and Simon, the zealot, and Judas, the son of James. These all continued with one accord in prayer and supplication with the women and Mary, the mother of Jesus, and with his brothers. There's about 120 of them, it says there. Then go to Acts chapter 2 really quick, and look what happens. He shows up. You know what happened in that restaurant the other day? He showed up. He backed me up. I was completely myself, to the chagrin of my own family a little bit. And the second you interject the gospel, you know what he does? He shows up. You're powered on. You think, well, there's nothing going on here. And then, boom, he boots the thing up, and here it goes. He goes, okay, whoa. You're not ashamed of me? Guess what? I'm not ashamed of you. I'll back you up.
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0: Acts chapter 2, verse 1, when the day of Pentecost, so this is 50 days after Jesus has been raised from the dead that weekend, when the day of Pentecost was fully come, they were all with one accord in one place. They are together. And suddenly there came a sound from heaven as of a rushing mighty wind, and it filled the whole house where they were sitting. Then there appeared to them divided tongues as of fire, like cloven tongues of fire, and one sat upon each of them. And they were all filled with the Holy Spirit and began to speak with other tongues or other languages, that you might have a translation that says, as the Spirit gave them utterance. And there were dwelling in Jerusalem Jews, devout men from every nation under heaven. So what did he told them to do? Go into all the world. What they didn't factor in is that this feast that was coming up, Pentecost, the whole world came to Jerusalem. He said, well, how are we going to pull this off? He's like, it's not your problem. Just trust me, believe me, follow me, obey me. So they had all come to Jerusalem. And there were dwelling in Jerusalem Jews, devout men from every nation under heaven. And when this sound occurred, the multitude came together and were confused because everyone heard them speak in his own language. And people say, well, you got to speak in tongues. Let me tell you something. If you're speaking in tongues this way, somebody understands what you're saying. You come in here and say, well, you know, to be a Christian, you got to speak in tongues. Se eu começar a falar em português e você não sabe nada de português, você não vai entender o que eu estou dizendo. Então, é confusão. 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
2: I have no idea what I just said. What was that?
0: Portuguese, right. Because I grew up in Brazil, I speak Portuguese.
2: You say, well, that's no miracle.
0: Oh, yeah, it is. I had to learn Portuguese. That's a miracle, baby. So I open my mouth and I start speaking Chinese. I don't know Chinese. And you hear it in your own little dialect from someplace in China. That's a miracle. But somebody understands it. So this gets their attention. And you keep reading down verse, gives everybody from where they are. Verse 11, Cretans and Arabs, we hear them speaking in our own tongues the wonderful works of God. And it goes on to say that that day 3,000 people get saved. And you know what? They get saved and go home wherever they're from. And the gospel is spread, bam, just like that. So what can God do with 12 guys? What can God do with 120 guys? He can do whatever he wants to. You got to be available.
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16: With SRN News, I'm Keith Peters in Washington. There's been another recall by Taylor Farms.
17: Taylor Fresh Foods, the parent company of Taylor Farms, is voluntarily recalling more products that include jalapenos because of worries about a possible salmonella contamination. Weeks after recalling iceberg lettuce, a grower in Sinaloa, Mexico, a supplier to Host Citrus Distributors, was identified as the potential source of the new salmonella outbreak. Taylor says they are no longer sourcing products from that farmer. The list of recalled products was distributed by Taylor Farms in multiple states with a best if used by date up to August 16, 2026. I'm Lisa Dwyer.
16: On Wall Street, the Dow down by 61 points, the NASDAQ dropped 85, the S&P 500 lower by 4 points. This is SRN News.
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18: You'll never know what your spiritual gift is until you take some steps of faith. Be a risk taker and watch what the Lord will do.
19: Do you want to be used of God? God wants to use you. And coming up today on A New Beginning, Pastor Greg Laurie says the Lord may equip you in some special ways.
18: Maybe you're a great visionary, but you're not great at nuts and bolts. Then again, you might be more of a detail person. Everyone has a role to play, a gift given to them by

0: Great things rarely happen when we're deep inside our comfort zones. No one's ever heard of the great Lazy Boy Revival or the evangelistic Hammock Crusades. No, somebody's got to get up and do something. And today on A New Beginning, Pastor Greg Laurie brings us some good news. God empowers and equips those he calls into service. You may already have a special God-given talent you're not even aware of. Today, we'll learn how to identify and use those abilities.
1: Let's think now a little bit about the gifts of the Spirit, and let's go over to Romans 12 and see what Paul says. Romans 12, verse 6. In His grace, God has given us different gifts for doing certain things well. If your gift is serving others, serve them well. If you're a teacher, teach well. If your gift is encouraging others, that's a gift of exhortation, be encouraging. If your gift is giving, then give generously. If God has given you leadership ability, take that responsibility seriously. And if you have a gift for showing kindness to others, do it gladly. I'll stop there. Certain terms bubble up here. Do it well, generously, gladly. Take this responsibility seriously. The gift of teaching is mentioned here. And if you're called to teach, he says, teach well. It's an awesome responsibility to be called to teach. The Bible says in 2 Timothy 2:15, we should know how to handle the word of God correctly. And then James 3:1 says, brothers and sisters, not many of you should become teachers in the church, for we who teach will be judged more strictly. You know, people have asked me, what's it like to stand up there on that stage at the crusade? That must be a real ego trip for you, right? No, not at all, actually. It's kind of scary, and it's kind of an awesome responsibility because I recognize I'm speaking for God. I know that there are certain people that will be there that may never come to an event like that again. They may never go to a church again. So I don't want to misrepresent God. It's a lot of weight. And there's a lot of spiritual warfare involved in it as well. I'm not asking for your sympathy. I'm just telling you, there's responsibility that comes with teaching. Then there is the gift of encouraging others. Look at verse 8. If your gift is to encourage others, I love this, be encouraging. Hey, if this is actually your gift, then be an encouraging person. Some people are not encouraging. They're discouraging. I jokingly call them Debbie Downer and her boyfriend, Bobby Buzzkill, right? They always bring you down, always negative, always critical, critical, critical, critical. Never a compliment from these people. Well, the gift of exhortation or the gift of encouraging does include correction at times, but it also includes encouraging. And I think when you have to speak to someone critically, the Bible says in Ephesians 4:15, speak the truth in love. We should keep each other accountable. If we see a Christian friend going the wrong direction or making the wrong decisions, we might say, hey, you shouldn't do that. The Bible says thus and so. But, you know, but before you correct, try to compliment. Jesus modeled this for us when he spoke to the church of Ephesus in the book of Revelation. Loose paraphrase, he says, I know you guys are discerning. I know you're hardworking. I appreciate all these things about you, but I have this against you. You have left your first love. So remember, therefore, from where you have fallen and repent and do the first works quickly. I love that. Compliment, doing this well, doing that well, doing a good job over here, but there's this one area. So let's talk about that. That's the right way to do it. Deposit a compliment before you make the withdrawal of a criticism. Otherwise, it's destructive criticism when it should be productive criticism. We need people to teach us and we need people to exhort us. See, teaching tells me what the text says, but the gift of exhortation makes me want to do what the text says. Sometimes people are gifted with both of those skills. But you can think of some teachers, you heard a message, wow, that was very helpful. I learned a lot theologically, I never understood that. That was great. But then you hear someone else, you're just all fired up. Oh man, I wanna pray more. I wanna serve more, I want to share the gospel more, whatever it is, these gifts are all important, but exhorting is something we should all do. Hebrews 10:24 says, consider one another to provoke each other to love and to good works, not forsaking the assembling of ourselves together, as the manner of some is, but exhorting one another daily, and so much more as we see the day of the Lord approaching. Then there's the gift of giving. Romans 12:8, if your gift is giving, then give generously. Why is it that when we talk about money in the church, people recoil? Probably because there's abuse. There are times where it's used wrongly and people are guilted into giving, and there's too much pressure put on people. But if we throw the baby out with the bathwater, we're missing the blessing of giving. Every Christian should give of their finances to the Lord. Every Christian, in my opinion, should tithe. It's a joy. It's a privilege. It's an opportunity. It's an investment in the kingdom of God. Because you should be doing your giving while you're living, that you're knowing where it's going, right? And God makes a promise in the book of Malachi where he says, put me to the test on this one. Bring your tithe into the storehouse and watch if I will not open up the windows of heaven and pour you out a blessing that you won't even have room enough to receive it. It's a happy thing to give. Because Jesus said, blessed are those who give, or it's more blessed to give than it is to receive. And the word blessed means happy or happy making. But that's not what this verse is talking about. Every Christian should give, but there's a supernatural gift of giving. So he says, if you have this gift, do it with simplicity and generosity. The person with the true gift of giving probably would never tell you they have the gift. And you wouldn't even know all they're doing because they would do it kind of quietly. They wouldn't blow a little trumpet or drop hints, I just gave this much to, no, they just do it. But everyone would have a story about that person. Oh yeah, they helped me here and they helped me there. And I've never told this story before, but when I was in need, they did this for me. That's a person with the gift of giving. And guess what? You don't have to be wealthy to have the gift of giving. I know some people who are not wealthy at all who are very generous people. And it's not just generosity with your money, it's generosity with your time. It's generosity with everything. You're just one of those giving people. And that's a gift that God perhaps has given you.
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1: 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Hey, everybody, Greg Laurie. And I've been to Israel many times, and I've led a lot of tours, and I have to say that's absolutely true. Listen, when you're walking on the same stones that Jesus himself walked on, well, that's something that's enriching to your faith. It's not just a travel experience. 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
1: One last gift we'll look at, the gift of showing kindness and mercy. That's an actual gift. Should every Christian show kindness and mercy? Yes. But do some people have a supernatural ability to do this on the next level? Again, yes. Romans 12:8, if you have a gift of showing kindness to others, do it gladly. Do it gladly. There are people who have an extraordinary supernatural ability from God to show mercy and compassion and kindness to those who are in need. I'm amazed at people that work in care facilities, people that are involved in hospice care, people that will hold the hand of someone that is sick or old and can't help themselves. And I just marvel at the patience and the love and the compassion of a person like this. It's a gift of mercy. My wife, Kathy, has this gift. You want someone to show you compassion and mercy? Talk to Kathy. You want a sermon or a lame joke? Come to me. It's different gifting. So if you're in a hospital bed, do you need someone with the gift of teaching or evangelism? Maybe, but what you probably really need is someone with a gift of mercy that would come and just take you by the hand and sit there with you and not try to explain everything to you and just be a loving Christian and walk with you through it. You may have that gift, and you didn't even know you had that gift. Here's the bottom line. Just start taking bold steps of faith and see what the Lord will do. I found out I wasn't called to be a musician some years ago at Calvary Chapel in the days of the Jesus movement. All these bands were forming all the time. Love Song, Blessed Faith, Country Faith, Mustard Seed Faith, lots of groups with the name Faith in them. So I was at this little home Bible study, and there was a man there who was a good guitar player and singer, and he wrote a song. Because I wrote this song, and he sang the song, and we're all singing along in the home Bible study with his new song. And then there was this very talented flautist, someone who could play a flute beautifully, and they're playing it. So I'm sort of keeping percussion on the little coffee table. So someone said, "Let's form a band." Next thing I know, we're booked at Calvary Chapel to perform. So here's this packed out church. I remember it vividly in my mind. Here's the guy who can play guitar. Here's the guy who can play the flute, and I'm up there with a conga drum, and they start playing. I realize I really don't have that great of a sense of rhythm, and why am I here, and I don't want to be here. Okay, good, process of elimination. I'm not called to conga drums. It was later I discovered what I was called to do, but sometimes, again, it's process of elimination. But here's what I'm saying. You'll never know what your spiritual gift is until you take some steps of faith. Some have musical and artistic talent. Some have more of a technical talent, like crunching numbers. Well, that's not spiritual. We don't need anybody to, you know, balance the budget. No, you do. You need all these people to do their job. Maybe you're a great visionary, but you're not great at nuts and bolts. Then again, you might be more of a detail person. Everyone has a role to play, a gift given to them by God. Be a risk taker. And watch what the Lord will do. Again, the Bible says, don't neglect the gift that is in you. Or as another translation puts it again, keep your gift dusted off. Here's something to think about in closing. You're never too small for God to use, only too big. Does that make sense? You're never too small for God to use, only too big. So you think, oh, God could never use me. Oh, actually, you might be more qualified than you think. Because God goes out of his way to find unexpected people to do unexpected things. God chooses the foolish things of the world, the Bible says, to what? Confound the wise. So then someone will say, there's no way that person is called to do. Yeah, they are called to do that, you see. So just be available to the Lord. The church is a family, and you have a seat at the table. We are not a perfect family. But there is no such thing as a perfect family. The church is a dysfunctional family, right? It's true. I came from a dysfunctional family, and now I'm the head of a dysfunctional family. But I try to put the fun in dysfunction. Look, we're flawed. What are you looking for? What do you expect? We're flawed people working together. But you have a place at this table. You see, before I was a Christian, I wanted a family because I didn't really have one. My mom was gone every night out working. I was just home alone. She gave me enough money to go over to a place called the Snack Shop. And I would go there every night and I would buy a hamburger, french fries, and a vanilla shake. I have to admit, I was pretty happy with that as a kid. So I would tell my friends, yeah, this is what I eat every night. They'd say, you're so lucky. We have to go home and sit with our family. I'd say, yeah. But then one of these kids invited me over to his home one night for a family meal, and I kept going back. And the food wasn't even good. I actually kind of missed the hamburger, french fries, and vanilla shake. But I liked this idea of a family. There's a mom, there's a dad. Wow. Brothers and sisters talking together, but they ate things I don't like. I don't like peas. They had peas. Oh. But I liked family. And I think deep down inside, we all long for family. And maybe some of you came from a broken family or a messed up family, and you've never had family. You have a family now. You're with your family. This is the family. We're the church. There's a place at the table for you. There's room at the cross for you, as the old song says. Though many have come, there's still room for one. There's room at the cross for you. If you're not in our family, if you're not in God's family, you can join right now. Maybe I'm talking to somebody right now that feels unloved, unappreciated, unnoticed. I want you to know that God loves you. God appreciates you. God notices you. Some people think God is mad at them. No, God is mad about you. I love that blessing that the priests would pronounce over the people recorded in Numbers 6. They would say this over and over again to the people of Israel, like as a reminder. And they would say, you know it, the Lord bless you. The Lord keep you. The Lord make his face shine upon you. The Lord lift his countenance upon you and give you peace. That tells me a lot about God. But God loves you, and he loves you so much, he sent his only son, Jesus, to die on the cross for your sin. Why did that even have to happen? Because you and I have broken God's commandments. You and I have sinned against God. But the Bible says, while we were yet sinners, Christ died for us. For God so loved the world, he gave his only begotten son, and whosoever believes in him should not perish, but have everlasting life. Christ died for you so you could have a relationship with him. And I want to close with a prayer. If you're not sure if Jesus is living in your heart, if you've not yet joined the family of God, if you want your sin forgiven, this is your opportunity to do it right here, right now. Let's all pray. Father, speak to those that do not know you. Draw them to yourself. Help them to see their need for you. In Jesus' name I pray. Amen.

0: And if you feel you need to make a change today in your relationship with the Lord, Pastor Greg Laurie wants to help you do that before today's edition of A New Beginning wraps up. 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That's just a moment away. Hopefully, you were able to hear all of today's study. It's called The Gifts That Keep Giving. 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
1: Right.
0: Now, that can be an uncomfortable truth.
2: Yeah.
0: But it's also important news for us, isn't it?
2: Yeah, it really is. You know, it's like those magnifying mirrors. Actually, in the book of James, the word of God is compared to a mirror, a man seeing himself in the mirror. And, you know, you think you look fine, and then you look in the mirror and realize, uh-oh, I missed a spot shaving. Or, oh, man, was this marinara sauce on my face all day? Or just, you know, I mean, it's important to check yourself in the mirror, and it's important to check yourself in light of the Word of God. And the Word of God is written to draw us closer to God. It will expose sin in our life, but it will also point us in the right direction to have that sin removed and forgiven. It'll point us to Jesus Christ. It'll give us practical truths and how to live this out in your life, and so much more. I mean, what can you say about the Bible? It's a user's manual of life. And that's something we need to consult on a regular basis, each and every day. And I talk about that in my new book that is titled What Every Growing Christian Needs to Know. I also have chapters on the importance of prayer, sharing your faith, being involved in a church, and a lot more. I think this book is going to be very helpful for you. Now, if you're a new believer, this book could really get you started in the right direction. If you're an older believer, you'll be reminded of things you've forgotten, perhaps, and maybe you will hear things you have not heard before that you need to know more about. So order your copy of What Every Growing Christian Needs to Know that we're offering for your gift of any size. Now, we could obviously charge you for this book, but we want everyone to get a copy. So if you only can give a little, we appreciate that, and we'll send you your copy. But others can be generous and give more. And if you'll do that, we can assure you that we'll take those resources you've given us and use them to help us continue to teach the Word of God and proclaim the gospel. As you know, if you listen to A New Beginning, we, on a regular basis, invite people to Jesus Christ. I don't know of any other ministry that does it at the degree we do it here. And it's because we think that a lot of people out there are just waiting for someone to show them how to come to Christ. I think, Dave, you could tell me the exact stat, but isn't it true that like 25 to 30% of listeners to Christian radio are not Christians?
0: Yeah, the stat I heard was either 36% or 38%.
2: Oh, even higher.
0: Crazy, yeah.
2: So think about this. Right now, as we're having a conversation about our faith, there's someone listening in trying to figure this all out. Yeah. Someone like that man from Ethiopia in the book of Acts that was reading from Isaiah 53, and he didn't understand what he was reading, and the Lord directed Philip to go to him, and Philip asked him, do you understand what you're reading? And the man from Ethiopia who was searching for God said, how can I unless someone shows me the way? That's what we want to do here at A New Beginning. We want to show people the way. We don't want to say, hey, just accept Christ. We want to tell them how to accept Christ, and we want to lead them in a prayer so they can accept Christ. And you know, if you listen, we do that all the time. Help us continue to do that. Order your copy of What Every Growing Christian Needs to Know for your gift of any size.
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2: Let me close with this thought. Would you like Jesus Christ to come into your life? Would you like your sin forgiven? Would you like to fill the hole in your soul? Would you like to go to heaven when you die? If so, just stop what you're doing and prayed this prayer with me. You can pray it out loud if you like. You can pray it in the quietness of your heart if you choose, but pray this prayer. This is a prayer of asking Jesus Christ to come into your life. Pray these words. Lord Jesus, I know that I'm a sinner, but I know that you're the Savior who died on the cross for my sin and rose again from the dead. I turn from that sin now, and I choose to follow you from this moment forward. Thank you for hearing this prayer and answering this prayer. In Jesus' name I pray, amen. Hey, did you just pray that prayer? If so, I want to congratulate you and be the first to say, welcome to the family of God.
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3: 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Yet the explosion of Christianity sparks persecution from Herod the king, killing James and imprisoning Peter. Yet today, Pastor Brett will examine that God is in control as Peter is miraculously freed through the power of prayer while Herod meets his ghastly demise. 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
3: History, by the way, is filled with stories of men who thought they could fight against God and succeed. And sadly, it's really, like Herod, it's a sad, ugly story for so many of them. Herod fought against the Lord and fought against Peter, and the Lord says, I'm not going to allow that.
4: Pastor Brett Metter reminds us faith is the victory that overcomes the world.
3: On and on we can go. Fighting against God does not work. You should be one who repents of your sin and accepts Christ as your Savior, who saves us from all of our sins.
4: We see the gospel spreading rapidly in the book of Acts, yet the explosion of Christianity sparks persecution from Herod the king, killing James and imprisoning Peter. Yet in today's Word, we see that God is in control as Peter is miraculously freed through the power of prayer while Herod meets his ghastly demise. Picking up our story, here's Pastor Brett Metter.
3: Acts chapter 11. We have the Jewish Christians accepting the Gentiles in the first part of the chapter. Number two, 19 through 26, we see where they are evangelizing the Gentiles, evangelism for the Gentiles. And now in this last part of this chapter, we're going to see them receive help from the Gentiles. The Christian Jews in Jerusalem are going to receive help from the Gentiles. And we pick it up in verse 27. It says, and in these days came prophets from Jerusalem to Antioch. And there stood up one of them named Agabus, and signified by the Spirit that there should be great dearth, or literally famine, throughout all the world, which came to pass in the days of Claudius Caesar. Then the disciples, every man according to his ability, determined to send relief unto the brethren which dwelt in Judea, which also they did, and sent it to the elders by the hands of Barnabas and Saul. Now, I was reading James Montgomery Boyce's commentary on this, and he said this: as far as I know, this is the first charitable act of this nature in all recorded history. One race of people collecting money to help another people. No wonder they were first called Christians at Antioch. I love that. I love how Christians are the ones who are often the first ones to help throughout history. As the church grew, it was the Christian church that started helping the needy more than anybody else. Now we're going to go to Acts chapter 12. It says here in verse 1, it says, now about that time, Herod the king stretched forth his hand to vex certain of the church. Some of you think, I thought Herod died. He did, but that was Herod the Great. This is Herod Agrippa. Herod Agrippa was Herod the Great's grandson, just for you that are wondering. But verse 2, it says, and he, Herod the king, killed James, the brother of John, with the sword. And because he saw it pleased the Jews, he proceeded further to take Peter also. And then were the days of unleavened bread. Okay, so what's going on during the unleavened bread feast? Well, James is like, this is how the James ends. The last we hear of James is he killed with a sword. Which James is this? This is James. Remember James and John, the sons of thunder, the sons of Zebedee, one of the disciples. Now he's dead. This is the second big martyr in the Bible. And we had Stephen in Acts chapter 7. Now we have James killed with a sword. And now he puts Peter in prison, and he's going to do the same because he realized, wow, the Jews love this stuff. Herod Agrippa was constantly trying to gain favor with the Jews. And when he found out that he killed James, and the Jews, the non-Christian Jews, were saying, whoopee,

0: James is dead. So he thought, well, I'm taking Peter too. That's what's going on here. Verse 4, it says, and when he had apprehended him, Peter, he put him in prison and delivered him to 4 quaternions of soldiers to keep him, intending after Easter to bring him forth to the people. Peter, therefore, was kept in prison, but prayer was made without ceasing of the church unto God for him. And when Herod would have brought him forth, the same night Peter was sleeping between 2 soldiers bound with 2 chains, and the keepers before the door kept the prison. Wow, so what's going on? The first thing I have to say is, you guys know me, I love the King James, but this is really, really a bad translation where it says that it was Easter there in verse 4. What does your newer Bible say? Passover. Passover. That's correct. Easter was a pagan celebration. It had nothing to do with these people. This is in 1611. There was a bias of the translators that was superimposed upon this. Just FYI. So, you know, you might want to cross that word Easter out and put Passover there. So Herod plots to kill Peter on the Passover. That's kind of what he's wanting to do. James was killed. Now Peter's imprisoned and about to be killed. When did the church start praying passionately? It's when James was killed. Then the church started praying. What would have happened if the church was praying before James was killed? I just wonder. We can't know for sure. But I wonder if, you know, sometimes I've noticed as a church, we start praying fervently when things really bad happen. But wouldn't it be great if we learned that lesson to pray before we have need? Remember the disciples that couldn't cast out certain demons? And they said, Jesus, how did you cast them out? Like when we couldn't, you know, in Mark chapter 9, verse 28 and 29, Jesus, after being asked that, why couldn't we cast them out? And Jesus said, this one comes out particularly by prayer and fasting. So to be praying. Wouldn't it be great if you and I were passionately praying before you were sick or before you're broke or before you need direction? You know, what's Peter doing at this time? Well, that's interesting. You know, the church is praying. And in fact, the Greek word here for praying is this very fervent prayer. It's something you get from the original language. You kind of miss a little bit in the English here. But what's Peter doing? Sleeping. I think that's hilarious. It says, but Peter was sleeping between the 2 soldiers bound with 2 chains and keepers before the door. How could he be sleeping at a time like this? You might say that's not responsible, but it kind of reminds me of what Peter said himself in 1 Peter chapter 3, verse 12. He said, for the eyes of the Lord are over the righteous. His ears are open to their prayers, but the face of the Lord is against them that do evil. Peter is the guy who wrote this. Peter knew that he could trust. Jesus was sleeping during the storm. I wonder if Peter's like, I think I'm just going to be like Jesus. Go and lay down. That's what I say when I go take a nap. I'm just being like Jesus, you know. But I'm not quite as good as Jesus on those things, not even close. But anyway, but Peter can rest because he's trusting in the Lord. Proverbs 3, 5, and 6, you know, says the same thing. Trust in the Lord with all thy heart. Lean not on your own understanding, and in all thy ways acknowledge him, and he shall direct your paths. Man, when you feel yourself stressing, full of anxiety, when you should be sleeping, how can you sleep at a time like this? Proverbs 3, 21 and through 24. My son, let not them depart from thy eyes. Keep sound wisdom and discretion. So they shall be life unto thy soul, grace to thy neck. Then thou shalt walk in thy way safely, and thy foot shall not stumble. When thou liest down, thou shalt not be afraid. Yea, thou shalt lie down, and thy sleep shall be sweet. You know, whenever you find yourself putting your head on your pillow and you're wide awake and your brain's just going bzz, bzz, and you can't go to sleep, maybe it's time to pray. Maybe it's time for you just to get up out of bed. Have you ever just wasted time in bed? Sleep, go to sleep. Come on, I got to work tomorrow. Go to sleep, sleep, sleep, sleep. And the harder you try, the more frustrated you are. Maybe just, if you can't beat it, join it. Get up, make some hot tea, and go find a little corner in your house and just pray and seek the Lord. That can be really helpful. And prayer is where you find that nice, sweet sleep. So having trouble sleeping, that's something to think about. Well, anyway, back to Acts 12 here. Peter thought, I'm just going to go to sleep. But check out what he does. Verse 7, behold, the angel of the Lord came upon him, and light shined in the prison. And he smote Peter on the side. Like, what does that look like? Did he kind of give him a kick? Hey, Peter, wake up. Like, he smote him on the side. That's an interesting word, smote. What if the angels are like, oh, this is my chance. I'm supposed to wake up here. Hey, Peter. It's like, this is funny. So smote him on the side and raised him up, saying, "Arise quickly." And his chains fell off from his hands. And the angel said to him, "Gird thyself and bind thy sandals." And so he did. And he saith unto him, "Cast thy garment about thee and follow me." And he went out and followed him, and wist not that it was true, which was done by the angel, but thought he saw a vision. Man, he's kind of half asleep. He wakes up and he sees this angel Lord and tells him to get dressed and get up, and the chain's falling off. Peter's like kind of in that space. Am I dreaming right now? Like, is this for real? You got to laugh at this story. This is comedy right here. Peter's just kind of walking out of the prison and he's like, is this for real or am I just seeing a vision? He just saw a vision in chapter 10. So maybe he's like, oh, here's another one of those visions, you know? But verse 10, when they were past the first and the second ward, they came to the iron gate that leadeth unto the city, which opened to them of its own accord. Man, the gate just opens. That's a miraculous deal. And when they went out and passed through on one street, and forthwith the angel departed from him. And when Peter was come to himself, he said, "Now I know of a surety that the Lord hath sent his angel and hath delivered me out of the hand of Herod and from all the expectation of the people of the Jews." And when he had considered the thing, he came to the house of Mary, the mother of John, whose surname was Mark, where many were gathered together praying. Okay, so Peter has this miraculous deliverance from prison. And he just gets up, puts on his shoes, and then the angel ushers him out through the gate, through all the locked doors, and the group gets together now, and they're all praying. And what are they praying about? Well, we know from earlier, the church, they were praying passionately about the release of Peter, which is wonderful. And so what happens? Well, verse 13, as Peter knocked at the door of the gate, of the door where the church was praying, a damsel came to hearken named Rhoda. Rhoda means rose, by the way. So little Miss Rose comes and answers the door. And when she, verse 14, when she knew Peter's voice, she opened not the door or the gate for gladness, but ran in and told how Peter stood at the door. Now, this is great. Verse 15, it says, and they said unto her, thou art mad. But she could constantly affirm that it was even so. Then they said, it is his angel. But Peter continued knocking. And when they had opened the door and saw him, they were astonished. This is one of those comedic stories in the Bible. I just crack up at this. You know, you're all praying, oh, Lord, we have faith. We believe in the name of Jesus. Release Peter. Rhoda, would you go see this at the door? Anyway, Lord, save Peter, deliver, you know, the thesaurus prayer by this time, you know, deliver, redeem, save, open, loose the chain. And they're praying passionately. All of a sudden, run, it's Peter outside the door. No, it's not. You're wacko. Save Peter, Lord, save him. You know, like, this is a funny story. And Rhoda's like, no, it really is Peter. And then they say, oh, it's his angel. Now, if you're praying there, wouldn't you be curious to see his angel? Like, I'd be at least curious to get up and say, hey, it's not Peter. Let's just go see his angel. This is great. Now, by the way, this gives that implication that the Bible gives often, where it seems like these people thought that people had an angel, like a guardian angel. This is one of the passages where we get that. There's a few passages in the Bible that do sort of imply that we have a guardian angel. Some people say those are only for children, but this implies that maybe Peter has one as well here. And if I have a guardian angel, I've got questions for him when I get to heaven. Where were you when I was on my dirt bike back at, you know? Anyway, so they're saying, it's just his angel. But they're not even curious. I think they still think Rhoda's just lost her marbles, you know. But they say it's his angel. And then when they finally go and Peter's still out there, like, he continues knocking, and finally they come and they're all astonished. This is a miracle of God. Now, verse 17, but he, beckoning unto them with the hand to hold their peace, declared unto them how the Lord had brought him out of the prison. And he said, go show these things to James and to the brethren. And he departed and went to another place. Now, as it soon was day, there was no small stir among the soldiers. That was what was become of Peter. Oh boy, I guess. The soldiers guarding the prison. So what's going on? You know, this is the angel that delivered Peter and the faithfulness of God. Don't you love God's faithfulness to deliver, you know, Peter? Now, one of the things we've noticed, when a Roman soldier shirks his duties, We talked about the tomb of Jesus and what would happen to soldiers if they didn't carry out their guard duty correctly. I've told that they'd be put to death. That's why it's one of the dumbest arguments. The soldiers just weren't watching very well and Jesus escaped from the tomb. Remember that discussion on the reasons we believe that one of the many that the resurrection is actually true and powerful. But in this case, we're going to see that there where it says there was no small stir. So verse 19, when Herod had sought for him, for Peter, and found him not, he examined the keepers and commanded that they should be put to death. And he went down from Judea to Caesarea and there abode. So Herod's now at Caesarea. We see that the Lord protected Peter from Herod. Remember Peter's scripture there again, 1 Peter 3:12. For the eyes of the Lord are over the righteous, that's Peter, and his ears are open unto their prayers, that's the church, but the face of the Lord is against them that do evil. So what's going to happen to Herod for wanting to kill Peter? Those that hate the Lord, those that do evil against God's people, the Lord is against them. So you better hang on, Herod. Things are going to get ugly for you. But what an amazing deliverance. We have to admire what happened here, the rescue of Peter by the angel of the Lord from the prison. And we're going to see more miracles like this as the New Testament rolls along. But now, what happens to Herod, the enemy of the church, the guy who's going to kill Peter? Because, man, you think Peter's going to die anyway because he's the king. He can just recapture Peter. Well, not if you keep reading. Verse 20. It says, and Herod was highly displeased with them of Tyre and Sidon, but they came with one accord to him, and having made Blastus, the king's chamberlain, their friend, desired peace, because their country was nourished by the king's country. So Caesarea Maritima is in Israel today, just north of Tel Aviv on the Mediterranean Sea. The men of Tyre and Sidon up in the north, which is more like Lebanon, they were coming down and having like peace agreements and deals with Herod. And Herod was there in his glory, sitting on his throne at the Hippodrome there in Caesarea Maritima. They were on Herod's sort of bad side. And then Tyre and Sidon sort of made buddies with one of Herod's trusted advisors named Blastus and wanted to get an audience with Herod so that they sort of win him over. By the way, Josephus, again, talks about this time where Herod is there and tells the same story the Bible does. Josephus was not a Bible-believing Christian. He was a historian of the first century. So I love all these stories of the New Testament are collaborated by a secular historian, which is kind of interesting. You won't hear that in your college or university, although you should. So what happens to Herod? He's sitting there in his royal apparel, verse 21. And upon a set day, Herod arrayed in royal apparel, sat upon his throne and made oration unto them, speaking, you know, with fancy words. Verse 22, and the people gave a shout saying, it is the voice of a God and not a man. Uh-oh, is that a good idea? Especially if you're just wanted to off Peter just yesterday. And now you're saying this big speech and these people, the reason they're probably saying this is they want to align with Herod and make on his good side. So Herod gives this speech. He's wearing this fancy clothing. Josephus talks about how his clothing shined with brightness. Like it was almost the way he talks about it, like a mirror or whatever, his sparkly clothing or whatever. And so they're saying, he's a God and not a man. And verse 23, immediately the angel of the Lord smote him because he gave not God the glory, and was eaten of worms and gave up the ghost. Now there's a story you didn't color in Sunday school. You didn't color this just like you didn't color Lot and his daughters and all those other stories. There's a bunch of, but you say, what's this all about? Well, this is what the Bible teaches. Remember, pride goeth before destruction and a haughty spirit before a fall. And Herod's the poster child of that. But the reason God strikes him dead, and by the way, Josephus says that he was smitten with worms as he was sitting there, his stomach, he fell over, and this is Josephus, and holding his stomach, writhing in pain, and it took him about a week to die. That's what Josephus says. You say, well, it says the Lord smote him here. Well, it seems that maybe he smote him with worms to die, but it was a slow and brutal death. That's kind of something. And he ends up eventually dying. Horrible, grotesque story. But part of this is because God's saying, it's not Peter's time. You know, it's appointed once for a man to die, and it wasn't Peter's time to die. And so Herod's the one who kicks the bucket, and he does this. You know, remember, this kind of almost happened to Nebuchadnezzar, only not death. Remember in Daniel chapter 4, verse 37? Now I, Nebuchadnezzar, praise and extol and honor the King of heaven, all whose works are truth, and his ways are judgment. And those who walk in pride, he is able to abase. Nebuchadnezzar was a king who said, who is God that, you know, he'll deliver you from my hand? And God says, oh, you want to see? And God turned him into a cow. Do you remember that story? He's out there chewing the cud with cattle. You know, people riding by in their chariot going, that used to be the king of Babylon. And he's out there. Like that'd be embarrassing for Nebuchadnezzar. It seems that he was like a cow for 7 years, the Bible says. By the way, there is a condition where people turn into animal-like. It's called boanthropy. If you look it up, it's kind of a shocking condition where people grow claws and their hair kind of turns feathery. And like, it's a little weird deal, but some people believe that's what happened to Nebi. But he said, those who walk in pride, he is able to abase. So King Nebi had to learn that. But fortunately, he comes around and sounds like the Apostle Paul in this verse. But Herod never comes around, and so he dies a brutal death. Now, one of the things we also saw here is in verse 12, where it said, they were praying in Mary, the mother of John's house, whose surname was John Mark. So this is John Mark of the Bible. We were just introduced to him there in verse 12, but look at verse 24. It says, but the word of God grew and multiplied. Remember, whenever people grow, it's not there's more people, it's the word of God, and then people were multiplied. And verse 25, Barnabas and Saul returned from Jerusalem when they had fulfilled their ministry and took with them John, whose surname was Mark. Who was this John Mark? You've already met him as in our Through the Bible study all the way back in Mark chapter 14. And you may not have known that you were meeting him when you read that. It says in Mark 14:50, and they all forsook him and fled. This is at the Garden of Gethsemane, where all the disciples left Jesus. They forsook him and fled. And there followed him a certain young man having a linen cloth about his naked body. And the young men laid hold on him, and he left the linen cloth and fled from them naked. You're like, what is that all about? What a crazy story. So this little kid is running around the garden examining with a towel around himself, and they go and chase him. Hey, get that kid. And they grab the kid's cloth, and the kid wiggles out of the cloth and runs off naked. You just met John Mark of the Bible. There he is. He was just a kid. Now he's in his 20s by this time. And John Mark's going to be a character we're going to see. He's going to be rejected by Paul, but nursed back to health by Barnabas. And we're going to see that. And that's going to be a cool part of the Bible story. So John Mark's a major part of our Bible. But Herod, the Lord took care of Herod. Herod fought against the Lord and fought against Peter. And the Lord says, I'm not going to allow that. He killed James, but he didn't defeat God's plan. History, by the way, is filled with stories of men who thought they could fight against God and succeed. And sadly, it's really like Herod. It's a sad, ugly story for so many of them. Maybe you are familiar with some of those. Frederick Nietzsche. He was a guy who fought against God. He was the philosopher who coined the idea that God was dead. And a lot of people followed his philosophical ways and believed him. But he said, God is dead. And that Christianity was despised and a religion of weaklings. That was Nietzsche's big thing. But fighting God ultimately drove him insane. He spent his last several years of his life just totally insane. Sad story there. Sinclair Lewis, maybe you know, won the Nobel Prize for Literature. But he fought against God in his book, Elmer Gantry, if you know that story. The book was about an evangelist who was also an alcoholic and would sleep with any woman he could. And Sinclair Lewis was trying to bash evangelism and Christianity. And he died a hopeless alcoholic himself in a clinic near Rome. Writer Ernest Hemingway lived a life of adventure, but also sin against God, seemingly without consequences, shaking his fist at God, living contrary to God, until he shot himself in the head with a shotgun. I mean, on and on we could go. Fighting against God does not work. You should be one who repents of your sin and accepts Christ as your Savior, who saves us from all of our sins. We're going to see that as it continues in the story of the book of Acts.
1: Pastor Brett Menner drawing a verse-by-verse look into Acts chapter 12 to a close by illustrating that despite man's best efforts to hinder the work of God, the will of the Lord prevails. And Pastor Brett will be offering a closing prayer in just a moment, so I hope you'll stick around for that. But first, let me tell you a little bit more about Brett Metter. He's the senior pastor of Athey Creek Church just outside of Portland, Oregon. 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
0: Lord, we are thankful to be going through your word, but as we often pray, would your word just go through us? I pray, Lord, that as we go, may your word just settle in our heart and stay there and be in our minds, and that we'd remember these stories and even the miracle of Peter, that we'd remember that you're the God of miracles and that we shouldn't sell short what are possible things that you do in our lives. So give us faith, as faith comes by hearing and hearing by your word. Bless these, your people, in Jesus' name. Amen.
1: Amen. Pastor Brett Metter closing our time here on Today's Word. And that's all the time we have. Next time, Pastor Brett will describe the Apostle Paul's first sermon, where he made a powerful declaration about forgiveness and salvation. Today's Word with Pastor Brett Metter is an outreach of Athey Creek Church in Westland, Oregon.
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3: We say, God, break this addiction, and you be the authority over my life so I don't feel like I'm thrown to and fro by the chaos in my life.
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3: It means breaking the anger that is in your home, not allowing that anger to be the authority, not allowing that to change how you think about your spouse and how you think about your circumstances, but allowing God to be your authority, where he says you're a masterpiece, that he has good plans for you. 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Yes, there are real diagnoses that we all face, but we cannot allow it to be our authority. 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Lord, be the king over my life.
4: Hear more from Ashley's heart at familyminute.org.
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13: With SRN News, I'm Keith Peters in Washington. A strong earthquake has hit the South American country of Colombia.
14: A powerful 7.4 magnitude earthquake has struck western Colombia, shaking the South American nation and neighboring Ecuador, prompting people to evacuate homes and buildings. The epicenter was in San Jose del Palmar, about 250 miles west of Colombia's capital, Bogota. The U.S. Geological Survey says the earthquake struck at a depth of 66 miles. Officials say there are injuries and serious damage to buildings. It follows two back-to-back 7.2 and 7.5 magnitude earthquakes in Venezuela in late June. I'm Lisa Dwyer.
13: On Wall Street, the Dow down by 61 points. The NASDAQ dropped 85. 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
15: Acknowledge his wisdom. They acknowledge the things he taught. They acknowledge the miracles he did. And then they say this: is not this the carpenter, the son of Mary, and brother of James, and Joseph, and Judas, and Simon? And are not his sisters here with us? And they took offense at him. They were offended at any claim he ever made to be their Messiah.
16: 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Maybe you have friends or family who respect Jesus. They say he was a great teacher, a brilliant leader, a humble servant, yet they stop short of worshiping him as God in the flesh. Why is that? Why do so many people today reject Christ's true identity? Well, that sort of unbelief is nothing new. Israel, God's own people, rejected their Messiah. For a sobering look at why the Jews rejected Jesus 2,000 years ago and why that same unbelief persists today, stay here as John MacArthur continues his study titled The Gospel According to God. And with the lesson now, here's John.
15: The question that arises, and let's take this question as our entry point into the text of Isaiah 53. Why did they reject Jesus Christ? Why? They will tell us why. They will tell God why. And the confession that they will make in the future and that anyone who comes to Christ now must make is in verses 2 and 3. Three reasons are given here. Three reasons. They are confessed reasons. Number one, and they all have to do with the contempt they had for him. Number one, he had a contemptible origin. He had a contemptible origin. He grew up before him like a tender shoot and like a root out of parched ground. We looked at Jesus. What did we see? An insignificant family. Joseph, Mary, an insignificant town. Nazareth, way off the beaten track. Born in an insignificant place, in an inn, in a stable, placed in a feed trough, and attending his birth were shepherds who were the lowest people on the social ladder. No royal birth, no social status, no family nobility, no formal education, 30 years a carpenter in Nazareth. No connections with anybody who mattered, with the elite, with the important. He's a sucker branch. He's irrelevant. Or he's like a root out of parched ground. As the sun comes down in that part of the world and in the Middle East, the ground becomes parched and dry. And as the ground shrinks because water evaporates out, some of the roots begin to come to the surface, dirty brown roots in parched ground, not cared for. That would be roots of a tree that nobody cares about, because if they cared about it, they'd be watering it. Miserable beginnings. I mean, they even said things like, can anything good come out of Nazareth? He gained nothing from his family origin. He gained nothing from his social status. He gained nothing from the economics of his family. He gained nothing from his followers. They weren't brilliant. They weren't educated. They weren't powerful. They weren't influential. They weren't important. There wasn't one rabbi, Pharisee, Sadducee, priest, scribe. Nobody mattered. They were a ragtag bunch of fishermen nobodies primarily, with a few other oddballs scattered in like a tax collector and a terrorist. They had no position, they had no money, and they kind of joined up early with the thing in the back of their mind that they might sort of win the kingdom lottery if they hung around. There might be a big payoff. None of them had any achievement of any note. And that the Jews looked at that and they said, wait a minute, this can't be the Messiah, because the Messiah is not going to enter like this. This doesn't fit the profile that's so highly developed over centuries among the Jews of the glorious arrival of Messiah. So they had contempt for his beginnings, contempt for his origin. Secondly, they had contempt for his life, for what he became. He had a contemptible adulthood. He had a contemptible life. Go back to verse 2 again. He has no stately form or majesty that we should look upon him, nor appearance that we should be attracted to him. They were big into appearance. That's why they picked Saul to be their first king, right? He was more handsome than everybody else and taller. Still seems to be a formula for success. But it was with them, with Jesus. Wait a minute. Maybe he's not tall enough, handsome enough, stately enough, majestic. Again, not much progress from 1 Samuel chapter 9 when they were picking Saul. Nothing royal about Jesus, nothing regal about Jesus, nothing elevated about Jesus. In fact, the idea that he was a king was so bizarre and so distasteful, they resented that so profoundly that when Pilate, at the end of his proverbial rope, having been blackmailed by the Jews in this issue with Jesus, blackmailed and threatened that if he didn't crucify Jesus, they were going to tell Caesar and he wouldn't survive another report to Caesar. He knew that. They blackmailed him, and his pound of flesh, his vengeance, his get back of those Jews was to slap on the top of the cross of Jesus, this is Jesus of Nazareth, King of the Jews. That was Pilate's vengeance, because he knew that was the most objectionable claim that Jesus made. Though he displayed divine power and divine wisdom and divine truth and divine grace and holiness, they saw nothing of royal beauty in him, nothing attractive about him. They had scorn for the beginning, his origin. They had scorn for the middle, his life. And thirdly, he had a contemptible end. He had a contemptible end. For that, you go to verse 3. He was despised and forsaken of men, a man of sorrows and acquainted with grief. And like one from whom men hide their face, he was despised and we didn't esteem him. His end is in view here in the opening two lines. They had not only contempt for his beginnings and his life, but especially his death. Now remember, they didn't think they needed somebody to die for their sins. They were into self-righteousness. They were going to please God by being good and religious and doing works. And here comes this Messiah, this one who claims to be the Messiah and the King. And instead of being triumphant, instead of his career ending in glory and majesty and triumph and victory and elevation and exaltation, he's despised, forsaken of men. It all ends in sorrow and grief. They could have looked at the death of Jesus with all its horrors, and they could have said, you know, this is the sacrifice we've been waiting for. This is the sacrifice that is pictured when Abraham finds a ram in the thicket to substitute for his son, pulls the knife back from killing Isaac and kills the ram instead. This is the fulfillment of killing the Passover lamb and putting the blood on the doorpost and the lintel and escaping the wrath of God because a lamb has been sacrificed. This is the final sacrifice, the only true saving sacrifice pictured in the millions of sacrifices that they made day after day after day as animals were slaughtered through all their history. They could have done that, but they didn't see themselves as sinful, and they didn't need a sacrifice, and they didn't need an atonement, and they didn't need a Savior. So when they saw their self-proclaimed Messiah being a man of sorrows and grief, his life ending the way it ended, it was despicable. So he was despised. Says it at the beginning of verse 3, says it at the end of verse 3, twice. He was despised. That continues. And then it says he was forsaken of men. I want you to look at that. That's maybe not as simple as it looks. Forsaken of men, not in a general sense. That would be Ben-Adam. Ben-Adam, that means men in general. This is Ben-Ish. What that means is lords, rulers, leaders, prominent people. So what does the populace say? Look, contemptible beginning, contemptible life, contemptible end in which no important people affirmed him. And we look to our leaders, and they were the ones crying for his blood. So when the Jews look back from a future time, they're going to say, look, we looked at the beginning of his life, the middle of his life, the end of his life, and there was nothing about it that made him attractive, and it didn't fit our picture. And then his death is so horrendous. He is rejected. He is despised. Nobody important takes his side. What are we supposed to do? We follow our leaders. None of the power elite were close to him. None of them supported him. None of them believed in him. A few who should have believed in him backed off because the price was too high. And there were a few secret disciples who showed up later. But the people of rank were not impressed. Chief men of his nation, the ones who towered above the multitude. And it was a hierarchy. It was a stiff and resolute hierarchy. The people were way down here, and the rulers had the power and the authority. And the great men drew back from him. He had none of the people of distinction on his side. Still true today in the world. Still true. The works, the power of Jesus was attributed to Satan. It was the leaders who said he does what he does by the powers of hell, Beelzebub, Satan. And so they persecuted and martyred his followers. They called the apostles apostates and said they were worse than the heathen. And in those early years, a prayer developed, and it went like this: may the followers of Jesus be suddenly destroyed without hope and blotted out of the book of life. Such was the depth of the rejection and the scorn. And he ended up a man of sorrows, verse 3, and acquainted with grief. You just look at his life, and it's just sad. That can't be the Messiah. Rather than inflict suffering, rather than inflicting grief on the enemies of Israel and the nations, as the prophets say he was going to do, he is himself a man of sorrows, literally pains, but not external pains. Sorrow of heart in all its forms would be the Hebrew of that word. And then he was acquainted with grief, grief of soul. He was a sad person. He was sad on the inside. You might look at it this way. They saw him as pathetic. Pathetic. Deep sadness. He cries, he weeps. There's no account anywhere in the New Testament that he ever laughed. Where is their great leader, triumphant, victorious, full of joy, excitement, enthusiasm? Who is this man who's brokenhearted, weeping, sad, suffering pain? And of course, on top of that, there was the actual pain. And that was so bad. Verse 3 says that he was like one from whom men hide their face. By the time he got to the cross, he was marred more than any man. Verse 14 says of chapter 52, crown of thorns crushed on his head, blood running down his body, flies cloaking him and his nakedness hanging in the open sun on the cross, nails through his hands, marks from the lashing and the whipping, spit dried on his face and his body, bruises from punches in the face and beatings with sticks. The reality of his suffering just doesn't fit the picture of Messiah. Now remember, they didn't need, they didn't think, a Savior. And Jesus said, I can't do anything with you because I didn't come to call the righteous to repentance. He is totally objectionable. So he's like one from whom men hide their face. Someone so grotesque, so deformed, so ugly, so objectionable that you don't even turn to look. It's too embarrassing. It's too shameful. It's too ugly. It's too horrible. It's too unforgettable. You don't want that image in your face. That's the ongoing attitude of Israel toward Jesus. He's hideous to them as a Messiah. Despicable. So, end of verse 3. He was despised, and we did not esteem him. That's a very benign phrase, that last one, we did not esteem him. In English, what it means is we considered him nothing. We considered him non-existent. That's the ultimate scorn. He is a nobody to us. That's the historic view of Jesus from Jewish people. I thank the Lord that many Jewish people, one by one, are coming to Christ through all this church age and seeing Him for who He really is. And isn't it good news that someday the nation will turn and see Him and make this confession? I know some people may say, well, this sounds like it's kind of anti-Jewish. No, this isn't a Gentile confession. This is a confession of the Jews in the future day when they look back and realize what they had done. This is not a Gentile assessment of Jewish unbelief. This is a Jewish assessment. This is a repentance. These are words which the nation will speak in their broken-hearted confession of the worst sin imaginable of rejecting Christ. And these are words that you need to speak if you have been rejecting Jesus Christ. You need to say these same words now, Jew or Gentile, whoever you are, so that a fountain of cleansing can be opened to you. Until the time that they believe in the future and maybe the near future, we want to say this, Romans 1:16, I'm not ashamed of the gospel of Christ, for it is the power of God unto salvation to all who believe, to the Jew first and to the Gentile. I want to close in the last minute or two by having you turn to Acts 3. Acts chapter 3, verse 17. This is Peter's sermon after the sermon at Pentecost in the days of the early church. Such a great sermon. Oh, verse 13, Peter says, the God of Abraham, Isaac, and Jacob, your God, the God of our fathers, has glorified His servant Jesus, the one whom you delivered and disowned in the presence of Pilate when he had decided to release him. You disowned the holy and righteous one. You asked for a murderer to be granted to you, Barabbas. You put to death the Prince of Life, the one whom God raised from the dead, a fact to which we are witnesses. And on the basis of faith in His name, it is the name of Jesus which has strengthened this man they had just healed, whom you see and know. And the faith which comes through Him has given Him the perfect health in the presence of you all. He says, you've rejected, you take the responsibility for rejecting and putting to death the Prince of Life. And then verse 17, so important. Now, brethren, he speaks to these Jews as his brothers. I know that you acted in ignorance just as your rulers did. I know But the things which God announced before by the mouth of all the prophets, that His Christ would suffer, He has thus fulfilled. Where do you think He's going with that? Isaiah 53, very likely. Therefore, repent and return. Is that not good news? You just killed the Prince of Life, and God is telling you, repent and return. And when you do, your sin will be wiped away. That is literally what Jesus said when He was dying on the cross. Father, what? Forgive them. They don't know what they're doing. You're ignorant. You did it in unbelief. Repent, return, that your sins may be wiped away. And then what will happen? When you turn and you repent and your sins are wiped away, the times of refreshing will come. That's the kingdom. That's the kingdom. Because He will send Jesus, the Christ, appointed to you. That's His second coming, to establish His kingdom. Heaven must receive Him now until the period of the restoration of all things about which God spoke by the mouth of His holy prophets from ancient time. The kingdom, again, the promised Abrahamic covenant, Davidic covenant, the prophets reiterated, salvation and all the kingdom promises. They will come when Christ returns. Christ will return in the times of restitution, the times of restoration, the times of refreshing, when you repent. When you repent. Verse 24, He says, all the prophets who have spoken from Samuel and his successors onward, announce these days, the kingdom days, and you are still the sons of the prophets and the covenant which God made with your father, saying to Abraham, in your seed all the families of the earth shall be blessed. For you first, God raised up His servant, that's Isaiah 53's title for Him, and sent Him to bless you by turning every one of you from your wicked ways. You killed the Messiah, but God is not finished with you. The day will come when He turns you from your sins and sends His Son to set up His kingdom and fulfill His promise. God's not through with Israel, folks. Keep your eye on Israel. Their salvation is assured by the promise of God. In the meantime, salvation is open to all who call upon Him.
17: You're listening to Grace to You, the Bible teaching ministry of John MacArthur. Today we continued John's study titled The Gospel According to God. Well, friend, clearly Isaiah 53 has a lot to say about Jesus and His death on the cross. In fact, you may be wondering, does that chapter contain enough about the gospel to bring a person to saving faith? Here is how John answered that question in our studio some years ago.
18: If we had only the Gospels, Matthew, Mark, Luke, and John, or Matthew, Mark, and Luke, or Matthew and no other Gospel, if we had the story of Christ and none of the epistles, we could still explain the sacrifice of Christ completely out of Isaiah 53.
19: Yeah, in fact, I think Isaiah 53 probably gives the clearest, most definitive account of the doctrine of substitutionary atonement anywhere in Scripture.
18: It does, in no question. And that's supported by the fact that most of our familiar expressions as we talk about the substitutionary work of Christ come not from the New Testament, but come from Isaiah 53. Everybody knows He was wounded for our transgressions.
19: Right.
18: He was bruised for our iniquities. That's 700 years before Christ ever appeared. I like to think of Isaiah 53 as the first gospel, because if you go back to the beginning of the chapter and even into chapter 52, back to where chapter 52 ends, you have the incarnation, then you have the life of Christ, you have the work of Christ, you have the rejection of Christ, you have the trial of Christ, you have the death of Christ, you have the burial of Christ, you have the resurrection of Christ, you have the exaltation of Christ. And have an explanation of all the significance of the application of His atoning work.
19: Yeah, even the doctrine of justification is there.
18: That's absolutely right. All the way to the glorification of Christ, and even the saints who are glorified with Him at the end of Isaiah 53. So that's why I like to think of it as the first gospel, and Matthew would, on those terms, be the second.
19: Yeah, so every essential point of gospel truth is either implied or explained in Isaiah 53.
18: Yeah, and when you compare Isaiah 53 with the full record of the New Testament Gospels and all the epistles that explain the significance of Christ's life, death, resurrection, exaltation, it is in perfect agreement. There is nothing that differs in any sense from the detailed record of the Gospels or the explanation of the significance of Christ's death and resurrection by the epistles. So 700 years before any of it happened, it is indicated what exactly will happen and explained the same way.
19: That's right, friend. And those amazing truths and so much more about Christ's work described in Isaiah 53 are unpacked in detail in John's book called The Gospel According to God. This book will not only strengthen your love for Christ, it also will build your confidence in God's word as you see Jesus' sacrifice on the cross clearly prophesied centuries before he was even born. Order your copy of The Gospel According to God when you get in touch today. To order by phone, call 800-55-GRACE during normal business hours. 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Now for the entire Grace to You staff, I'm Phil Johnson with a question. How exactly did people receive eternal life before Jesus came? Get answers from the Old Testament book of Isaiah as we continue John MacArthur's current study, The Gospel According to God. It's another 30 minutes of unleashing God's truth, one verse at a time, on Grace to You.
2: 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So Pastor Jack will take an honest look today at how the scriptures foretold the mission and how it unfolded right on schedule. 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

0: website, they also have an article promising to rip up the old rule book. That old rule book is called the Constitution of the United States of America. Brace yourselves for a political transformation that has the potential to reshape the entire American political landscape. Throw away the U.S. Constitution, destroy the free market, eliminate private ownership of corporations and real estate, and build a brave new world. Comrades, you have been warned. I'm Albert Moore.
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3: 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I'm David Jay, thanking you for joining us today as we listen, learn, and are challenged by God's Word, the Bible. The men and women who founded this nation weren't just bold, they were anchored. Anchored in the conviction that our rights come from God, not from government. And that foundation is worth knowing. In The American Story, The Beginnings, Tim and David Barton take you back to the documents, the decisions, and the faith that shaped this country from its very first days. This isn't revisionist history. This is the real story. 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On today's edition of Real Life Radio, Pastor Jack continues now in his series called The Life and Times of Jesus Christ, and a message titled Christ and His Mission. This is a series about who Jesus really is. Not the Jesus of popular opinion, but the Jesus of the Bible, God Himself, who stepped into our world. And here we'll discover that Jesus came into the world with a mission that's still on target, still on schedule, and right on time. You see, every one of us has a mission in this life, that's true. But Jesus came with the greatest mission of all, to seek and to save those who put their trust in Him. And the very brokenness we see in the world around us is proof that His mission still matters. So today, Pastor Jack teaches that Jesus came to fulfill every word that was written about Him. His birth, His teachings, His miracles, and His death and resurrection. Well, those were all part of Bible prophecy. So we need to take an honest look at how the Old Testament announced His mission and how the New Testament records it coming to pass. Before we get into the message, I had a chance to sit down with Pastor Jack and talk about it with him. So let's get into that. And Pastor Jack in studio with me now as we continue our Life and Times of Jesus Christ series. This message is called Christ and His Mission. Jesus really did pick a bunch of losers, don't you think? I mean, you say God didn't choose Israel, or us for that matter, because we're more impressive than anybody else. He didn't pick us for that reason. In your words, He picked us because we're a bunch of losers. Tell us more. Give us some more on that, will you?
5: Well, first of all, God did announce to Israel, don't think I picked you because you're better than anybody else. I picked you to be my people because you're stubborn. You're stiff-necked and hard-hearted and hard-headed, I might add. Well, we're the same way. It's so easy right now, right, where the culture is throwing rocks at the Jew. You know what? Don't throw rocks at Jews because it could bounce right back and hit you. Because you and I are just wired the same way. And God came to earth. Jesus put it this way. He said, I have come to seek and to save those that are lost. He said, those who are well have no need of a physician. Great statement, right? There are those who think they're just fine and they don't need God. They don't want God. Little do they know they're lost without Him. But Jesus said, I've come to save those who are lost. And only our redemptive God can do that. He comes to set us free from sin and death, and then, of course, gives us eternal life. Why? Because we were completely condemned and lost. This is the work of the atoning Christ,

0: And he's worthy of all of our praise, folks, all of our worship, moment by moment, day by day.
1: Christ and his mission. Let's jump in.
2: Daniel chapter 9, verse 24. In this great book, there is a prophetic layout that God has given that is so exact and so specific that when much of Daniel was fulfilled, the critics began to argue that Daniel was written after the historical fact took place. With such accuracy did the prophet Daniel speak. Now, as you know, we are going through, in fact, today is part four of a series entitled The Life and Times of Jesus Christ. But this morning, we come now to his mission, the mission of Jesus Christ. And Daniel chapter 9, verse 24 is a very powerful verse, and we'll look at this in a moment. And so I want you to hold your spot as you get there. But we look, or we turn, in part four of our series, Christ and his mission. In our previous studies, you know, if you were here, that we studied Christ in eternity, that Jesus never had a beginning. If you are a believer this morning, you understand that the Bible teaches that Christ has always been. Jesus was never born in the spiritual realm. He has always existed. The Bible says, in fact, that he is the creator of the spiritual realm, example, angels and the like, and also the physical realm, that Jesus Christ is the creator. In fact, if we do good Bible study and thorough Bible study, we come to understand that right there in Genesis chapter 1, verse 1, Jesus Christ is the very one at work. And we went through the passages of Scripture, the Bible, proving this very fact concerning Christ. Also, we saw in the following study, Christ and his first coming, that the Scripture told us that Jesus would have a first advent to the nation Jerusalem, to the city of, or the nation Israel, to the city of Jerusalem, and specifically, as you know, as you've studied with me, the Temple Mount specifically. And of course, Jesus fulfilled that in his first coming, not necessarily being born in Bethlehem, though that's very important, but his first coming actually took place on his Passion Week on Palm Sunday when Jesus introduced himself as king to the nation, fulfilling multiple scriptures. And then finally, last week, we saw Christ, the Word made flesh, how we beheld the incarnation of Christ, and we looked at him in his physical advent, Jesus coming into Bethlehem, being born as the prophets foretold that he would. We consider this also as we go through our study this morning, the life and times of Christ, yes, but also Christ and his mission, and of course, Colossians chapter 2, verse 9, where it says there, "For in Christ all the fullness of the Godhead dwells in bodily form." So when we talk about mission, what do we mean by that? Mission is extremely important. You have a mission in this life. Let's say you work for DuPont, or you're a sales rep for DuPont. Believe me, DuPont wants to believe you have a mission. And that mission is to go about all the area representing DuPont as their ambassador. And you are paid a certain wage for doing that. But as Christians, we have a mission. And by the end of the service this morning, you'll see what our mission has to do with Christ and his very mission in this world around us. But of course, Colossians 2:9 tells us, "For in Christ all the fullness of the Godhead dwells in bodily form." This word mission, Christ and his mission, the term assumes something very interesting. If you have a mission, you have a task. You have a job to perform. That's built into the very word mission. The word mission also implies that there is something to be had. Listen carefully to this. If you have a mission, there's something to be gotten out of it. If you embark upon a mission, let's say it's a military venture. You are deployed on a mission. You have certain parameters. You have certain rules. You have certain things that you want to achieve. In fact, there are people, there are strategists, who before you're deployed have gone through great lengths and studied various scenarios about the mission and its success. Why? Because you are to perform a certain task, and you're also to receive something out of it. You are to somehow come out of the mission having completed the objective. It's very important that that be the case. If you don't have a goal to your mission, you're never going to know if you finish or have completed the mission. This is very important. Christ Jesus had his mission, and quite frankly, he's got one still, and it's still going now. But let me stress this, and I speak for you, maybe. Obviously, the mission of Jesus Christ was to come to this world. In fact, the scriptures tell us plainly, clearly, Jesus said that for this cause I was born, for this reason have I come into the world. Now, let me ask you something. Have you had the week that I've had looking at the news? Now, I'm a news freak. I'm pathetic. You can look around and form your opinion of the world and say, you know what, there's nothing worth living for. Oh, yeah, there is. But you can be consumed with what you're seeing around you. The fact of the matter is Jesus is real. Everything that's happening is according to the scripture. And if you don't know your Bible, you're going to get consumed in depression over such things. Christ has come for a mission. And that mission, friend, is right on target, right on schedule, just right. God has his mission. The term implies there's something to be gained. And what might that be? In Luke's Gospel, chapter 14, Jesus gave us an example. He said, no man building a tower embarks upon the building of that tower without first counting the cost. He said that no king goes to war against another king without first taking inventory, checking to see if he has an arsenal fit for the battle. And if he doesn't, he sends overtures of peace before he goes to that war. He said, if you go into a venture unprepared, he said, people will mock you and make fun of you. Counting the cost and knowing what the mission will entail. I don't know if you know this or not, but in a historical documentary, President FDR was summoned by William Churchill to meet him in the middle of the Atlantic in a clandestine meeting, a secret meeting. As England, as Europe was getting whipped by Germany, Churchill asked FDR to get America involved, and FDR lied to Congress. Nobody knew where he was. It was a very top secret mission, and in the middle of the night, FDR boarded a freighter and went out into the middle of the Atlantic to meet with Churchill to plan or to invite America into the invasion of Europe against Hitler. And nobody knew where FDR was at. And he mapped out this plan. And in one of those meetings, he said, what is in it for America? And Churchill responded, a free Europe and a free world. And of course, you know, the rest is history. The United States joined the alliance and Hitler was defeated. What's in it for America? You ought to ask the question right now, with what you're talking about, Jack, what's in it for me? You can go ahead and think that way. If you're a non-Christian this morning, you might put your hand on your hip as a skeptic and say, what's in it for me? I want you to listen carefully because there's a lot in it for you. Jesus Christ had a mission. And the very need of the world that is around us right now is proof positive that his mission is viable. Are you with me? Look at the world, and what you see in the world, the Bible has predicted. And the Bible has predicted that scenario to tell you that there's a remedy for the world's problems. And that remedy is Jesus Christ. Very, very important. Christianity is the message by which God has sent his son, Jesus Christ, into the world with a mission that he might redeem all those who put their trust in him. It's not called religion, friend. It is Christianity. It is the following of Christ. It is the giving of your life to him. We talked about this passage, and we'll look at it now there in Daniel. Daniel chapter 9, verse 24. It says there, 490 years, or your Bible might read 77s. Don't let that confuse you. The words 490 years. 490 years are determined for your people. That's the Jewish people. The message is given to Daniel. And for your holy city, that's Jerusalem. And this now unveils the most significant prophetic verse in all of the Bible. One, to finish the transgression. Two, to make an end of sin. Three, to make reconciliation for iniquity. Four, to bring in everlasting righteousness. Five, to seal up vision and prophecy. And six, to anoint the most holy. Three of those utterances there in Daniel 9:24 were fulfilled at the coming of Christ. There are three remaining, three that are going to be fulfilled. To finish transgression, that's the Messiah's introduction of himself to Israel. We'll hear more about this later. Jesus presented himself to Israel. Why? To finish the transgressions, God's Messiah had come. Secondly, to make an end of sin, Jesus Christ, according to the prophets, in his perfect life that he lived as God in human flesh, removed sin's dominion and power over mankind by fulfilling the law. Thirdly, to make reconciliation for iniquity is the death of Christ upon the cross, whereby Israel might be saved. Well, that's how you and I are saved, to look back at the cross, to trust what Christ has done on the cross.
3: 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And now, let's get back to today's message. Once again, here's Pastor Jack.
2: Number five is the sealing up of vision and prophecy. Christ will consummate all the prophetic passages of Scripture and bring them to a conclusion. When you read the book and the prophetic books of the Bible and come to Revelation, how exciting it is to read the back, the end of the book, and it says that we win. We win. Jesus is triumphal. And then finally, the sixth thing of Daniel 9:24 is that Jesus will anoint the most holy. That is when he delivers the kingdom and all that there is into the presence of the Father. And the eternal state, or what is called the day of God, begins. That's going to be a tremendous time. The first thing we want to see this morning, though, regarding the mission of Jesus Christ, and again, it is wonderfully outlined for us there in Daniel chapter 9, verse 24. What we want to see now, though, is our first point this morning, and it is this. It is the purpose of Christ's mission. The purpose. Somebody might ask you, when you share with people, they might say, why did Jesus come? What is the purpose of his coming? What was his mission? That's a great question. You and I ought to be able to make that clear to them. The first thing is that Jesus Christ fulfilled all that was written. His purpose was that he might fulfill all that was written. Now listen, this is an invitation for any of the skeptics that are here this morning. You might be sitting here saying, well, I don't think the Bible has the authority to rule over my life, which means I just gave a definition of a teenager. It does have the authority to rule over your life. See, the funny thing is you may choose not to bow to its authority or not. That's the issue, okay? That's the thing. It has nothing to do with the validity of the Bible. It's perfect. It has no errors. It's absolutely without debate. You can concoct your argument, but you'll lose. God's word is true. Jesus came, and one of the very important things for him to perform is all that was written of him. Many times as you read in the Bible, especially Matthew's gospel. Why Matthew's gospel? Because Matthew was a Jew. He was a Levite. And he's writing to his fellow Jews. That's why he says in there, and it was fulfilled as it was written by the prophet Isaiah, saying, and there it is. And it was as it was written by the prophet Micah, and there it is. Why did he do this? Because Jesus Christ came to fulfill all that was written in the Bible. Muhammad didn't do that. He didn't even care. He didn't have a book written about him in advance to fulfill. Nobody has. So my friend, if you're a skeptic, stand back right now and take a scientific look at the validity of the Bible. Wow, it says this, and behold, this event took place. The Old Testament makes the announcements, and the New Testament is the record of its fulfillment. Isn't that ironic? That at this hour, the Jewish nation whom Jesus said, I have come to my own, but my own have not received me. That if they would just look to the New Testament, it is the bona fide account of what was promised in the Old. But this even was foretold by the Lord himself. The invitation is to consider the mission. If you're a doubter this morning, and I hope you are, I can really relate to you. I want to see it. I want to touch it. I want to smell it before I'm going to believe it. I don't think God disparages that at all. I just think what he does hold us accountable for is that when he does show the facts, that we respond. Else we go away given information, but willfully rejecting Christ. That would not be good. Now, he was to fulfill all that was written, as the scripture says. It says in Luke chapter 7, verse 20, when the men had come to Jesus, they said to him, John the Baptist has sent us to you, saying, are you the coming one, or do we look for another? And at that very hour, he cured many infirmities and afflictions and evil spirits. And to many, he healed their sight or opened their eyes. Then Jesus answered and said to them, go and tell John the things that you see and hear, that the blind see and the lame walk, and lepers are cleansed, the deaf hear and the dead are raised, and the poor have the gospel preached to them. Listen, he fulfilled all that was written. That was his point. John the Baptist, he was doubting. Doesn't that encourage you? John the Baptist, first of all, he was Jesus's cousin. Mary and Elizabeth were related. John and Jesus were cousins. 6 months age difference between the two of them, according to the Bible. And John was taken prison. He was in prison. And John says to his disciples, go and see how it's going with Jesus and ask him, is he the Messiah or what? Why did John ask that question? Because he was expecting Jesus to bring in the deliverance from the Roman Empire to establish Israel as the prominent governmental ruling reign of the earth. That was not the mission of Jesus. He was first to come, as you saw in Daniel 9, 24, to give himself for the sins of the nation. That's why he came. There's a blasphemous book written, The Reluctant Messiah. It's a damnable heresy. In that book, it portrays that Jesus was caught up in the fervor of everybody laying on him titles. And he was somehow polluted by his own megalomania. And then the whole thing turned on him and he wound up getting killed. What a blasphemous book. What an ignorant author. When the Bible says of itself, all of these things have been decreed in advance. Jesus was to fulfill all that was written. So what does he tell John's disciples? Go back and tell John the things that you what? Hear and see. What was John supposed to do with that information? As soon as his disciples came running back, they said, John, this is what we see. This is what we hear. And that would have triggered immediately in John's mind the book of Jeremiah, the book of Isaiah, the book of Micah. John would have known. Jesus came to fulfill that which was written of him. Luke chapter 24, the great passage regarding the Emmaus Road. Jesus, after his resurrection, traveling there on the Emmaus Road, he comes up to two disciples that are very depressed. You can just see them. Read Luke 24 later. It's kind of sad at first. They're walking along. They're so bummed. And they're saying, oh, you know, it's the third day. Nothing's happened. What a bummer. We followed Jesus in vain. And you can see them just kicking a can, going down the path. Boy, were we duped. And I thought for sure he was the Messiah. And Jesus comes alongside them. Sounds almost mysterious, and it is. And he says, hi. Why is your face so low, hanging down? And they said, well, what are you, a stranger in here? Don't you know what's transpired in these regions lately? Jesus Christ, who claimed to be the Son of God, did all these wonderful works and spoke about a kingdom, but they took him and crucified him, and after all, it's the third day. And Jesus said to them in Luke chapter 24, verse 25, he said, you foolish ones, and of heart and slow to believe, spiritually retarded, which is most of the world and maybe many in here today, spiritually retarded ones. You don't even know me. You claim to know me. You claim to have followed me. You've missed it. He says, didn't the Bible say about Christ how he ought to suffer and enter into his glory? And beginning at Moses and all of the prophets, he expounded to them from the scriptures the things concerning himself. Luke 24, verse 31 says, and when their eyes were opened, they knew him, and he vanished from their sight. And he said, and they said to one to another, did not our hearts burn within us as he talked to us on the road while he opened to us the scriptures? Wow. What did he do? Jesus pulled alongside them. And he says, hey, let's have an Old Testament Bible study right here, right now. And from the scriptures, he opened to their understanding himself. Isn't that great? He performed all that was written of him.
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13: With SRN News, I'm Keith Peters in Washington. President Trump signed a sweeping executive order to scale back childhood immunizations. Mr. Trump says his executive order revamps childhood vaccine recommendations, calling for them to be spaced out.
14: So the MMR, we want to have separate visits, separate times. The vaccine being broken into three separate single doses and vaccines being administered in separate visits. For example, at 1 year, you should have five separate visits for vaccines rather than getting them all in the same day.
13: The renewed focus on vaccines marks a departure from his administration's recent efforts to emphasize less controversial health policies ahead of November's midterms. On Wall Street, the Dow down by 61 points, the Nasdaq dropped 85. This is SRN News.
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16: I mean, in a conversation, anytime you love somebody, things come up that they don't understand. Yeah, well, I just don't understand why, if God's so loving, my mom died early of cancer. I don't understand how church people say you guys love everybody, but then I don't feel loved. Hey, I just don't understand how, like, you Christians talk about why marriage is so important, but 50% of your marriages are broken. Here's what I would tell you. Don't argue and don't debate. Jesus is not arguing and debating over the fact he's Lord. I don't argue and debate over the fact that Jesus Christ is Lord. I just declare that this is what he's done in my life. He's the Lord of my life. That's all I do. Don't argue and debate. People will always try to argue and debate. And here's why they always try to argue and debate. Because you got to realize there's a spiritual battle taking place for their soul. So they'll always throw something else in there that has absolutely nothing to do with Jesus. Like this. Well, if what you're saying is true, then what about that migrant farmer out in Africa? They don't know any migrant farmers out in Africa. They're just throwing that out there to see if you're going to chew on that rather than point people to Jesus and say, so then what I say is this, hey, and we can talk about that, but I want to talk to you about how much Jesus loves you. Yeah, but do you really believe God created the world just from two people and that the whole population came from just two people? I think that's crazy. We can talk about that, but I want to talk to you about the fact that Jesus Christ is Lord and that he loves you. There'll always be distractions. The gospel sharing is so easy. Love people, be authentic, and point them to Christ. That's all you're doing. Just point them to Christ. Love people, be authentic, be real, and point them to Christ. Now notice this. Picking back up in John chapter 4, let's see if the woman did this. Jesus said, I who speak to you am he, verse 27. At this point, his disciples came. Now, when it says at this point in the Bible, what it means is right at this exact moment that Jesus declared, I am the Christ. Right at this moment where Jesus is declaring to this woman, if you want a relationship with God, it's through me, I'm the Christ. Like right then, the disciples show up. They've been out buying food. And they were amazed that he had been speaking with a woman, yet no one said, what do you seek or why do you speak with her? In other words, here's what's going on in their head. Jesus, what do you want with a woman? You find her attractive? I mean, what do you want with her? Like, why a Samaritan woman? Like, she's garbage. She's no, like, what do you want? Nobody's going to dare speak that out loud, but they're asking that. if you're really living out the faith, there should be other Christians that question who you hang out with. Why are you hanging out with those people? Why are you going to that place? Why do you call those your friends? You're a Christian, aren't you? Yeah, that's why I hang out with them. Because I'm demonstrating the love of God to people, right? So right then is when they show up. Now notice what happens next. I love this verse. Love it, love it, love it. So the woman left her water pot and went into the city and said to the men, come see a man who told me all the things that I have done. This is not the Christ, is it? Now check this out. What was the woman doing at the well? Why was she there? Help me out. What was she coming to do? She was coming to draw water. What was she holding in her hand to draw water with? A water pot. How important was the water pot to her drawing water? It's everything. She can't draw the water without a pot. As a matter of fact, she asked Jesus, are you greater than our father Jacob? I mean, are you going to draw water without a pot? In other words, what she needed to satisfy her greatest need, she was holding in her hand. It's why she came. Jesus had told her earlier, if you would ask me, you wouldn't need that thing anymore because what I'm going to give you is going to fill you up with eternal water that's going to continue to spring forth from your soul. What do you see next when she learns that he's the Christ? She drops her water pot and leaves. You're not hearing me. The very thing that was once giving her life, that she was clinging on to, that was most important, when she discovered Jesus could give her something greater, she dropped the thing she thought was giving her life because Jesus had already filled her. See, the question in salvation is not when did you pray the prayer, when did you do this? It's when did you drop your pot? When was the time in your life that you were getting fed by this? You ain't getting fed by that anymore. When was the time that you dropped your sexual immorality because you found Jesus? Or your drugs because you found Jesus? Or your pride because you found Jesus? Or your greed because you found Jesus? When did you drop your pot? If you haven't dropped your pot, you're not surrendered to the Lord. You're not a disciple of his and you're not a Christian. When did you drop your pot? I was 18 when I dropped my pot. See, because if you're still holding on to the pot, you're saying, I still want to get filled up with this, but Jesus is pretty cool too. No, you're still clinging. You let go of the pot and you worship. And here's how you know you've let go of the pot. You're going to go tell other people you found something greater than what you were once hanging on to. So who's this woman go to? Did you see it in the text? Did you read it? I mean, look with your own eyes because I don't want to make this stuff up. I'm preaching the Bible here. I'm not making up a story. Who did she go to? She went to the men of Sychar. Why'd she go to the men? They knew her. They knew her. They knew her. Why didn't she go to the women? I don't know. The Bible doesn't tell us, but my experience and kind of counseling and seeing things, women don't like their men hanging out with other women that they may sleep with. This woman wasn't liked by other women in the town. They go back to the men. And what's she going to do? She's going to love them in a way she's never loved them before. She's going to love them with her body. She's going to love them with the good news. She's going to love them with the transformation that's taken place in her heart. And she's going to tell these men, come and see a man who told me everything I've ever done. Did Jesus tell her everything she'd ever done? It wasn't that long of a conversation. I mean, she's easily in her 20s or 30s or 40s. He couldn't have told her everything she's ever done. What's she saying? In the area that was the most private, that I was the most ashamed of, that I didn't think I could ever get forgiveness for, this man told me everything, and he loved me in spite of it, and I dropped my water pot, and I'm coming to tell you that this Jesus could be the Lord. Now, can I just get this through your head really quick? What was her testimony? Did you read it? Notice what she said. Come see a man who told me all the things that I have done. That's the gospel. That's her story. Remember the blind man's story in John chapter 9? Here's what his story. Here's his testimony. All I know is this. I was blind. Now I see. Jesus did it. Her story. Come see a man who told me everything I did. He's over there by the well. Like, that's all the story is. Like, listen to me. Some of us get so caught up. Because I want to know. I'm just asking you this question. We get so caught up in stupid theologies. I'm a theologian. I study this. I think it's important. But when I'm sharing the gospel, I'm sharing Jesus. Like, is her testimony, that testimony you just read about the woman, was that reformed, dispensational, or covenant? I mean, what kind of theology was that? I mean, did she really point out the 5 points of Calvinism there? I mean, I don't know that she did. Could she really get saved? Share Jesus. Share Jesus, share Jesus, share Jesus. Right? That's all you're doing is pointing people to Jesus. You're just telling your story. I mean, some of your story may be, I went to Brave Church this weekend and I don't know what happened, but I'm free and you should go to Brave Church. That's a testimony. As your testimony grows, you'll be able to be better at what you say, but leave all the results to Him. Some of you don't share because of this. Well, what if they don't come to Christ? Let me tell you, 90% of the time, they're not. Just sow seeds. Some of you are going to water seeds. Some of you are going to build people. When I was first learning how to do this, I remember I was at a mall in Minneapolis, and I went out with a group of people, and we were told before we went, don't hang out with people, do this yourself, don't let people know you're part of a group, whatever. So I just went into this mall, and I was totally nervous, right? So I'm going to walk up to strangers, start loving them, building a relationship with them, and see where God leads the conversation to see if I can talk about the gospel. So I remember seeing this lady in a food court, and so I grabbed something to drink, and I went and sat down next to her. I was so nervous, I almost spilled my drink, and I sat down and just said, hey, do you mind if I sit here? And she said, no. I said, well, my name's Jeff, and what's your name? And we just kind of started talking. I started asking questions, started letting her hear about me. I answered questions about me. We went back and forth. She started telling me about her son, who she had been praying for, and how she was hurting about him. And I said, well, it'll be okay if I prayed for your son. And so I prayed for her that day. And remember, I got done praying, and she looked up at me with tears in her eyes, and she has big eyes, and she's like, you know what? She said, this is the greatest mall I have ever been to. She's like, three people today have prayed for me. I'm like, that's amazing, right? I mean, that's what the church is supposed to be. I mean, y'all would know if Starbucks went away and got raptured, you'd be like, where'd it go? Now, you don't know where your favorite restaurant went. If Mile High Stadium went, where'd it go? If the church were raptured, would anybody know it was gone? The answer should be, of course they do, because where did all those loving, kind, grateful, good news proclaiming people go? That's what we're to be known for, right? So that's how we're supposed to do it. Let me answer the question, why we're supposed to do this. Why share the gospel? The word tells us back in John chapter 4, notice this, they went out of the city and they were coming to him. And meanwhile, his disciples were urging him, saying, Rabbi, eat. You haven't eaten anything all day. But he said to them, I have food to eat that you do not know about. In the Greek text, this is so emphatic. You can use double negatives in Greek like you can't in the English language. Jesus is saying to them, I have food to eat of which you do not know nothing. I mean, he's saying, you don't know about this food that I have. So his disciples were saying to one another, did anybody bring him food to eat? Jesus said to them, my food is to do the will of him who sent me and to accomplish his work. What's the Father's will? That all would believe in the Son. What's his will? That people will be pointed to Jesus. That's what feeds me. Now, the Bible tells us as pastors that we're to feed the sheep. We're called to feed the flock. That's part of why we preach the Bible. You're called to be at a church where you are being fed. If you want to take your diet to the next level, start telling people about the good news of Jesus Christ. Like, when you start to share your faith, everything will begin to change. Well, like, why share it? Because it feeds your faith. It feeds your faith. Because when you start sharing with people, they're going to ask you questions you don't know the answer to. And do you know why God put you in that conversation that you don't know the answer to? Because so you'll go find the answer and be more secure of your faith. I was sharing the gospel with my cousin one time who's a podiatrist. That's a foot doctor. And he asked me this question to stump me. He said, hey, in the Old Testament, it says that not one of Jesus' bones would ever be broken. And in the book of John, it confirms that not one of his bones were ever broken. And yet, how can you have a nail driven through your feet without a broken bone? He goes, even the smallest nail would break several bones if I put it in your foot. Now, you know the answer that I gave him? The answer that you guys should get really, really comfortable with. I don't know. I never even thought about that before. It's not been important to me, but that's a great question. You know, let me find out. Do you know I started researching how people were crucified? And I discovered something that I didn't know. First of all, I discovered that while the t-shirt says, one God plus three nails equals four given, I mean, it's a great shirt, but there's nowhere in the Bible that said there were three nails. Didn't see it anywhere. What I found is that oftentimes when Romans would crucify people, instead of putting foot over foot, like in every picture I ever saw, sometimes they bring the feet up on the side and they drove it through the Achilles into both feet so that the person wouldn't have broken any bone. Shortly after that, I was in Israel and I was at a museum where they had a foot bone with a spike in it right where they said it was. Now, to this day, I wasn't there. I don't know how Jesus was crucified. It doesn't waver in my faith, but here's what I went back and said. In all likelihood, because I believe the Bible's true, Jesus was crucified with both feet coming up on the side with spikes driven in his feet. Doesn't change my faith either, but it bolstered it because I said there's nothing in God's word that's untrue. And every time I've gone out and said I don't know and look for the answers, all it's done is strengthen my faith in God's word. If you don't put your faith into practice, it won't strengthen the word. All you're doing is listening to other people tell you what to do that you're not doing. God is teaching you everything he's teaching you at this church to go out and tell other people about it. And when you don't know about it, it's actually going to grow your faith. Don't worry about not knowing the answers. That's how I began growing. You see, it's kind of like this, if I could just tell you. It's kind of like you can have a gym membership, but it doesn't make you physically fit. Can I get an amen?
17: Amen.
16: Okay, so just because you have a gym membership and go and walk into it doesn't mean that you're physically fit. And just because you have a gym membership that teaches classes on diet and exercise physiology and you know all about the human body doesn't make you fit. You have to do one thing to be fit. You have to exercise. You have to exercise. The longer you go with a gym membership without exercising, the more atrophied your physical muscles will be. Can I just tell you this? The longer you've been a Christian without sharing the gospel with other people, the more you will be spiritually atrophied. Some of you have been Christians for a year, 3 years, 5 years, 30 years, and you're so spiritually atrophied, and because you're not doing the very thing you're put on the planet to do, you think church is about you, and you think it's all about coming here and getting fed and having your head all filled up and being a Bible fathead and all these things. It's not. It's about taking what you know and pouring it into the lost. The church exists for those who aren't here. That's the purpose of the kingdom. Amen? And I just want to go on record because you're not clapping because you're kind of feeling conviction. I get all that. I love you. I want to see you grow. If you haven't been exercising spiritually, I want to tell you, just start. Just open your eyes and look. There's people all around. Just start. Don't feel guilt and shame. This is not a guilt-shame message. I'm not a guilt-shame preacher. Just look. There's people God just wants you to love. So just start. Because I find that some of the biggest detractions are not fear of sharing our faith and fear of getting it wrong and fear of all this. A lot of times it's the people who have sat in a church for 30 years who have themselves have never shared the gospel nor led anybody to Christ, but they're an expert on gospel sharing. They've written books on it, but they've never ever done it. It would be like writing books on fishing when you've never ever caught a fish. And then what they do is they critique your gospel sharing that you're doing out of the love for Christ, and they say you're doing that wrongly when they're doing nothing. Don't arrive in heaven and have God say to you, what did you do with the love that I poured in your hearts? And have you say back to him, nothing, but I criticized all the people that did it wrongly. Do it wrongly. All I know is I was blind, now I see. Is that wrong? It made the Bible. I think it's right. Come see a man who told me everything I ever did. It's in the Bible. I think it's right. Hey, Lord, here and now, my name is Zacchaeus. If I've robbed anybody, I'll pay him back. It's in the Bible. Just go tell people about the love of God, for heaven's sakes. Don't let prideful, religious people keep you from doing the thing God put you on the planet to do. You can't mess this up. Now, notice this. Jesus said in the Great Commission, all authority in heaven and earth has been given to me, therefore go. Here's what he's saying. You can't screw this up. You can't mess this up by going and sharing my love. You can't mess it up. I totally messed it up. I should have said that. You didn't mess it up. I've missed opportunities like you. I've said wrong things like you. That's how you grow. Why is it in every other skill in life we realize it takes time to get to where we need to go, but when it comes to gospel sharing, we think we need to be experts. And the enemy lies to us and says, keep going to church for the next 30 years. Once you get it down, then you'll be ready to share. No, once you get it down, you'll have rigor mortis spiritually and you'll never share it with anybody. Right? Share it. Love people. Go do it. Notice what he says. Not only does it feed your faith, but I'll tell you this, opportunities are everywhere. They exist everywhere. I mean, it's never been easier to share your faith. Now, check this out. If you wanted to reach the whole village at Sychar, I mean, if you wanted to reach the whole village and you're God, who would you pick? I mean, just think about it. If we're going to have a church committee today, say, who do we want to pick? Who would you pick? Would you pick the mayor? Would you pick the person with the greatest integrity? Would you pick the person with the greatest influence? Would you pick the newspaper writer that can dispense the information? Who would you pick? I think probably at the bottom of the list would be this woman at the well that nobody ever wants to be around. And yet she goes. And everybody comes. Amen? Women, listen to me, listen to me. Women, ladies, look at me in the face. Ladies, ladies, ladies, ladies, ladies. God loves women. God loves women. Who did he choose to reach the whole village? A woman. Who was the first convert in Europe? A woman. Who were the first two to see Jesus after he rose from the dead? Two women. Who does Jesus pick to go share the faith? Women. Women, listen to me. Sometimes women, you're so caught up into who's the women's leader and who's the Bible study this and who's the that. Forget about titles. Just go love people so much that you're winning so many people to Christ, you won't care about what your title is. God loves women. He wants to use you, women. We want to use you. Right? And God loves men too. He wants to use all of us in the share of the gospel. And here's what we think. You know, we think things like this. Like pastors will say, just think, if everybody here led one person to Christ this year, I mean, we'd double in size next year. No, we wouldn't. We would gazillion in size next year. Jesus Christ led this woman to himself. One person gets saved and a whole village comes. I mean, you go lead one person to Christ, there'll be 30 others that are coming here. Right? I mean, that's what happens. Now, not everybody's going to go do this because not everybody wants to walk with Jesus, and I get that, and I pray for you and all that, but I'm just telling you, if you're willing to take that step and saying, hey, I'll open my eyes and look, God, if you'll take me into a relationship with somebody, I'll love them, and I'll look at them, and I'll listen to them, and I'll look for opportunities to insert the gospel, he'll do it. I mean, they're everywhere. Notice what Jesus says to his disciples. He tells them, I got food to eat you don't know about. My food is to lead people to myself. He says, do you not say there are yet 4 more months and then comes the harvest? Behold, I tell you, lift your eyes and look on the fields. They are white for harvest. I mean, haven't you heard it said? You know, evangelism will happen down the road. I mean, we'll harvest later. There's no need to do it now. When you get ready, go do it tomorrow. No, I tell you, open your eyes and look at the fields. They're white unto harvest. What was he saying? Everybody he would have seen from Sychar coming to that well dressed in white was walking across the fields. He's like, oh my goodness, look at this. I got food to eat you don't know anything about. There's going to be rejoicing in heaven. I'm going to be celebrating because there's nothing that fuels your faith by seeing a lost person drop their water pot and come to him. There ain't nothing like it. And don't believe the lie that you can't lead anybody to Christ. And don't believe the lie that everybody you talk to has to come to Christ. Some of you are going to sow seeds more than you're going to see harvest. Some of you are going to water. Some of you are going to see harvest. But I believe by faith that everybody who is intentional about this will see somebody that they personally get a chance to lead to Christ. I just believe that. Open your eyes and look. You know, I knew I was getting ready to preach this, so I just kind of want to put it into practice because as a former evangelist and then becoming a pastor, I think too often I get too focused on our church and not enough, so just been doing it everywhere I go now. So my Uber driver I've shared with, waitresses and waiters at restaurants, I'm praying with them, talking to them. If you genuinely love people, they'll love you back. They want what you have. Happened at a gas pump just the other day. It happens all the time. If you see every person you see as needing eye contact and you start having a conversation, you'll know if God's in it or not. Some people might just be a friendly hello and a smile that keeps somebody from jumping off a bridge that you never know about. For other people, they'll engage in a conversation for a little while, and then you're going to meet somebody someday that's desperate and say, I don't even know what to do anymore. What do I do? Hey, let me tell you about Jesus. He's what he did to me. Here's what he can do for you. They're everywhere. If you don't believe me, what you're saying is everybody I see in Denver, Colorado, and around the world is saved. And if that's your view, you just haven't dropped your water pot yet. They're everywhere. Leave this building. There's some in here that need to drop their water pot. They're everywhere. But why do this? Because people matter to God. And it provides great joy, and it provides abundant fruitfulness. Look at this. It says, already he who reaps is receiving wages and is gathering fruit for eternal life, so the one who sows and the one who reaps may rejoice together. For in this case, the saying is true. One sows and another reaps. I sent you to reap for that which you have not labored. Others have labored and you have entered into their labor. Here's what he's saying. When it comes to harvesting a soul, you have to realize that oftentimes it doesn't come right like that. There are seeds that are being sown. Even this woman knew. She had been taught that a Messiah was coming. She knew that she had some religious background. She had something. Seeds had been sown. They'd been watered, and then the harvester came along and picked it up. And here's the truth. Whether you're seeding, whether you're watering, or whether you're harvesting, here's what's going to happen in heaven someday. We're all going to rejoice together. We're all going to rejoice together. I had a friend in college that I led to the Lord, and he used to send me little notes or emails when he would lead somebody to Christ. And he's like, hey, brother, I just put another jewel in your crown. And then we'd celebrate together. I texted him yesterday. I said, you put any more jewels in my crown lately? And he wrote back. He's like, my jewels are my wife, my two boys, and the football team I'm coaching right now. And yes, I am. Right. See, when you share the gospel, when people truly get the gospel, they'll share the gospel too. See, the gospel is not, you want to get out of hell and go to heaven? Yeah. Well, just pray this prayer and don't ever change, and then you'll go to heaven. Okay, great. I prayed that prayer. I'm never going to church. I don't love Jesus. That's not the gospel. The good news is when you've dropped your pot. The good news is when you realize, I don't have to keep on to this pride anymore. I don't have to keep filling up with this. Like, what is it you're filling up with that's other than Jesus you need to let go of? Like, when did you let go of that? That's when you got saved. No, you don't understand, Pastor. I got saved when I was 6, and then at 12, I kind of moved, and then at 25, I did this. No, you got saved when you drop your pot. when you become a surrendered worshiper of the Lord Jesus Christ. When did that happen for you? And if it has happened for you and you're a worshiper of Jesus, then open your eyes and look, because God is bringing people your way that you can genuinely love in such a way that he can use broken you to tell broken them about a perfect God. You want to see your faith skyrocket? This is how you do it. You want to see your faith go to the next level? This is how you do it. These first three things go simultaneously as you surrender to the Lord and you worship him and you begin to tell others about what he's done in your life. And as you do, don't be scared. Because here's what you got to know. The Holy Spirit's going before you. He's with you. He's coming through you. You don't have to get this thing right. You can't mess it up. All you're doing is telling about this. You're just one beggar telling another beggar where you found your bread. See, this is helpful to us as a church because I want to see our church grow rapidly. But when I talk about that, I'm not saying this. I'm not saying I want more people to preach to. Nah, that doesn't mean anything. Here's what I want. I want to see more souls rejoicing with Jesus now and in heaven. I want to see your faith so filled because you knew that God used you in a way you didn't think you could be used. See, the gospel is not just for the bring people to church, pastor will get you saved. No. It's you are a servant of the Most High God, and if you'll open your mouth and you'll live for Jesus, God will give you opportunities to make other worshipers. It's on us. It's on me. This is what we're all called to do. Amen. Amen.
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19: Shalom, beloved. 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Beloved, our God loves us more than we know. He is more gentle on us than we are ourselves. I want you to know he loves you. He is full of grace.
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0: as she starts to look at what a 2028 presidential campaign will look like. And we've talked about that. She's been making the news. She's been making the rounds talking about that, certainly softening her positions, softening her image to make it a little bit more palatable to that few percentage that really decide who becomes the president of the United States. And again, you may say, Logan, you're forecasting way too far out. Look, we're halfway through a President Trump term. And as some of the Democrats have said, and you got to be understand that this could not be further from the truth. You may actually be in the last few months of any sort of effective President Trump administration.
1: Right.
0: Midterms are coming. And if this looks to be how things are projected right now, there is a very good chance that nothing is going to get done over the next couple of years.
1: Well, and I think to some degree that is when people look back on the Trump presidency, that there will be some of that criticism on a Trump presidency, because so much was early on tried to get done through executive order. A lot of that stalled, and then it's been hit or miss how it's landed at the courts when it comes to a lot of these. When instead it was not utilizing the majority you had in the House and the Senate to try and get legislation through. Obviously, Big Beautiful Bill went through. That had a lot of positives, a lot of economic positives, a lot of making the tax cuts permanent, those type of things that help out every American. But that was really the one legislative agenda item other than the SAVE Act, which came along later and has had more issues. There has been no real push while having the majority in both chambers of Congress of trying to find more legislative wins and then try the executive action pieces later. But that's going to be kind of a criticism. Now, as we go forward, the odds of keeping the House, it's not impossible for the Republicans, but very narrow path for that. The Democrats really want to take control of both chambers. That's a harder task here, but it's not out of the realm of possibility.
0: 85 days.
1: You look at that, and it's pretty tough.
0: 85 days till the midterm elections. Okay, so remember, that's what we're talking about here. That's until a decision is made. You snapping me?
1: No.
0: You thought you still a little...
1: No, I just bumped a button on the desk. Oh, and you thought I snapped.
0: I thought you did like a snap at me. I don't know if you were agreeing with me in a snap, or were you snapping with me in anger?
1: Neither.
0: Either way.
1: I'm not much of a snapper.
0: Okay, you know what? We got a minute 55. I want to take D real quick, because D's got a good comment heading into break. D, go ahead.
2: Yes, I just want to call and encourage those listening today to your broadcast that even if you can't afford to financially support, be a walking billboard like I do and tell people about all the good that they do for this organization. And because a lot of people, unless we put it out there, they won't know.
0: Hey, D, I really appreciate that. That's why we just created that new video series where there's going to be more content like that, that's just easy, shareable, like you said, free, available to do it. You can just, you know, it helps us if you subscribe to the YouTube channel, if you like the video, if you throw in a comment, if you give me a call. All of that matters because it inspires more people who can support financially also to support. It also keeps this work going, makes it feel like it's important for you and it's important for us. I love hearing from people, whether you financially support or not. Now, if you do, fantastic, especially during these special months. And when I look at something like D saying, you know, if you can't be a champion right now, remember, the champion is a very small group of people in the amount of people, you know, comparatively to the amount of people that just donate one time a year, two times a year. They give sporadically, you can give $30, $50 here and there. But a champion is a champion is a champion. If you can give $5 a month, that's a champion. You give $100 a month, that's a champion. And of course, your donation is doubled the first time you make it. So if you become a champion today, your donation is effectively doubled. Then after that, it'll just roll in. Of course, you can cancel any time to be a champion. And all that does is help us set a great baseline. Look, it's Know Your Rights Week. The ACLJ, we're not just defending your rights in court. 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
3: In 1783, the Revolutionary War was nearly over, but America's future remained uncertain. Officers in the Continental Army were angry. Congress had failed to provide promised pay, and some considered using the Army's power to force the government's hand. George Washington understood their frustration, but he also knew the liberty they had fought to win could be destroyed by the very army that secured it. Washington confronted his officers and urged them to choose honor, patience, and loyalty to the Republic over rebellion. He could have used their anger to increase his own power. Instead, he used his influence to restrain it. Power asks what it can take. Character asks what duty requires. Washington's lesson still stands. Freedom survives when leaders place principle above ambition and remain faithful to God, country, and the people they serve.
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6: Welcome back to Secular. We are going to take your phone calls in the next segment at 1-800-684-3110, 1-800-684-3110. Rick Grinnell's going to be joining us live here in just a moment. We got to set the stage a little bit, Will, as we are moving things over. We've been taking them from New York, from AOC.
7: That's right.
6: To another people's favorite, to El Said. We're talking about what's going on in Michigan. But maybe another wrinkle in his promises and beliefs that maybe hit a little close to home.
7: This may be one of my favorite. How did you not look this up before
6: this?
7: Yeah. Going forward with some of your campaign promises? But we know that El Said in Michigan, Rick, is really pushing hard for this Medicaid for all, really wanting single payer health care in the United States. That'll make it so much better for everyone. Then everyone will have equal access to health care providers, except if the individual wanted to go to El Said's wife's psychiatric practice because she doesn't accept Medicaid. So how did this one not get vetted out, Rick?
8: It's truly unbelievable. I can't believe that his primary opponents didn't really dig this up. But here's the idea. He's for Medicare for all, except for his wife. And this is one of those hypocrisy moments that you can't make it up. She's a doctor. She doesn't want to accept it, but he's trying to get everyone else to use it because he's got enough money where he doesn't have to use it. I mean, he's a total hypocrite. Look, when you also add to the fact, look, I was born in Michigan. I was in school in Michigan, junior high, graduated from high school, from Jennison High School outside Grand Rapids. And we as a family would save and work as hard as we could so that we could take a trip to Mackinac Island, which is the island in between the UP and the Lower Peninsula. It's a fantastic throwback to like the 1900s. No cars on the island. Every junior high kid has been to Mackinac Island, sometimes as a church event or a school event. And now El Said has been caught on a mic saying he hates Mackinac Island. He can't believe that people come here and that he hopes in the future he doesn't have to go back again. This is just so indicative. If you are from Michigan, you realize this guy is not one of us. He's not a Michigander in the sense that he's for common sense. And so you combine his hypocrisy on Medicare for all, and, you know, Medicare for all except my family. And then the fact that he hates a beautiful island that all Michiganders love. He hates it and he's vocally attacking it. There is no possible way that the west side of Michigan is going to vote for this guy. I don't see it.
6: I want to bring that up because you brought it up. Two things that have happened now with him over the last couple days. You talk about opposition research. Is it that someone in opposition research, whatever it was, who was running against him, they were focused on the wrong things? Because both of those things, were the bite about him hating Mackinac Island and saying that I hate it here, you know, comes out. I mean, it was recorded a few years ago, but comes out now after primary.
7: Right.
6: And this moment with his wife who will not take Medicare during Medicare for All when he's out there promoting it. How do both of these things get missed heading into one of a pretty highly contested, very close primary? Do we need to make sure that the people who are doing this are keeping their eye on the ball and the right things here that are localized? Because both of these are very local issues that likely could have swung it a different way.
8: Yeah, I mean, I think we've got to take the Graham Plattner lack of opposition research and that team that did that. We've seen the video of the husband and wife that you know, didn't know anything about Graham Plattner, yet were being paid to dig up the opposition research. And then you combine whoever did this in Michigan. And to me, I know the political system so well. We just have these DC types that are kind of, you know, lazy and formulaic. And all they want to do is put in very basic work. They're not really caring about the American people and digging deep. It's a laziness of Washington. And now we see Michigan and Maine really showcasing the fact that you have consultants, political consultants that are missing the basic facts. The rest of the world, if we missed basic facts and we failed so openly and miserably, we'd get fired from our jobs. But in Washington, D.C., you know, you get promoted and you get another client.
7: Well, and Rick, to that point, we started off this broadcast talking about AOC going on ABC this week with Jonathan Carl and really trying to publicly moderate herself before we know the obvious reason for this is getting ready for announcing probably a presidential exploratory committee within the next 6 months. That's just typically how these things go. But saying things like, you know, woke one was crazy. Like the things we said in 2020, we were just crazy then. Now a few years later, obviously trying to distance herself in some degree from these very candidates that she ushered in. She was the entire reason the country knew what DSA was because she was affiliated with the DSA in New York. Now she's trying to be like, I mean, I'm not a part of the national party, but my local chapter, I mean, all these distinctions that aren't real distinctions she's trying to put forward to make herself look more moderate headed towards this, when in reality, she and El Sayed are from the same cloth.
8: Look, I have been somebody from the beginning that has said, watch out for AOC. She is no dummy. She knows exactly what she's doing. And she has, for years now, been the leader of the Democratic Party in new ideas. You look at what she's talking about, and it's a new idea. And I think something really interesting has happened. John Ossoff, who is now the favorite of the George Soros world, he is going far left. He is trying to be as progressive as possible. And AOC is now trying to say, I think that the future of the Democratic Party is to moderate a little bit. Idea of being a little bit more moderate than the crazy radical left. I actually, she has been really good at, which is.
6: Yeah, I mean, I see the comments coming through, like Will brought up earlier. People are kind of laughing it off, and we've said, no, no, no. And I think it's always important to have these conversations openly and honestly. And like you said, say these people are smart people who understand what they're doing. She has clearly been the leader of the party for a number of years now. This is a logical next step is for her to do it. And look, when you're talking about John Ossoff or you're talking about your governor out in California being who you're running against, I can see why the window is open for her to step in when it comes to that few percent that really decide a general election.
8: Look, here is the facts. If you poll Democrats right now as to who they like for president, AOC is at the top. She is the one that they want. She's young, she's attractive, and she's kind of aw shucks. She speaks, you know, totally normal. I think it's totally contrived, by the way. I think she's a total hypocrite. But she has been the one that has been the leader of the squad. She's been the one that's been the leader of the progressives. Bernie Sanders crowd wants her endorsements. They want her. She is an incredible fundraiser. And so we've just got to be very careful as to how she's going to position herself. Gavin Newsom and John Ossoff are two straight white guys. And in the Democratic Party, a little bit of a different lane. Let's see what she does. But her political advisors are clearly telling her, let's test the water of moderation a little bit. Yeah. She's not a moderate, but she's testing it.
6: Yeah, absolutely. Rick, thank you. I think it's 100% spot on and where people need to keep an eye out. Again, like I said, you have 85 days till the midterm elections. I mean, you got 86 days until the presidential campaigns really start going. I mean, let's not kid ourselves. President Trump announced last time beyond 2 years. So it is not going to be shocking when you have at least the unofficial, the exploratory committees really start to pop up here very, very, very soon. Of course, maybe not on paper, but we know what's happening. We know what's going on. So thank you, Rick, for joining us. With that being said, minute and a half left. I want you to call in. We got quite a few lines open. I know you don't want to talk about who may be the front runner for the Democrats, but I want to know from you. Do you take any of this seriously? 1-800-684-3110. And again, that special video that we put together that Will hosted, it will be available this afternoon for you to share. All of that incredible content is available for you for free. No paywalls. By the way, I always say no paywalls. I don't mean just content. I mean even your legal services. The fact that none of our clients ever get a bill from the ACLJ. We have the top of the top attorneys. We have the top of the top media team. Of course, we have to pay them. They got families. We got to make sure we can keep the lights on, literally, so you can see us. But right now, we are in the middle of Know Your Rights Week. Actually, we're just kicking it off today. We're in the middle of the Impact Match, kicking off Know Your Rights Week. And I want you to be a part of the team today. 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It's Know Your Rights Week. Something we've been talking about here at the ACLJ since our existence, but we're making it special this week for you. That is at aclj.org. We'll be right back. 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
6: Have your gift doubled today. We made it here, folks. Last segment of the day, but there are still some phone lines open because this has been a hot topic for callers, Will.
7: Well, it's interesting because it does seem to be something that people do care about. I know that people share a lot on social media about AOC, but it doesn't seem like something that they want to talk about per se.
6: We got a call, though. We do have some comments.
7: We did get a good YouTube comment. I want to get your reaction to this. This is on YouTube. It says, AOC is like Vicky Guerrero. You love to hate her.
6: Oh, that's it.
7: That's why I didn't tell you before what the comment
6: Vicky
7: was.
6: Guerrero, in real life, very nice person.
7: Right.
6: But, yeah, Vicky
7: that's
6: Guerrero,
7: called a character.
6: Character played a kind of an angry boss that you liked. She does have she kind of has some vocal tone.
7: Yeah.
6: As Vicky Guerrero.
7: When she gets hyped up in some of those rallies. Yeah, I could see that.
6: I like that comment. You know what? Someone clip that, send that to Vicky. I bet they'll like that. I know the Guerreros do.
7: I know her son-in-law.
6: You know her son-in-law, but right. I know that Hector and some of the other Guerreros do watch this show every day. I've heard from them.
7: They can pass it along.
6: They can pass it along. So hopefully the Guerrero family, legendary professional wrestling family, one of the best of all time. I don't think that's Eddie Guerrero, Vicky's husband.
7: Late husband.
6: Probably top five greatest of all time. Let's take a phone call because you know what I like those. Let's spin this for the next 7 minutes. Frog Splash, how do you feel about it? Cliff's
7: very controversial.
6: Yeah. Cliff's calling on line one. Go ahead. He lies, cheats, and steals. Go ahead, Cliff.
10: All right. Hey, real quick, I just wanted to say what you guys are starting to do, you know, is to educate people that watch your show so they can be the mouthpiece for your show, which is what's more important is what's happening now. I can care less what's going to be or who it's going to be in the next presidential election or what's next. We all know what that is and we'll see it, but what's most important is what's happening now. So thanks. I'll be listening.
7: Thank you, Cliff. But also, I feel like we can do both at the same time. I think we can, as the moves that people are making, like we saw over the weekend, it was a very clear tell, the way that she was trying to separate herself from the national DSA and just say, no, I'm part of my local chapter. And it's like a union, using these rhetorical devices to try and make herself more palatable as a mainstream nationwide candidate. I think it was very specific, the purpose of her going on TV, and at a time when you're seeing candidates that she is going to portray as further to the left than she is, that is exactly what's happening. I think it is important to still look forward and be ready, because the people that are wanting to run for these positions, that are wanting to be the next leaders, they're already doing that. So you need to be prepared as well. But we talk about what's going on. And even with this new Know Your Rights video series, we are equipping people to also be prepared when these constitutional crises and violations arise. And you can always come to the ACLJ for help by going to aclj.org/help. We know that as people go back to school, we're going to have a special week on that coming up in the next few weeks, about your rights as a student in public schools and how we have had to help people before and how we will continue to help. But we know that this and Christmas are like constitutional violation season, and we're almost there.
6: Most wonderful time of the year.
7: That's right.
6: Constitutional violation season.
7: Right. Everybody knows.
6: Let's go ahead and take a phone call. Let's go to Chester. Colin in Maryland. Go ahead, Chester.
11: Hey, Segler. I'm glad to meet you. Yeah, you got a great team here. I just want to put out some on the answer to the question about AOC or any woman who's going to be running for the president of the United States. I think we're due for that thing right now. That the 250 years that we've had George Washington all the way to Donald Trump. I think we need to try a new thing. Maybe go further in our mindset and just give a woman a chance. Because she's just as valuable as any other man in this whole country, if I was concerned.
6: Chester, I mean, the elections are open at this point. We've already had multiple candidates who have not yet become president, but have made their way to a big ticket, whether that was the Democrat side twice now, technically, when you have Kamala Harris and you have Hillary Clinton. I would love to see a Republican woman take this spot as well. I think you're right. I think I look at people give a lot of stuff to Tennessee. Our governor is going to be a woman. Either way.
7: It will be the first female governor of Tennessee in the state's history.
6: So you know what? That's pretty cool. And my daughters have talked about that a lot. And I remember looking back at that being like, that's going to be pretty cool for them knowing. Now, look, I think there's a clear front runner in the state of Tennessee. But the fact that your two options are women, I think is really great. I think the Republican Party should be looking at who the next female leader could be. I don't know who that is off the top of my head, to be honest. I don't know who that voice could be. There certainly are some candidates, but I haven't seen them making the headway like a lot of the men coming into 2028.
7: Well, and Chester, I think that one thing I would caution, though, is that I don't want to get caught up in the kind of identity politics that we've seen Obama was able to achieve. He also was liked because on the left, on the Democrat Party, he also had fresh ideas for the party, and also America writ large was ready for a change. And you saw a lot of people that didn't necessarily even pay attention to politics got caught up in that and wanted that change at that moment. I don't want to see that just because a candidate is a female that they are going to run away with it because they doesn't matter what their policies are. Always look at a candidate, make sure that their policies align with your conscience before you vote for those individuals, and not get caught up in the identity politics of it.
6: Oh, yeah, absolutely.
7: And I think, once again, when you look at what's going to happen in 2028, we know it's going to be a bunch of fresh faces. It's not going to be the same people that have been running for 15 years for presidency. So I think it's going to be very, very interesting to see who pops up at that time.
6: Yeah, I was more saying, hey, if Tennessee can do it, a pretty red, the deepest red state, the Republican Party at large could run a female candidate successfully. And I mean that just as a way in general. They may not, but they very well could at this point because all bets are off. I think you're right that that's where things are right now. We're still screening a couple calls. I don't know if we're going to be able to get to any more calls today. Probably not. So thank you for calling. I appreciate it. Will, a little trivia. Hector Guerrero.
7: Yes.
6: What was one of his most famous characters he portrayed?
7: I don't know.
6: I know you wouldn't. The Gobbledygooker. Wore big...
7: I would have remembered that one if I'd ever heard
6: hatched
7: it.
6: Hatched out of an egg. Wore a big chicken suit. Classic. Classic WWF.
7: I think I've seen images of that meme form.
6: I have an action figure of the Gobbledygooker.
7: That is the least surprising thing you've said to me today.
6: All right, so now I'm going to try to pivot that into a fundraising pitch here. So we're going to go from me talking about the Gobbledygooker... Hector Guerrero, to telling you it is no you're a part of it today. We're part of the Impact Match. We got a minute left here. 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